0: a gallon. The lowest is Assotin County in the far opposite corner of the state at 508 a gallon. The national average is 451. In sports, the Mariners go for their third straight in Houston tonight as they continue their four-game series with the Astros. In Major League Soccer, the Seattle Sounders host San Jose this evening at Lumen Field, and the Everett Silvertips are at Prince Albert tonight for Game 4 of the Western Hockey League Championship Series. Everett leads the best of seven, 2-1. In our KCIS Seattle area forecast, mostly cloudy with a chance of rain this evening. Mostly cloudy tomorrow with a chance of rain from late in the afternoon through Friday morning. Then showers and a slight chance of thunderstorms Friday afternoon. Mostly cloudy Saturday, a chance of rain in the morning. Showers and a slight chance of thunderstorms in the afternoon. And partly sunny on Sunday. Our lows tonight near 50. Highs tomorrow in the 50s to lower 60s. 50s on Friday and Saturday, and near 60 on Sunday. We'll take a look at traffic next.
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0: A new accident in Renton, northbound 405 in Sunset, blocking the center lane. It slows off and on from the Valley Freeway 167, just under 15 extra minutes to get through there. South 405, an extra 20 minutes, leaving Bellevue from Northeast State to Coal Creek. Getting into Seattle, northbound 5, the backup starting around Albro all the way up to James, an extra 20 minutes there. Then approaching Mercer to the Ship Canal Bridge, southbound 5, approaching 50 at the Pass Denny, and west 520 from midspan of the bridge to I-5. Takes an extra 15 minutes. 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
6: By the time the conference was over, the president won a pledge.
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9: This
4: It's an absolute joy to spend the hour with you. And you know, we start each and every broadcast with that sound emanating from the marketplace of ideas. And that's exactly where Jesus calls us to go, by the way. If you don't believe me, listen to that precious conversation Jesus has with his Father in John 17. He's on his way to Calvary, and he says very clearly that his prayer isn't that we be taken out of the world, right? But that we be sanctified with his word. Why? Because his word is truth. So there's a bunch of things packed into that. Number one, get out and go is exactly what we're told to do. How do you influence and occupy when you're home with the covers over your head? Number two, we have to understand what is the difference between truth with a capital T and truth with a small t. So this whole broadcast, this whole program that I've been doing from the nation's capital for umpteen decades now is predicated on the idea that you and I go out into the marketplace of ideas so that we can influence and occupy, so that we can seek the welfare of the city, so that we remember that when the righteous rule, the people rejoice. All of those wonderful things that we're told in Scripture, but also we're fishing for men. And that's where the fish hang out. and the marketplace of ideas. So when we get out there, here's what we're going to find. We're going to find all kinds of merchants who are going to sell shabby goods, cheap goods, counterfeit goods. But also we're going to find people who proclaim and know the truth. How do I know that? Well, I'm going to borrow from a fellow by the name of John Bunyan. In the late 1600s, he writes this classic, which, by the way, is the second most published book in the history of publishing, next only to the Word of God. And he writes Pilgrim's Progress. And in this fabulous allegorical journey where Christian throws off his backpack of sin on his way to the celestial city before he crosses over and hears the roar coming up from glory, he also finds himself, along with his companion, a fellow by the name of Faithful, in a place called Vanity Fair. He didn't want to go. Just like you and me, most of us don't want to go to the marketplace of ideas. How come? Because we're going to be called knee-jerk, reactionary, homophobic members of the religious right, Christian nationalists, whatever the pejorative du jour is. And so we want to retreat and we want to hide and we become ashamed of the gospel of Jesus Christ, which is exactly the antithesis of what we should be doing in a world that's growing darker by the moment. But Christian didn't want to go. Faithful didn't want to go. And so Bunyan writes that they actually tried to disguise themselves. They pulled their shirts up around their face, Bunyan writes. When they got there, the merchants picked him up right away. Something about being a follower of Jesus. You kind of, if you're living authentic Christianity, you tend to stand out in a crowd. They stood out. The merchants recognized that. And so they started shouting at Christian and Faithful and said, "Buy, buy, buy." And Christian and Faithful retreated momentarily and then realized whose they were and where they were. And what they were supposed to be doing. And so they decided that they would respond. You know what their retort was? It's exactly what you and I should be saying today. We only buy the truth. A couple of things impactful in that statement. Number one, in that cacophony of chaos known as the marketplace of ideas, there are truth tellers. There are truth sellers, only they give it away for free. And it means that Christian and Faithful were capable of discerning truth from falsehood. That's what this whole program is all about. And so when the book comes before me called Living in the Days of Deception, and the subtitle, by the way, resonates with this program, How to Discern Truth from Culture's Lies, I thought, that's the manifesto for this program. Then when I find out that it's written by Jack Hibbs, well, I didn't walk. I ran to find out if Jack could join me to talk about this book. If you don't know who Jack Hibbs is, let me introduce him to you. He's the senior and founding pastor of Calvary Chapel, Chino Hills. That's based in Southern California. He's the founder and president of Real Life Ministry and a nationally syndicated TV and radio show that literally is heard by millions around the globe, by the way. He loves to teach the Word of God line upon line. He is exceptional in his expositional Bible teaching, and he's written some fabulous books. But the latest one is really a clarion call for the church today. It's called Living in the Days of Deception. And on that, just one quick thought to set the stage. When I was a teenage kid growing up in the church, came to faith early in life, there is a verse that rock, rattled, and rolled my world, and it still makes me uncomfortable today. It's found in Matthew 24:24. For false messiahs and false prophets will appear and perform great signs and wonders to deceive, if possible, even the elect. And I would say to the Lord night after night after night, Father, please, I have the imputed righteousness of Christ. How in the world can I ever be deceived? And that's been a real concern in my life all along. Come to Washington, D.C., which is where I talk to you every day from, and I can tell you it's real easy to be deceived. And that's why we have to make sure that we know truth and we know how to discern it. Why do I know it? Because this is war. How do I know that? Colossians tells me that we're to be careful to not be taken captive through vain and hollow philosophies predicated on this world rather than on the Word of God. So Jack Hibbs' book is a mandatory read in my classroom. Jack, thank you so much for giving me the gift of 1 hour of your time. Thank you even more for such a timely and excellent book. I appreciate your being here.
9: Well, Janet, thank you so much for the opportunity, and I just hope that our time together is worthy of your grace and the things that you've said. You were just unpacking the truth around us in light of all of the darkness. This is an amazing time. So, thanks again.
4: Well, thank you for the way you teach and the way you write. You talked about the study of the last days. Now, we talk about them a lot. How can you not? When you see what happens October 7th in Israel, and if you're a student of the Word, if you're going through life, like Billy Graham says, with the Bible in one hand and the newspaper in the other, you start asking questions about the latter days, the last days, the end times. And certainly the ascendancy of deception all around us certainly has to catch our attention as well. But you put a remarkable perspective on the events of the last days, and you talk about what they're called to do in terms of validation. God, the Bible, Jesus Christ, the Messiah's identity, and to get our attention. Talk to me about this idea of validation.
9: Well, everything today is to be validated. I know that sounds cliché, but the fact of the matter is, you know, we've got these comments made by news pundits. Well, we ran this through the fact checkers, or the fact checkers say this or that. To validate is to confirm the reliability, the authenticity of something. When we look around the world today, the narrative of so many things that are being said, we can't even prove if they're true anymore. However, we're not afloat without an anchor. The fact of the matter is that it is the Word of God. It's the Bible. You laid it out perfectly clear. The Bible tells us that we can know the truth, and that truth will set us free.
4: Amen. When we come back, I want to dive into the idea of deception that you write about so beautifully in your book. The book is called Living in the Daze, and it's spelled D-A-Z-E. Great play on words. Days of Deception, How to Discern Truth from Culture's Lie. Excellent brand new book from Jack Hibbs, senior pastor, founding pastor of Calvary Chapel in Chino Hills, based in California. Back at

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5: 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We have the privilege of spending the hour with Pastor Jack Hibbs, who's the senior and founding pastor of Calvary Chapel Chino Hills, based in California. His brand new book is called Living in the Days of Deception, How to Discern Truth from Culture's Lies. And because so many of my dear listeners all across the country are friends of Moody Broadcasting, you should know that one of the persons who endorsed this book is Pastor Lutzer. That's an imprimatur of approval from our camp, so we really appreciate that. Jack, I want to talk about the idea of spiritual deceivers. And it's, I think, paramount you start by just unpacking words. When we talk about being deceived spiritually, what do we mean?
6: Well, first of all, there's a prerequisite for being deceived, and that would be ignorance of what is being propagated. Paul the Apostle, over and over again, you referenced what Jesus said in Matthew 24, that if we do not know what the Word of God has said, then we are by default set up to be deceived. And so when we've got an age like we do today, where we've got a lot of churches and a lot of people attending church, Janet, but are they teaching the Bible? You know, people will say, well, isn't that an old book? Well, of course it's an old book, but I'll go further than that. It's an eternal book. The truth of the Bible never changes. It's God's expressed will to man on earth. And so when Jesus says what he says, he's just not saying that to somehow hype up the crowd. He's actually announcing that you better get the Bible on and in your heart, because there's going to be those who will be performing miraculous deeds. Imagine that. People have forgotten that Pharaoh's magicians threw their rods down and became serpents. That was a demonically mimicked deception. And Jesus said there's going to be deception in the last days that will be at its worst. And I'm so glad, Janet, you stressed something. I don't know if you're aware of this. When you were quoting Matthew 24:24, you rightly stressed the fact that all of this deception's coming, and it would deceive even the very elect if possible.
5: Mm-hmm.
6: That is beautiful. That if saves our life, but that presupposes that his people, his elect, know the Word of God. If you

0: going off saying that's false versus what is true. But the presupposition is you're in the word. When we start to drift out of the word, we get stuff like Barna finds, like Bible believing, born again, professing Christians say, well, maybe Jesus sinned. I don't really believe in the devil. I'm not sure that Jesus is the only way to salvation. These are not sidebar stories. This is the cornerstone of Christian orthodoxy. So you can't blame the world when the follower of Christ decides they're going to go on a starvation diet and then gets deceived. So in other words, there's hope here. Even though this stuff is going to happen, what you're stressing throughout the book is that you don't have to be afraid of this stuff. You just need to be immersed in his word.
1: Well, I got to tell you, and this comes from personal experience. You are so right about what you just said. The issue of COVID, for example, we knew the Bible. We were a church that had been preaching it for 30 plus years. COVID came here in California, and you know well that Gavin Newsom was one of the incredible lockdown governors, but we kept our church open. Why? Because, listen, we realized when Newsom came out and said, well, I'm going to make the decision as to what businesses and organizations are essential and non-essential. Janet, I knew it immediately that we did not fall into any one of those two categories. Immediately I knew, well, that answers that. Thank you, Governor. The church is transcendent. It's not essential or non-essential. The church is transcendent. It has come from heaven. We operate by the book of heaven, and we're led by God. And so during COVID, here's the amazing thing. We wound up baptizing 3,011 people during COVID. Never made the news, never made the press. Nobody cared. We were completely maxed out, had to go to four services with over 3,000 people per service. Why? People were scared. They wanted truth, and they weren't going to let even the threat of a virus take away their hope of finding meaning and purpose. And so when you know what is true, you can stand on that even in the face of the criticism, because I got it all. I was labeled by all the media outlets that I'm going to be the pastor that killed his flock. Nobody died. The church grew. And the point is this, how did we know? How did we know to stand? We just followed the Bible. We actually believed that Jesus said, imagine this, that I will build my church and the gates of hell will not prevail.
0: Yes, amen.
1: And in what way, in what area does that apply? The answer, everything. To me as a pastor, the way that our church is taught, there's nothing sacred or secular. It's all sacred under God. Whatever the world says is secular, you know what? That is sacred to our God. I love how Jesus put it. When somebody held up the coin and the issue was paying taxes to Caesar, and Jesus said, well, whose inscription is on this coin? And the people shouted, Caesar. So Jesus brilliantly said, well, then render to Caesar the things that are Caesar's and to God the things that are God's. And what we don't get, Janet, in the West, the East, they got it immediately. God is greater than Caesar. When Jesus said, render to Caesar the things that are Caesar's, what Caesar has and who Caesar is answers to God. It was a brilliant answer. Go ahead and give Caesar his taxes. Just know this. Caesar belongs to God. Those taxes belong to God. Rome belongs to God. The entire world belongs to God. And if I don't believe that, then I'm going to be cowering in the corner. I'm going to gravitate toward wokeism because I want to be liked. I'm going to want to be pampered. And that's a dead end.
0: Well, I tell you, this is such a timely book for the day and age in which we find ourselves. Look, this stuff is coming. Jesus has an amazing way of telling us through his word exactly what lies ahead. And I'm so thankful he did. Now, you and I are called to be good sailors, good farmers. We watch the sky, we look for the signs, and it's coming. We don't have to have a spirit of fear. In fact, that same book says you and I don't have one. Power, love, a sound mind. That's what we got instead. But as Pastor Jack Hibbs just reminded us, friend, if you're not in the word, look out. Your anchor's not holding because you're not anchored to anything. This book is so timely. Living in the Days of Deception, How to Discern Truth from Culture's Lies. More with Pastor Jack Hibbs right after this.
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0: 630 KCIS. Living in the Days of Deception, brand new book by Pastor Jack Kibbs, who's the senior and founding pastor of Calvary Chapel, Chino Hills. He's also the founder and president of Real Life Ministry. And by the way, as a result of that ministry, he is heard on radio and TV literally around the globe, impacting the lives of millions. And I just love a pastor who knows how to take the whole counsel of God and apply it to the world around us. And Jack Kibbs is just such a pastor, by the way. This book is so unbelievably relevant. Maybe it's because we do talk about deception and what's in the marketplace of ideas. And this book is like walking through that marketplace and taking a look at some of the stuff that's being sold out there that unfortunately even we as believers sometimes succumb to. You make the declarative statement that discernment is sorely lacking but much needed among today's Christians, to which I say a hearty amen. So we have deceptions, not just in the world. In fact, the world, last time I checked, is doing exactly what the world does without Jesus. My greater concern is the church. And you write, we have a whole chapter about deceptions within the church. Talk to me about that, Jack.
1: Well, it's amazing because the Bible tells us that the church is the ground and pillar of all truth. So you don't have to go far to realize the impact of that. When you look at the founding of America, you look at the Pilgrim Fathers and then our founding fathers, how they look to the scripture. In fact, you're in D.C. area. If you go and walk around Washington, D.C., you see these monuments mm-hmm. that are engraved with scripture.
0: That's right.
1: And you know, we are a people who grew up on the word as it is for a nation like no other nation in the history of man apart from Israel. And so when we detach ourselves from history, I see two parallels, Janet. When we stop reading our Bibles or start preaching and stop teaching our Bibles, notice that we also stop teaching history. History and the scriptures are bedfellows, so to speak. They shake, they kiss. Because history reveals what has happened. The Bible not only tells us what's happened, it is the Bible that tells us history in advance, called mm-hmm. Bible prophecy. Mm-hmm. And it's perfect. It's flawless. It's never made a mistake. It's never going to make a mistake. And so as a nation, as this nation goes, we don't know our history. We don't know our religious history. And so in a sense, America today is almost a self-imposed type of orphan type of relationship, a godless nation, you could say. Because what's going to happen when the generation that does know the Lord pass away, the generations that are coming up now, even if they're attending churches, are the churches teaching repentance, which is the first word of the gospel? Are they teaching discipleship, or are they just about evangelism? Look, I'm for evangelism, but after somebody gets evangelized, you're supposed to disciple them. That means take them deep. And we don't see many people growing up Christians these days as we could be with all of the tools, right? We have amazing resources. Technically, everybody's got a Bible in their hand. Even if you're in the middle of Central Africa, you've got a Bible. If you've got a cell phone connection, you've got a Bible. And yet we're seeing more and more apathy and ignorance. And I just think personally that it is a sign of the times that
0: yes.
1: we are in that Laodicean age where there are many who profess religion, but there are few who accept the true power of God.
0: I'm so glad you brought up the church at Laodicea. Let me read what you wrote. Eschatologically, Laodicea is the church of the last days. And as happened at Laodicea, much of what is called Christianity in the church today has little or nothing to do with godliness. I have no doubt that we are living in the Laodicean period today, and I think you're spot on. So it raises a kind of philosophical as much as theological question, which is, the Bible, it applies to all people in all times and all places. The more you study it, Jack, you know this as a pastor, the deeper dives you go. You'll never get to the bottom. You can read and teach the same passage 20 times, and every time you're going to find something new. Its relevance is more stunning with the passage of every single day. And yet there are some who say, doesn't satisfy. I'm going to disconnect the old from the New Testament. It was written for a different time, different people, different places. It was a patriarchal society. It has no personal relevance for me. And that hunger to read the love letters from the unconditional lover of our soul is dissipating. Just where is that coming from? Aside from being clearly a hallmark of the latter days, which I absolutely believe it is, are there any other causal factors that we can see and touch and try to repair?
1: Yeah, well, you know, Paul warned us in the last days, men will be lovers of themselves. I mean, you think about, you got to ask yourself, is this really happening? Men will be lovers of themselves, lovers of pleasure, that they will seek their own wealth, their own prosperity at the expense of others, mind you, that they will deny the existence of God, that they will go about believing that pleasure and filling their stomachs with what they want is the means to the purpose of life. That could describe Hollywood today. That could actually describe our government today. And so when somebody says, well, I don't believe in the Bible, I just, Janet, I got to tell you, I don't let them get away with it anymore. I've got to ask them, can you tell me why you don't? Tell me why. And it really comes down to this. They'll claim that they don't believe in God, but then they'll spend 20 minutes telling me how bad God is. There's wars everywhere. Babies are being born deformed and all this and that. They tell me that God doesn't exist, but what they're really saying is they're not happy with the way he's running the universe. They fail to remember that all the suffering that you and I are going through in this world did not come from his hand. Jesus said it comes from Satan, who has come to rob, to kill, and destroy, but I have come to give you eternal life.
0: Wow. Pastor Jack Hibbs is with us. This conversation is flying by. We're at the 50-yard line already. I cannot give you everything that's in this book, but I can, Lord willing, create an interest in your reading this book so you'll understand that we are called for such a time as this, that we are called to think critically and biblically, which, by the way, for the record, is not an either-or proposition. It is a both-and for the maturing believer. But these are the days of deception. As Dr. Francis Schaeffer asked us so many years ago, how then shall we live? This book will help answer that question. More with Pastor Hibbs right after this.
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3: And good afternoon. Getting heavy, getting into downtown Seattle, North 5, Alboro up to James Street, over 20 minutes. Then Denny to 520 will take you almost an extra 15. Southbound 5 slows from approaching 50th to Denny. That's an extra 10 minutes. Westbound 520 from the Western High Rise to I-5. Getting out of downtown Bellevue, the slowdown on South 405 is Southeast 8th, the Coal Creek Parkway. That's about 20 minutes extra. And still in Maltby, 522 eastbound is heavy around Paradise Lake Road to Echo Lake Road, taking you just under an extra 15 minutes. Traffic is from Boulevard Park Place. 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In our KCIS Seattle area forecast, mostly cloudy with a chance of rain this evening. Mostly cloudy tomorrow with a chance of rain from late in the afternoon through Friday morning. Then showers and a slight chance of thunderstorms Friday afternoon. Mostly cloudy Saturday, a chance of rain in the morning. Showers and a slight chance of thunderstorms in the afternoon. And partly sunny on Sunday. Our lows tonight near 50. Highs tomorrow in the 50s to lower 60s. 50s on Friday and Saturday, and near 60 on Sunday.
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0: 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It's called Living in the Days, D-A-Z-E, Great Plan Words of Deception. And the subtitle tells you what the book is all about, how to discern truth from culture's lies. Listen, this is, we've been told in God's word, going to happen, okay? There's going to be a rise in apostasy. There's going to be heresy. There's going to be an increase in persecution of Christians. Just, well, I'll never forget Ann Graham Lotz coming to speak at an event, and she was going to teach on Matthew 24, and she started by saying, ladies and gentlemen, today I'm going to teach you how to tell time. Well, God's watch is ticking, and we are seeing what's happening all around us. But what an exciting time to be in but not of this world, to remember that we have dual citizenship in heaven and here on earth. And as long as we're here, we have an opportunity to live lives of distinctive, authentic Christianity. That's what Pastor Jack Hibbs does. He teaches on this regularly from the Word of God. He's senior and founding pastor of Calvary Chapel, Chino Hills, based in Southern California. He's also the founder and president of Real Life Ministry and a nationally syndicated TV and radio program that is heard by millions around the globe. And I want to jump right back into this book. And there's, oh, thousands and thousands and thousands of acres of land in this book I'm not going to be able to cover, even with the gift of 1 hour of Jack's time. You write beautifully about different things that daze us, the confusion, if you will, that's in the culture. And I'm hop-skipping and jumping over some of these, and you write with eloquence and depth and much more in each of the chapters. But one of your dazed that you talk about is being dazed by easy believism. Now, if you can start by defining that, I think that would be grateful, because it ties into what we were talking before about biblical illiteracy. But also, it seems to me that there's a profound sense of self-aggrandizement there. I'm going to make a gospel that's more palatable to me and far more comfortable to me. So talk to me about this.
1: Yeah, I think it comes from this, just the pursuit or the desire for crowds or for acceptance. And so when we talk about easy believism, we're talking about a gospel that is actually not a gospel. It's the type of preaching that kills. And it leaves out the very genesis of the gospel message, the true biblical gospel message. Peter, Paul, Jesus, throughout the scriptures, the announcement is proclaimed about what the gospel is, and the first word is metanoia in Greek, and it is the word that we use in the Old English, repent. It's a nautical term. It means to turn your ship around 180 degrees. People have viewed that term as being not popular or not palatable, so they'll say something like this: don't you want a better life? Do you want your sins forgiven? Then come to Christ. Now, that sounds great, but then when you have somebody who's made that sort of a decision, and then you ask them, what is it that you just did? How did God just save you from your sins? Sins? What sins? Well, the repent and believe, metanoia, repent and believe on the Lord Jesus Christ and you shall be saved. That is the gospel. And so, tragically, repentance has got to pre or be the precursor of a revival. Mm-hmm. We all talk about revival, but you cannot have a revival unless you have vive. You've got to have once been alive to be made alive again as a church. Sadly, there's so many churches filled with so many people that if you ask them, Janet, can you tell me the gospel? If they say, just believe in Jesus. Well, Muslims just believe in Jesus. Jews just believe in Jesus. Historians just believe in Jesus. It is the follower of Christ who says, I understand the gospel. I was lost, now I'm found. Christ was my atonement on the cross. He died in my place, and by his righteousness imparted to me by faith, God has birthed me into his kingdom. Jesus said, you must be born again to enter the kingdom of God. And God has convicted me of my sin. I know I'm a sinner, so I've run to him as my savior. And I have found my absolute forgiveness in his graces and in his merit. And when we cannot define that, Janet, when we cannot say what it is that we believe in, then how can we defend it? If we can't articulate what we claim to believe, then how can we defend? If we cannot defend, we cannot believe it. And so this is a critical age. We need to stop talking so much and start learning the truth.
10: Yeah. Wow. Such a good word. It's so funny. I love the way the Lord does this. So I've read this verse before, but reading it in the Word this morning, it just hit me just right between the eyes. 2 Corinthians 5:21. He made him who knew no sin to be sin for us, that we might become the righteousness of God in him. And Jack, I got to tell you, it stopped me in my tracks. Suddenly the idea of this perfect God-man, something I won't fully understand until I'm in his presence, but I will believe it nonetheless because of what it's done in my life and for my life. But he was this purity, absolute purity, and took on ugly, awful, horrible stuff just in my life, let alone the sins of the world, so that I would have what you just referenced before, the righteousness of God. I mean, that humbles me. It takes my breath away. But I think if you contextualize it in the post-truth world in which we find ourselves today, Jack, have we lost the understanding of what sin is and what sin is compared to God's holiness?
1: Oh, yeah. And again, when you get back to the founding of our nation, and I own hundreds and hundreds of sermons from about 1730 to about 1780. Mm. And when you read those sermons that shaped our nation, the effect that, for example, Samuel Davies had on Samuel Adams and John Adams,
10: yes,
1: the preaching of the pulpit, they were called the Black Robe Regiment. The King of England said, we've got to stop the other army. The other army is the Black Robe Regiment. They said, what are you talking about? And he said, it's those pastors preaching liberty and freedom from the pulpits that are inspiring these people. Listen, when you preach the truth, I mean, think about, just tell people the truth. You said it in your opening statements about Jesus in John 17. If a pastor would believe the word of God and give out the word of God on Sunday, Jesus said, my sheep will hear my voice, they'll follow me. Stop trying to be the voice of something to the flock. They're not your flock. They're his flock. Mm-hmm. We are supposed to present his word, and he will reach out to those whom he's calling. There will be those who they'll turn away. They'll walk away from the... That's not for us to determine. We are to be faithful to preach it and get back to the basics of what made this nation great. What made the church great was the pure, unadulterated doctrines of God and preaching them in the way under the power of the Holy Spirit. He'll make them relevant. The Holy Spirit's not trying to be relevant today. He's always relevant, and he goes to work. And so my prayer is that me, myself, the pulpits of America would catch fire with his
10: Amen.
1: Glory.
10: Yes.
1: And we would see a revival in this nation, and then maybe the culture would change.
10: couldn't agree more. But you said something earlier that needs to be underscored. We keep talking about wanting another great American awakening. If you're a student of history, that doesn't happen, as you pointed out, unless it's preceded by repentance. Repentance can't happen if you don't understand the profundity of sin and what it means to be compared to a holy God. So there's some homework we have to do here. Otherwise, it's just vacuous words that mean nothing. Second, I want to talk about your love of history. There's a town in Virginia where they have a statue, and don't tell the Freedom From Religion Foundation, because they'll get a bus and come out here as quick as they can. But it's a Pastor Muhlenberg who was in the middle of giving a sermon, and it's before he got in front of his congregation, and the statue is the picture of him taking off his cleric's robes, and underneath is the uniform of the Virginia Regiment. And he said, there is a time to pray and there is a time to fight. And I get goosebumps every time I see that, because it's the application of the truth of Scripture. As you started out the conversation talking about Newsom in California, there's Caesar, there's God, choose you this day whom you will serve. So we've been here before. We don't have to be afraid. We've got the tools that we need to proceed. I heard a pastor of some notoriety speaking about this recently, and I was troubled when I heard him speak. But he was talking about the clarion call for unity, and I looked at my husband and I said, a book of Amos, how do you walk together unless you're in agreement? And it's like, wait a minute, unity for unity's sake is nothing, and there's only unity under the banner of Jesus Christ, it seems to me. Talk to me about this.
1: You have no idea the smile you just put in my face. I'm a big fan of Amos 3:3. One of the deceiving spirits and doctrines of demons in the last days is a call for ecumenicalism, which is a fancy word for, can't we all just unite? And that is actually impossible, because you can only unite around things that you agree upon. And so when someone says, let's unite for uniting sake, doesn't the Bible say it's how pleasant and beautiful it is that the brethren dwell together in unity? Wait a minute, there's a prerequisite. They're brethren.
10: Yes.
1: It means that they are brothers and sisters from and by the word of God. So no, unity is not at the top, because you have to have truth at the top by which you can unify around. And not everyone is going to embrace the truth. And Charles Spurgeon said that when that division takes place and people leave off with the truth, he said those are called blessed subtractions. And pastors need to realize that a big church doesn't mean it's a correct church. And just because you might have a personality of being charismatic doesn't mean you are actually under the operation of the Spirit. Make sure you are operating in the Word of God. And Jesus promised us that the Holy Spirit will come, and he will not speak of himself, but he will speak all things that which I have commanded you. So exalt Christ, stay in the Word of God, and the Holy Spirit will take over with his power.
10: Oh, friends, I hope you're hearing this. If this were in written word, it'd be highlighted in a yellow magic marker. Jack, you write in the book, true unity arises from agreement over truth. It isn't unity for unity's sake. That's imperative for us to understand. So much more in the book. I'm glad I have more time with Pastor Jack Hibbs. The book is called Living in the Days, D-A-Z-E, of Deception. It speaks right to where we as the followers of Christ are today. It offers the hope that we will not be taken captive, but it's a reminder of the work we must do by staying in the Word and recognizing whose we are and what he's done for us. Back after this.
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10: Hi, this is Janet Parshall, and you're listening to AM 6:30 KCIS. If you like this program, you're going to love Pastor Jack Hibbs' brand new book, Living in the Days of Deception. It's what we talk about all the time. It's the primary theme of this program, that we are living in a fascinating age. And by the way, can we just hit the pause button for a minute and understand you didn't stumble on this era of human history. You were placed here by divine appointment. I've often said, and maybe it's because while I am so close to the nation's capital, I am a proud resident of the Commonwealth of Virginia, where we have history for both the Civil War and the Revolutionary War. And so I've often thought, in fact, my husband used to say, Lord, why didn't you place me in the 1700s so I could help write the Constitution? Well, now he's upholding that same Constitution they were writing arriving in the 1700s. But he didn't put us in the 1700s when we were moving away from Mother England. He didn't put us in the Civil War when sin was trying to split this country from stem to stern. We are living in the 21st century where good is called evil and evil is called good. And you, my friend, are not here by mistake. You're here by divine appointment. And that takes us to one of the things that Pastor Hibbs talks about toward the end of the book, who is the ultimate deceiver. Again, Pastor Hibbs is the senior and founding pastor of Calvary Chapel in Chino Hills, the founder and president of Real Life Ministry, and also a fabulous radio and TV program that goes around the world. So the ultimate deceiver is the one who has multiple names, and one of them is the deceiver. So you write about the Antichrist. Talk to me about who he is, because where this is on the eschatological timeline is absolutely fascinating. And we read in scripture about some of the things he's going to do. And when I was a kid years ago, I used to think, wait, how does he talk to the world all at the same time? Ta-da! I give you the internet. You know, all the things that have changed, or buy and trade with a mark. We didn't have ATM cards back then. So you see the stage of all this stuff kind of getting set up. And if you're in the Word, your heart beats a little faster and you get excited. It's anything but scared. It's great. It's joyous anticipation. But talk to me about the Antichrist before we talk about how we are equipped to survive in these days.
1: Your words are perfect. First of all, the Bible. 2,000 years ago, the Bible said that the entire world would see the advent of the Antichrist, that they would view it. So keep that in mind. Look around the world right now. Our world, I could argue, is leaderless. The Bible talks about a time when the world will be hungry for a leader. Daniel tells you that he will rise to prominence because the world will want prosperity and peace, and that's how he deceives the world into allegiance. Think about the issues of borders. The Bible tells us that in the last days, the establishments of God are going to be rejected. It's the God of the Bible who established borders and put people within those boundaries. What about Israel? The Bible says in the last days, Israel will stand all alone, abandoned by the nations of the world. You got political corruption. You got misinformation rampant. We've got, as we said earlier, the ignorance of Christian history in America. You know, it's just absolutely amazing. And, you know, Janet, we've all heard and we've seen this and we've read this, that when somebody rejects the authority of God to be over their lives, when they do that, have you noticed that they gravitate toward the strangest things? They yeah. won't submit to God, but they'll submit to a rock in the middle of the desert as they sit on it with, you know, with their fingers in their navel, and they'll hum, and you wonder what is happening. Well, on a grand scale, it seems as though our nation, boy, I hope I'm wrong about this, but it seems like our nation has so kicked God out of the courtroom, out of the classroom, out of the public square, that now our nation is fearful, it's terrified, it will believe in anything but the truth. In fact, if you want to get in trouble, just declare some truth, and you'll be called every name under the book, and that is yet again another sign that we're living in the days of deception.
10: Exactly right. You end the book, and let me just tell my friends again, folks listening from Guam to the Cayman Islands, there is a ton more in this book. I'm just skating over the surface, but if I've piqued your interest to do a deeper dive on this, good, so be it. That's my goal. Again, the book is called Living in the Days, D-A-Z-E, of Deception. I have a link on my info page. Click on through. You can see how you can get your copy. Again, you started our conversation beautifully, Jack, by saying we can't be afraid. We have no reason to be afraid. If we're in the Word, we know this stuff is coming. We know where our hope is, and we look forward to seeing yet again more prophecy being fulfilled and trusting in Him who has the days ahead of us laid out. So we've been equipped. What is the biggest thing, followers of Christ, as the days are going to get darker? I'm not a pessimist. I'm an optimistic realist, but they're going to get darker. What is the biggest thing we need to know about how then shall we live? Exactly the question I posited earlier. What do we need to do to proceed in the days ahead?
1: I would do this, almost diagnostic, so you can go out and do the actual. Number one, let's all ask ourselves, do I know the gospel? Can I repeat the gospel to somebody else? Do I care about the souls of my neighbors and those that I work with? Because if time is short, look, I believe either Jesus could come back for me today or I could drop dead today. Mm-hmm. What have I done for him? I know enough. If I know John 3:16, I need to get out there and tell somebody. Notice that in the Gospels, when Jesus was discovered, Nathanael and Philip, they all went around telling people, we have found the chosen one, the one that Moses and the prophets spoke about. Tell people about the gospel. But listen, you can't do that unless you know it. So I would say this, the urgency of the hour with all that's going on in the world around us, don't be deceived by the smile on your neighbor's face. Your neighbor is scared. Your neighbor is nervous. Mm-hmm. They don't know if they're going to have a bank account tomorrow. They don't know if they're going to have life tomorrow. Don't assume they're okay. Tell your neighbor that God has provided a way for them to have eternal life through Jesus. But we need to be, how about this, recklessly abandoned for the things of God like we used to be recklessly abandoned for the dumb things of this world. Mm. And now's the time to live out our faith. And you are so right, Janet. We have been appointed to live out this time for such a time as this. God makes no mistakes, so we can live with boldness, and we need not be afraid. We can speak comfort, love, peace, and power, and salvation into the hearts and minds of those that we know.
10: Amen. Amen. I've often said, as challenging and as interesting and as deeply deceiving as these days are, I thank God that He has chosen for us to be alive at this time, because the distinctive between light and dark, I don't think has ever been clearer. But I think they've got some challenges ahead. And if you're not grounded, you're in trouble. Jack, you end by giving some suggestions. I'm going to read them real quick, and you talk about them more in the book. Get into your Bible daily, then get up and walk in the Spirit, which is to obey Him. Be careful not to make worship legalistic. Pursue holiness. Be passionate. Give expressively. Love deeply. And by that you mean love. You shall love the Lord your God with all your heart, with all your soul, with all your strength. That's about as deep as it gets. This book is fabulous. It's timely. It's encouraging, because come on, I know you watch the news, right? And you're thinking it's gloom and doom and mayhem and chaos and lawlessness. Yeah, it might be all those things. But then you've got that book that you should be in before you read the newspaper or turn on the TV that says He's coming again. And oh my, what a reminder. And I say this to you friends often, this is not as good as it gets. Real life hasn't even started yet. My thanks to Pastor Hibbs and to you. We'll see you next time on In the Market with Janet Parshall.
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13: Jeremy was a young man who worked in our office every year after he got out of college, and then he became a veteran of our On Eagles Wings Native American team. But something was different this particular year for him. A woman. Yes, there was a woman in Jeremy's life, and believe me, it was no secret. He started telling us all about her as soon as we saw him again. The romance had just developed in the weeks preceding, and there was nothing he would rather talk about. Now, she lived quite a ways from where we were, and the more he talked about her, the more he wanted to be with her. At first, I was kind of amused by young love, until I remembered that it was me, not so many years ago, telling anyone who would listen about the woman I loved. By the way, I will always love talking about her. Well, I'm Ron Hutchcraft, and I want to have a word with you today about the joy of telling. Now, my young friend couldn't wait to tell us about the person he loved, and as a result, we couldn't wait to meet her. You see, that's how it's supposed to work with any of us who love Jesus Christ. We love to tell about Him, and as a result, some people we know want to meet Him. It was a summer when, as we always do, our Eagles Wings team had brought the hope of Christ to a number of Native American reservations. And Wendy, who was 16, was one of our new team members. And during that amazing month, we had hundreds of Native American young people begin a relationship with Jesus. And Wendy had the joy of leading her first people to Christ. And at our last night, she said to me, "You know, I accepted Jesus when I was little, but I've never really felt him until this month. And I know what I want to do with my life now. I want to be in full-time ministry, telling people about Jesus Christ." Now, why had Wendy suddenly begun to feel Christ in her life? Why did she suddenly have a sense of mission in her life? Well, I believe it's largely because she had just spent the whole month doing what followers of Jesus are supposed to do all the time. She was telling lost people about the one who loves her and the one she loves. And that telling about Jesus might be the missing ingredient in your life as one of his kids. Paul prayed this revealing prayer along these lines in Philemon verse 6, our word for today from the Word of God. Here's what he said. "I pray that you may be active in sharing your faith so that you will have a full understanding of every good thing we have in Christ." So Paul seems to be saying here that there's a level of experiencing your Savior that can only be reached by telling others about him. You don't have a religion to share, or a church, or some beliefs. You have a person to tell about, a person who loved you enough to die for you. Something powerful happens in your life when you finally open your heart and open your mouth to let people who've never met your Jesus know what he's like. Paul says you start to have, quote, a full understanding of every good thing we have in Christ. Maybe that's what you've been restless for. Like that young woman on our team, when you start talking about Jesus, you may finally start feeling him in your life as never before. And by starting to carry out your mission to be his ambassador, you may finally begin to get a clear picture of his greater plans for the rest of your life. Not to mention that what you know about Jesus is their only hope of ever being in heaven with you someday. You've got to tell them about Jesus. They need to hear about him because you need to talk about the greatest love of your life. And they need to hear about the one who loves them more than anyone. You tell them about how much he loves you. And sooner or later, I believe they're going to want to meet him too.
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19: USA Radio News, I'm Anthony Lucero. President Trump is preparing for high-stakes talks with Chinese President Xi Jinping as China remains a major economic lifeline for Iran, purchasing more than 80% of Iranian oil exports while relying on the Strait of Hormuz for a large share of its own oil supply. CIA whistleblower James Erdman III testified before the Senate over alleged efforts to cover up the origins of COVID-19.
20: Dr. Fauci influenced the analytical process by leveraging his position to ensure the IC consulted with a conflicted list of curated subject matter experts, public health officials, and scientists.
19: The hearing came as the Justice Department faced pressure to investigate former NIH official Dr. Anthony Fauci over statements made to Congress about Wuhan lab research.
21: At the closing bell, the Dow Jones Industrial Average lost 67 points, the S&P 500 gained 43 points, and the NASDAQ surged 314 points. I'm Sarah Lee Kessler.
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3: The Department of Homeland Security is confirming that ICE agents could target World Cup matches being played in the U.S. this summer. That includes Seattle. A DHS spokesman told The Hill yesterday that international visitors who attend the matches, quote, have nothing to worry about unless they're in the U.S. illegally. Meanwhile, with World Cup games in Seattle about a month away, Brad Ford reports fans are being urged to plan transportation ahead of time.
22: The blocks around Lumen Field will be closed and turned into a pedestrian zone on game days. Around 100,000 fans are expected each day. Seattle Transportation hopes 80% of the fans will use transit, walk, bike, or carpool. Parking will be difficult. Extra ferries will be in service. Construction on I-5 will pause with all lanes being open. I'm Brad Ford.
3: In sports, the Mariners go for their third straight at Houston tonight as they continue their four-game series with the Astros. In Major League Soccer, the Seattle Sounders host San Jose this evening at Lumen Field, and the Everett Silvertips are at Prince Albert tonight for Game 4 of the Western Hockey League Championship Series. Everett leads the best of seven, 2-1. In our KCIS Seattle area forecast, mostly cloudy with a chance of rain this evening. Mostly cloudy tomorrow with a chance of rain from late in the afternoon through Friday morning. Then showers and a slight chance of thunderstorms Friday afternoon. Mostly cloudy Saturday, a chance of rain in the morning. Showers and a slight chance of thunderstorms in the afternoon. And partly sunny on Sunday. Our lows tonight near 50. Highs tomorrow in the 50s to lower 60s. 50s on Friday and Saturday, and near 60 on Sunday. We'll take a look at traffic next.
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3: We're clearing out nicely in a lot of places, but still a few which are a struggle. South 405, an extra almost 20 minutes from Southeast State, Coal Creek Parkway, leaving downtown Bellevue. Getting into downtown Seattle, over 20 extra minutes from Alboro up to the express lane's entrance. Then in the main line from Denny to 520 takes you an extra 10. An extra 15 minutes on 520 westbound from the western high rise to I-5. In Maltby, 522 eastbound, still heavy approaching Paradise Lake Road to past Echo Lake Road, not quite an extra 15 minutes, and an extra 15 on northbound 9 as you approach Snohomish from Lowell Larimer Road to Airport Road. For KCIS Radio Traffic, I'm Keith Black.
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25: Hey, thanks for joining us today on Pastor Rick's Daily Hope, the Bible teaching ministry of Rick Warren. And today, we're continuing our series called The Habits of Happiness. In this series, Rick dives into the book of Philippians and helps you discover God's path to true and lasting happiness. All right, we're ready to get into today's message. Here is the final part of 5 Daily Habits for Happiness.
26: So what you have to ask yourself is this question on everything. How much will this matter in 100 years? How much will this matter in 5 years? How much of what I'm worrying about right now is going to matter tomorrow? You see, it's not going to matter tomorrow, much less for eternity. You need to live in light of eternity. Everybody and everything around you is constantly telling you that the petty and the trivial is important. And America and around the world, we're on trivial pursuit. You know, we're living for things that aren't going to matter. And so to be counterculture, which means you're going to be a whole lot happier than everybody else, is you've got to focus not on what's current, but what's eternal. And live in light of eternity. And realize that if this isn't going to matter in eternity, what's going to matter? Why am I worried about it? Why am I stressed out? Why am I anxious? Why am I fearful? Why am I so uptight over this? It's not even going to matter next week. Much less for eternity. So the second habit is every day remember what matters most. All the things I used to think were important says they're worth nothing because of Christ. Look at verse 8. He says it again. Paul says, yes, everything else is worthless when compared to the priceless gain of knowing Christ Jesus my Lord. He says that's the most important thing. Tom's going to talk about that in a minute. He says, I have discarded everything else, counting it all as garbage, so that I may have Christ and become one with him. Circle the word garbage. That's an interesting word, because the Greek word, the translators were kind of scared of, afraid of telling you what the word really means. That's the politically correct word. That's the polite word. The proper word for that Greek word there, where it's translated garbage, how shall I say it? Manure. What Paul is saying here is that after I became a Christian, after I began a relationship with Jesus, I stopped the religion thing, I started the relationship thing. He says, all that other stuff I used to worry about, get uptight at, get stressed, he said, it isn't worth poop. Jim Elliot, the famous missionary, said, he is no fool who gives up what he cannot keep for that which he cannot lose. Yeah, I'm giving up a lot of things here that other people think are really important right now. They don't mean anything to me, because I'm gaining eternal life and rewards in heaven that I cannot lose. So the second habit is I remember what matters most. Tom's going to come and talk about the third habit for happiness.
0: The third habit is get to know Jesus better. Get to know Jesus better. You should start every morning when you wake up saying, Lord, if I don't get anything else today, anything else done, I want to get to know you a little bit better. I want to love you a little bit more. Listen, you were made, I was made to live in relationship with God. And if I think I can be joyful without getting to know him better, the thing I was made for, I'm just fooling myself. A lot of you, you've had a taste of joy here or there, and you're just reaching for it all the time. Where is the joy found in our lives? It's found in the number one thing we were created for, getting to know God a little bit better. Paul discovered that. He says in Philippians 3:10, I want to know Christ and the power of his resurrection and the fellowship of sharing in his suffering, becoming like him in his death, so that somehow I might be raised to life. So it's this thing of knowing Christ. And you got to understand the difference between knowing about someone and knowing someone. He says, I want to know Christ. I mean, knowing about someone, I know about Justin Bieber. I know about Kim Kardashian. I know about those people, but I don't know those people. I know my wife. I know my kids because I've spent time with them. I have a relationship with them. Paul says, I know Christ because I've spent time with him. I have this relationship with him. I love this in the Amplified Version. It says there, for my determined purpose is that I may know Christ, that I may progressively become more deeply and intimately acquainted with him, perceiving and recognizing and understanding him more strongly and more clearly. That phrase, determined purpose. The truth of the matter is, you don't get to know Christ by accident. You don't just wake up one morning and just sort of accidentally fall into knowing Jesus Christ better. It's a determined purpose. It's something you have to do something about. You have to invest your time in it. Your money is not going to grow just sitting there. You have to invest it somewhere in order for it to grow. We all know that. Well, your relationship with God's not going to grow unless you, like any other relationship, invest time in that relationship. If you meet someone who has a strong relationship with God, strong relationship with Jesus, I will guarantee you they have spent a lot of time investing in talking to him and letting him talk to them. You don't grow a relationship without investing time in a relationship. This is a little marriage advice too, but it's also true in everything that we do. It's purposeful. It's progressive. Now, what's the trap? Well, we're talking about spending time with someone, so the trap is an obvious trap. The trap with this one is the trap with all of our relationships, all of our time that needs to be spent. It is busyness. We just get too busy. We get too busy. And busyness destroys relationships. It destroys relationships with your husband, your wife, with your kids. It destroys your relationship with God when you don't spend time with him. To get to know Jesus, you got to make time and spend time with him. But let me tell you, it doesn't take a lot of time. If you'll just set aside 10, 15 minutes in the morning, you know this in any relationship, if you just, a few minutes of focused time can make all the difference in the world. So I'm not talking about hours and hours. If you spend just a few minutes in the morning, evening, afternoon, whatever's best for you, but in that time, there's something you have to do. You have to not be busy. You have to do what Psalm 46:10 talks about. You have to be still. Some of you, those are terrifying words to you. I know, you're busy all the time. Be still. And when you're still, then you know that he is God. If you want to get to know God better, you got to spend time with him. If you want to spend time with him, you got to make time for him.
26: Now, the fourth habit that you need to develop, and as I said, you can do all of these in about 15 minutes a day, is this: review where I need to grow. You need to every day do a little personal review of your life. Take a couple minutes out of every day during your quiet time with God, and you do a spiritual daily checkup. You take your spiritual pulse. You can do it during your quiet time. You say, Lord, where do I need to grow? What do I need to work on? Where am I weak? Where do you want me to be stronger? A good verse, you might write this verse down, is Psalm 139, 23 and 24. Psalm 139, verse 23 and 24. Be a good verse to memorize. It goes like this. Search me, O God, and know my heart. Try me, test me, and know my thoughts. See if there's anything evil or wicked in my life, and lead me in the way that's everlasting. That's a good verse. I call it the searchlight verse. And I usually say this in the morning. I say, okay, God, do a little heart check right now. Do a little spiritual EEG and EKG. And tell me, what do I need to work on today? Where do I keep growing? This takes humility, but it's a habit that will lead to happiness. You see, following Jesus is a decision followed by a process the rest of your life. You can't follow without walking. You got to have movement. So following Jesus is a decision followed by a process. A lot of you have made the decision, but you haven't continued in the process. Some of you men in particular, you're in the family of God. You said, yes, I've trusted Jesus for my salvation. I know there's no way I'm going to go to heaven on my own merit. But you've never really grown. You've never you're too far to the beginning part. You haven't moved on. It's like the mom who heard about her a thud in the middle of the night, and she gets up and goes into the bedroom and finds out her son has fallen out of bed on the floor. And she said, how did you do that? He said, well, I guess I stayed too close to where I got in. And some of you have stayed too close to where you got in. And you haven't grown in your Christian life. You're saved, but you're not growing. And this is where you need to do a daily checkup. Say, where do I need to grow today? Do I need to work on anger? Do I need to work on patience? Do I need to work on getting rid of jealousy? Do I need to work on watching my words? Do I need to work on being more relaxed in your grace? Philippians 3, verses 12 and 13, Paul talks about this fourth habit. He says, I don't mean to say I'm perfect. And of course, he wasn't, because none of us are. He says, I'm not saying I'm perfect. I still haven't learned all I should. In other words, he realizes it's a growth process. I'm not perfect. I haven't learned all I should, but I keep working. I keep working toward that day. I keep working toward that day when I will finally, finally be all that Christ saved me for and wants me to be. Now, dear brothers, I'm still not all I should be. Now, to me, that verse is one of the most amazing verses in the Bible, because it's written by the guy who wrote most of the New Testament. Paul is an older man. He's elderly. He's in prison in Rome. He's at the end of life. He's an incredibly mature person. And yet he says, I haven't arrived. If anybody had the right to say, I've arrived spiritually, I would think it'd be the guy who wrote most of the New Testament. But Paul says, no, I haven't arrived. I'm up in years. I'm up in age. I'm still growing. I'm still learning. I'm still becoming more like Christ. I'm not just sitting on my blessed assurance and waiting out the end of my life. No. He says, I'm humble, and I keep growing and keep growing. Now, what's the trap that'll keep you from doing this? Write it down. Pride. Pride will keep you from growing, because when I pretend that I've got it all together, then I don't have it all together. Now, we already know you don't have it all together. God knows you don't have it all together. You're the only one who won't admit you don't have it all together. So you might as well stop being prideful, because we already know you don't have it all together. And you're not teasing anybody. It's not like, you know, the Wizard of Oz, pay no attention to the man behind the curtain. We know you don't have it all together. And humility leads to happiness, because it makes you teachable. Happy people never stop growing. Happy people never stop learning. Happy people never stop discovering, never stop stretching, never stop learning. If you've stopped growing, I can tell you, you're miserable. Because you were made to grow. You were made to learn. You were made to be better next year than you are this year. And if you're just coasting, whenever you're coasting, you're headed downhill. Every time you coast, you're heading downhill. So really, if you want to be happy, happiness and humility go together because humility says, I'm teachable. Where do I need to learn? Okay, how can I be a better husband this next year? How can I be a better dad this next year? How can I be a better boss this next year? How can I be a better employer? How can I be a better employee? How can I be a better friend to my friends this next year? And you doing this daily habit of reviewing, where do I need to grow? I relax in God's grace. You know, okay, I relax in God's grace. And I let God show me his love. And I remember what matters most. And I make the number one goal of my life to get to know Jesus every day. But during that time, I also say, okay, where do I need to keep growing? Now, the secret to growth is to be honest about yourself and to keep evaluating where you are. And this is what Paul says. Look at 2 Corinthians 13:5. Paul says, test yourselves. Do you ever do that? Test yourselves to make sure you're solid in the faith. In other words, do a daily checkup. Review where you need to grow. Take your spiritual pulse. Don't drift along taking everything for granted. Give yourselves regular checkups. You need firsthand evidence, not mere hearsay, that Jesus Christ is in you. Test it out.

be changed and focus on the future. Now, let's just be honest. You have been hurt a lot in your past. I'm sorry. As your pastor, as somebody who loves you, as somebody who prays for you, I know that you have been hurt a lot. And I've heard the stories. Many people hurt severely. Emotional abuse, physical abuse, sexual abuse, financial abuse. And you've been hurt in many, many, many ways. And I'm sorry about that. Happiness requires letting go and learning to forget. Happiness requires letting go of the hurt and learning to forget. You see, you can hold on to your pain. Nobody's going to force you to let it go. You can hold on to that pain. You can hold on to that memory, or you can be happy. But you can't be both. So you got to choose. So why don't you choose today? I'm going to stop letting the pain of my past control my happiness in the present. Let it go. Let it go. Happiness involves learning to forget. Here's what Paul says in verse 13 and 14. I am focusing all my energies on this one thing, forgetting the past and looking forward to what lies ahead. I strain to reach the end of the race and receive the prize for which God, through Christ Jesus, is calling us up to heaven. Now, circle the phrase, focusing all my energies. You only have a limited amount of energy. You don't have unlimited energy. That's why you get tired. That's why you get fatigued. That's why you get worn out, because you don't have an unlimited supply of energy. You're a human being. Since you only have a limited supply of energy, I highly recommend you not waste any of it on the past. Don't waste any emotional energy. Don't waste another second of your life on the past. The past is past. Would you like to change it? Yeah. Can you? No. So forget it. Forget it. Use all your emotional energy on today, because that's all you've got. You can't even use it on tomorrow because you're not there yet. Don't waste. I focus all my energy by forgetting the past and looking forward to what lies ahead. Now, this habit is so important to your happiness. There are three traps you have to be aware of, and you're going to have to deal with these in order to live a happy life. Number one is the trap of regret. You got to let go of regrets. That stuff that I wish I'd done differently. You know, and we all second guess ourselves. Are there things I wish I'd done differently in your life? In life, are you kidding me? Of course there are. But I can't dwell on them, because the past is past and I can't change it. It's done. So I'm not going to waste any emotion on regrets. That's the stuff I've done wrong. The second trap is unforgiveness or resentment. And that's the stuff that people have done to you. You've done bad things. That's guilt, shame, regret. And people have done bad things to you. That's resentment, unforgiveness, and bitterness. Either way, you get stuck in the past. What I've done wrong or what other has done wrong to me, either way, you get stuck in the past. Holding on to resentment is dumb. It doesn't hurt anybody but you. The whole time you're thinking about that person who hurt me so bad, they're out there having a steak dinner. They're not even thinking about you. So your resentment is not hurting them. The only person you hurt with unforgiveness is you. Let it go. For your own sake, you must forgive. Do they deserve it? No. But do you deserve forgiveness from God? No. Those who experience grace are gracious. And you let them off the hook. Why? Because God let you off the hook. And because you don't want to hold on to the pain, you want to let it go. There's one other thing that's going to keep you stuck in the past and cause you to be unhappy, and this one's going to surprise you, but it's a trap. The trap of tradition. Tradition. That, and it's the famous seven last words. We've always done it that way. We've always done famous seven last words. Now, have you noticed that things change? Yeah. Every day things change. Have you noticed your body is changing? Not for the good. Okay. Your body is

0: changing. Relationships change, the weather changes, culture changes. Everything is constantly changing, and you cannot stop change. So you have to decide, I can either get mad and resist and resent these changes that are happening, or I can choose to be happy. Happiness is a choice. You're as happy as you choose to be, remember. And so even in the middle of changes I don't like, I can choose to be happy. I saw a bumper sticker the other day that said, if you dislike change, then irrelevancy is going to appeal to you even less. Because if you don't change with the times, you become irrelevant. Now, how you handle change in life reveals your spiritual maturity. It reveals how connected to God you are. The more connected to God you are, you're connected to the eternal. So it doesn't matter what's changing down here. Anything that's in style will be out of style tomorrow. One minute you're a hero, the next minute you're a zero. And things just constantly change. But if I'm geared and guided and anchored to eternity, that's never changing, and I'm tuned into God, then change can take over place all around me, and I can choose to be happy, and I don't resent and regret and get mad and those kind of things. If you want to be happy, Isaiah 43 says this. Isaiah 43, 17, 18. God says, forget the former things and do not dwell on the past. See, I am doing a new thing. That's the fifth habit. Let's bow our heads. Happiness is a choice, and in many ways, it's a matter of the habits you choose to develop. These five habits in Philippians chapter 3 are all things you can do in about 15 minutes a day during a daily quiet time. So I challenge you to make this commitment right now. Say, dear God, just say this in your mind. Dear God, I want to learn to relax in your grace every day. To not try to earn your approval, but to realize you already love me and you will never love me any less or any more. I want to reject legalism, trying to prove my worth by rules, restrictions, regulations. I want to live by grace, and I want to be gracious to everybody else. And then, Lord, say this, help me to focus every day on what matters most, to not believe the advertisements, to not spend and waste and worry my life away on things that aren't going to matter even a week from today, much less in eternity. Help me to focus on the eternal, what's going to last for eternity, not what's in style. And dear God, I want to make getting to know Jesus better the number one goal of my life. And every day I want to know you a little bit better, and I want to love you a little bit more. And I want to spend time with you every day in a quiet time to read your word and to pray and to listen in conversation with you. Dear God, I want to start a daily spiritual checkup. That during my quiet time, I'll just say, Lord, where do I need to grow? And help me to forget what can't be changed in my past. And help me to let it go. And instead, help me to focus in faith on the future and what you have in store for me. If you've never opened up your life to Christ, say, Jesus Christ, come into my life right now. I want to get to know you. I want to learn to love you, trust you. I don't want a religion. I want a relationship with you. Father, I thank you for your word that it's practical, it's relevant, and it leads us to the happy life that you want us to live when we focus on what's eternal, not what's current. I pray a blessing on all of our church family in the name of the Father and the Son and the Holy Spirit. Amen.
1: 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And now this is really one of my favorite parts of the broadcast. 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And now here's Rick.
0: Have you ever noticed that your day goes better when you start with God's word? That's been true in my life, and I'm certain it'll make a difference in your life too when you choose to get into God's word first thing every day. It's one of the most important habits you can develop. Here's an email from a man named Jeremy who says, connecting with God every morning has made such a big difference in his life. He says, you know, Rick, daily hope fills my mind with truth when I begin each day at 3 a.m. Wow. I realize Daily Hope helps fill my mind with the good stuff and crowds out all the negative, because truth and hope have really changed my attitude throughout the day. So you can take it from Jeremy. God's word at the start of your day will change your day in a positive way. Thanks for listening today, everybody. I love you. I thank God for you, and I'm praying for you.
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4: And on this Wednesday, May 13th, 2026 edition of Newsmakers, a U.S. House subcommittee is holding a hearing today examining political Islam and Sharia law. The House Judiciary Subcommittee on Constitution and Limited Government is holding the hearing called Sharia Free America, Why Political Islam and Sharia Law Are Incompatible with the U.S. Constitution, Part 2. It's described as looking into how Sharia law poses a serious threat to American civil liberties and a Republican system of government. Marty McCary is resigning as President Trump's Food and Drug Administration chief. The surgeon and health researcher's tenure had drawn complaints from pharmaceutical executives, pro-life activists, and other Trump allies. The president said yesterday that McCary was having some difficulty, but he's going to go on and he's going to do well. McCary came to prominence as an outspoken critic of public health measures during the COVID pandemic when he appeared on Fox News Channel. But at the FDA, McCary failed to win the staff's confidence after mass layoffs, leadership changes, and a series of controversies involving vaccines, drugs, and electronic cigarettes. Pro-life groups have accused McCary of slow-walking an internal review of the abortion pill mifepristone. They are seeking to roll back FDA rules that currently allow the pill to be sent through the mail. Marjorie Dannenfelser, president of Susan B. Anthony Pro-Life America, says we, quote, look forward to a new FDA commissioner who will put an end to the mail-order abortion drug regime. Archaeologists believe they found the remains of Bethsaida, an ancient settlement on the Sea of Galilee, where Jesus performed several miracles. The site on the lake's northeastern shore had been lost to history for more than 1,000 years. Now the archaeologists say there's new evidence that El Araj is the biblical Bethsaida, where the Gospel of Mark gives account of Jesus healing a blind man and was once home to the disciples Andrew and Peter. One key piece of that evidence was the discovery of a first century structure beneath the dome of a basilica that matches an 8th century account of the settlement's location. The Vatican has issued a final warning to a breakaway group of traditionalist Catholics. It says their planned consecrations of bishops without papal consent will incur automatic excommunication. The Vatican doctrine czar said today that Pope Leo XIV is praying for enlightenment so that the leaders of the Society of St. Pius X, quote, may reconsider the extremely grave decision they have made. The statement appeared to be a last-ditch effort to head off the group's planned July 1st consecrations. If they go ahead, it will amount to the gravest challenge to Leo's authority to date. The American Pope has been seeking to heal divisions within traditionalist Catholics that worsened during the Pope Francis pontificate. And that's Newsmakers for this Wednesday, May 13th, 2026 edition. I'm Keith Black.
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4: In our KCIS Seattle area forecast, mostly cloudy with a chance of rain this evening. Mostly cloudy tomorrow with a chance of rain from late in the afternoon through Friday morning. Then showers and a slight chance of thunderstorms Friday afternoon. Mostly cloudy Saturday, a chance of rain in the morning. Showers and a slight chance of thunderstorms in the afternoon. And partly sunny on Sunday. Our lows tonight near 50. Highs tomorrow in the 50s to lower 60s. 50s on Friday and Saturday, and near 60 on Sunday.
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7: What kids need is not actually the parent who's always right. 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
8: Well, and I think that's the heart of Christianity that we are sinners saved by grace. Mm. And so, you know, what better way is there to infuse our home with what it means to be a follower of Jesus than to have us as adults, as parents, be quick to apologize for how we reacted, for our tone of voice, for our assumptions, whatever it might be.
9: 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I'm Dave Wilson.
10: And I'm Ann Wilson, and you can find us at familylifetoday.com. This is Family Life Today. So we've raised three teenagers, and you, Dave, especially.
11: I'm not saying we did it well, but we got through three boys who are now men, who are actually, you know, we're grandparents now.
10: Yeah, and you've ministered, we've ministered to probably hundreds of teens and others, but what would you say is the number one?
11: I'm asking you this question.
10: What's the number one question teens are asking? What do you think?
11: Number one question. I know where this is going. My first thought was relational. Like, who am I going to marry? What's my relational life going to look like? But I know it's deeper than that.
10: Yeah.
11: Because you're so much deeper than me. So you know what the real answer is.
10: No, I think I would have even asked, am I loved? What does that mean? You know, there's so many different things. But what we're talking about today is the number one question is...
11: Well, I think it's really important what we're talking about today, because we're parents.
10: Yes.
11: And we're a family ministry that tries to help marriages and families and impact legacies for the kingdom of God. And so as parents, we need to know what are our kids asking. So we have, I don't know if we could get two better people in the studio today to answer this question.
10: They wrote
11: a book about it called The Three Big Questions That Change Every Teenager. So obviously these two have studied this. So we have Brad Griffin and Kara Powell with us today. Brad and Kara, welcome to Family Life Today.
12: Thanks for having us.
8: It's wonderful to be here.
11: We really are talking not only to two experts, because you guys have written about this. You're at the Fuller Youth Institute out in California. This is your life work. But more importantly, I think, is your parents of teenagers. Right?
8: Yeah, my kids are 21, 19, and 15. So I have two college students and a 10th grader.
10: Brad, what about you? How old are your kids?
12: 19, 16, 13.
10: So you really are in it.
12: We say this is our golden year of parenting. They're all teenagers at once.
11: We feel like the teenage years for us, our kids are grown, married, and have kids now, were our favorite years.
8: I agree. I mean, the older our kids have gotten, the more my husband and I have enjoyed conversations with them and doing fun things with them, experiencing life together. So that would definitely be true for me. How about you, Brad?
12: Yeah, same. I love a great conversation. Mm-hmm. And while I enjoyed the conversations with my kids when they were little, in a certain way, there's just a whole other level. And I love when abstract thinking starts to kick in. And that for me is just a lot of fun.
10: Well, I think we really start seeing our kids and discovering, maybe that's where discovering who they are, what they're passionate about. And I think, and you guys probably relate to this, that's true of their friends, because I loved having their friends in the house. But I think as parents today, there's a lot of fear and anxiety because the world feels so tumultuous and uncertain. And with your book, the subtitle is Making the Most of Your Conversations and Connections. And I think as parents, we long for that, but we're not sure how to make those connections.
11: Yeah, so talk about this book. I know you did research with some teenagers and you sort of developed, okay, here's the the questions they're asking? Help us understand what those are.
8: Well, in some of our previous research, we've seen how important it is to empathize with young people, to not judge them, but to journey with them. And so we wanted to help parents, caregivers, grandparents, leaders, mentors, pastors know how to better empathize with young people. And in many ways, we were inspired by a young person who told a friend of ours, a 15-year-old who told a friend of ours, "I wish the church would stop giving me answers to questions I'm not asking. I wish the church," now you can fill in another noun for that, "my parents, my family would stop giving me answers to questions I'm not asking." And so that really stimulated us to figure out what is it that young people are ultimately asking under their questions about technology and what should I do on Friday night? You know, where am I going to go to college? What are the questions beneath those questions? And so we worked with our team at the Fuller Youth Institute to look at interviews with over 2,000 teenagers, interviews, surveys, focus groups. But then we did deep dive interviews with 27 very diverse young people from all over the country to try to figure out what are those top questions.
11: Well, here's the question. As a pastor for 30 years, I feel like we did that. But let's talk about, as a parent, we do the same thing.
8: Yeah.
11: The question is, why do we do this? Are we afraid to go there? I mean, when I read that in your book, I mean, I was right away, I leaned in. I'm like, oh my goodness, I did this. I hate to admit this. No, actually, other churches did this, not mine. That's what I want to say. But no, we did this. So as a parent, we tend to do the same thing. We're answering questions our kids aren't even asking. Why do we do this?
7: I think we want to lean into our own competence. And I mean, you know, you used the word expert earlier, which is sometimes makes me a little uncomfortable, but I think we all want to be experts in a way. And yeah, as parents, we want to lean into what we know. There's so much about parenting that's so uncertain. There's so much that leaves us feeling from day to day like we're just flying by the seat of our pants. And so if we can feel like we know a few things, we kind of lean on that because it's more comfortable, it's more stabilizing. And I think we end up avoiding some of the things that our kids really want to talk about.
10: Well, it's interesting because you guys say every teenager is a walking bundle of questions. That's so good. And I'm thinking as parents as well, and maybe even as youth leaders, we're always giving answers.
8: Yeah.
10: So talk about that. What does that mean, Kara? How do we get to those questions?
8: Well, kids' curiosity is part of the long list of what Brad and I love about young people, is they are wondering new things. As Brad mentioned earlier, they're starting to think abstractly. They have more engagement with the broader world. Social media opens up all sorts of new frontiers for them to wrestle with and to try to understand. So I think the role of a parent is to journey alongside that young person and try to help them navigate the most pressing questions that are maybe top of mind, but then these three deeper questions. And let me just say, I mean, literally this morning, as I was processing an interaction that I had with one of my kids, who shall remain nameless, literally this morning, I realized, oh my goodness, this child is trying to answer this one question. And so instead of my feelings being hurt, which quite honestly, what my kid had done was hurting my feelings, I empathized with him and thought, oh, you know, my kid's trying to get an answer to that big question. And it changed how I felt about them. It changed how I felt about myself. And it's going to allow me to journey with my kid more effectively. So keeping these three big questions in mind has been game changing for me in understanding my own kids, young people in general, and often myself.
11: Yeah. So every parent right now is like, okay, what are they? What are the three big? They've got their pen out, they got their phone out, they're ready to take them down. So tell us what the three big are.
7: So we believe the questions underneath the rest are, who am I? The question of identity. Where do I fit? The question of belonging. And what difference can I make? The big question of purpose. Certainly, there's a swirl of other questions there. But yeah, as Kara said, these kind of sit underneath the rest. And for many of us, I mean, these are human questions. You know, these are questions we have as adults. For adults, they might be kind of back burner simmer questions that every now and then you turn up the heat, you know, when something happens. But for teenagers, these are front burner rolling boil questions every day. for many of them.
11: And you know, when I hear that, I think back to our earlier thing, why don't we talk about this? I got to be honest, as a pastor for 30 years of thousands of people, I would say almost most of our congregation doesn't know the answer to those three questions for themselves as a parent. And so for me to go talk to my teenager, I'm not sure I know. Of course, I'm not talking about me. I'm perfect. But, you know, the people in our congregation, I don't think a lot of us adults could articulately say, I do know my purpose. I do know where I belong. I do know my identity. So talk about that a little bit. How important is it for a parent to be able to wrestle with those, to be able to dialogue with our kids about it?
8: Well, I think we're all in process, right? And part of how Brad and I and the Full Youth Institute team are starting to think about discipleship is the process of moving from our current answer to those identity, belonging, and purpose questions, to more Jesus-centered answers to our identity, belonging, and purpose questions. So, you know, one of those Jesus-centered answers for the question of identity, I honestly pray for myself every day. It's one of my 10 major prayers for myself, because a lot of my struggles have to do with identity, and so I need to, like, daily marinate in Jesus's best answer for me to that question of who am I? You know, let alone that 14, 16, 18, 22-year-old who's experiencing so many transitions. And so you know, the good news about teenagers and young adults is we as parents, we can talk about our journey with our kids. And so, you know, the interaction that happened yesterday that hurt my feelings that I was processing this morning with one of my own kids, you know, the tension was this child is hungry for belonging and made a choice in how they spend time with friends that ended up hurting my feelings. And so it's tempting for me to, you know, distance myself from that child or somehow, you know, try to cope myself. And what I realized this morning is, again, oh, that child's after belonging. And that's nudging my own identity insecurities, because when they want to spend time with their friends, then that makes me feel like I'm not a good enough mom. And with this particular child, I think I'm going to debrief how I was feeling and how these identity, belonging, and purpose questions were in play for the two of us. So again, that's part of the beauty of teenagers and young adults, is we can actually, we don't have to keep this a secret from them. We can talk about the ways that God continues to change and stretch our own identity, belonging, and purpose, just like God's doing the same with our kids.
10: So Kara, walk us through that. Like, you're going to have that conversation. You'll share what you are feeling, how that maybe even triggered you with your own insecurity.
8: Totally.
10: But then what will you be asking her to get into some of those questions you think that are at the root of what happened?
11: I like how you
10: happened.
11: Said her, because she said it was a him.
8: I'm trying to be gender neutral so as to not reveal which of my kids it was. So their gender will remain anonymous, and that's okay. But well, that's a great question. And so, you know, my husband and I, we have found it very helpful. If there's something we feel like we need to say to one of our kids, like I probably will say to this child, I'm sorry for how I reacted. You know, I sometimes struggle with identity and feeling like I'm not a good enough mom. And so when you made the choice that you made, that just made me feel insecure as a mom. And I'm sorry for how I temporarily pulled away from you. Will you forgive me? So I would say, you know, that's going to be my first question to my child is will you forgive me? Because I don't like how I acted toward that child. But then, you know, in talking more about how I'm looking for identity and this child is searching for belonging, something that Dave and I have found is really, really helpful if we need to share something with our kids is then to ask them, what do you disagree with in what I've just said? So give them a chance to critique us and share what they think we're misunderstanding or not aware of. And then to ask, well, what do you agree with? Where do you think I may be right in what I'm saying? So first I'm going to ask for forgiveness, and then I'm going to give them a chance to share what they think I'm missing in my understanding of them or our interaction. And then give them a chance to share what they agree with. And let me just say, my kids, if they have the chance to critique me first, they're often way quicker and stronger in their agreement with where we do overlap and what we can stack hands on.
11: What you just said, Kara, I think blows away a lot of myths that a lot of parents don't understand. Number one, you said you admit vulnerability and mistakes. Like, I'm not perfect and I struggle even in my own identity. And then you ask your kids to critique you. Brad, do you do the same thing? Because that is, a lot of parents never do that. And yet, you and I both know our teenagers long for that.
7: Yeah. Yeah. Isn't that counterintuitive?
10: Yeah.
9: Man, as we celebrate 50 years of ministry, we continue to hear stories of how God is transforming families through Family Life.
10: Like Andrew and Eileen, for example. When they married, they were so full of hope.
9: Weren't we all?
10: But life storms came fast. A newborn, family tension, and strains on their marriage, and their home just felt heavy. But God wasn't finished. Through Family Life's Weekend Remember and Love Like You Mean It Cruise, they rediscovered Christ's design for marriage. And they were even, listen to this, able to help Andrew's parents reconcile after years of distance.
9: Which is really what it's all about.
10: Crazy.
9: God changes our marriage so we can impact others. Well, here's the thing. Thousands of couples are facing storms like this right now, and some are quietly hurting. Some are on the brink of divorce, and some need hope today. And I tell you what, this ministry is supported financially from partners like you who say, I believe in this and I want to give. And right now, every monthly donation will be matched for a full year, doubling the impact of your gift.
10: So we really hope and pray that you'll consider joining us. All you have to do is visit familylifetoday.com or call 1-800-FL-TODAY. And together, we can shape the next generation of families who walk with Christ.
7: You know, I'll say, Kara and I have been working together for 16 years now. And this is one of the ways that even our research has shaped our respective parenting in ways that, and that's a challenge for me. And the word that was coming to mind as Kara was talking is, it's humility. This takes a certain kind of humility that as parents, you know, we want to be right because we're supposed to be right because we're the parents. But in those teen years, what kids need is not actually the parent who's always right. They need the parent who's willing to be humble and vulnerable enough to say, I think I was wrong there, you know, or what I did there, that's not the parent I want to be for you. And that's not the kind of interaction I want to have.
8: Well, and I think that's the heart of Christianity is that we are sinners saved by grace. And so, you know, what better way is there to infuse our home with what it means to be a follower of Jesus than to have us as adults, as parents, be quick to apologize for how we reacted, for our tone of voice, for our assumptions, whatever it might be, and asking our kids to forgive us. That just sets the tenor for who God wants us to be in all relationships, people who are quick to apologize, ask for forgiveness, repent in front of each other. And so, you know, Brad and I have found that it's never too early to start apologizing to our kids. And so, you know, parents, grandparents, caregivers of preschoolers, elementary age, you know, we encourage you to ask your kids to forgive you, to talk about mistakes. In fact, one of our dinner questions when our kids were in elementary school and middle school was, what mistake did you make today? Because we wanted our family to be a place where we could talk about mistakes. And, you know, I'll tell you, sometimes our kids would point out the mistakes that I had made during the course of the day. It's like they were keeping their own list. And that's just fine. I want us to be able to talk about how we blow it, whether it's a small thing like not filling the soap dispenser properly, which I have a perennial problem with. So that's often a mistake I make. Or whether it's something more major, like how I reacted to my child last night.
11: I think with our kids or with really anybody, if we're hoping they'll come to us with their questions, they've got to have a sense of trust that we're honest enough and vulnerable enough to receive their questions. You know what I'm saying? What Kara modeled, Brad, what you're talking about is when we admit our mistakes, apologize, that opens up a connection. They're struggling. They've admitted it. They've apologized. There's humility there. I'm not going to go to somebody else with my question, although there's nothing wrong with that. I want to come to mom or dad. Is that true?
7: Yeah. You said the word connection.
11: Yeah.
7: And I think that's right at the heart of it. That connection requires vulnerability. Vulnerability is how we build trust. And I'm hearing a question in my mind coming from parents right now who are listening.
10: Yeah. Yeah.
7: And that question is about, but wait, what about authority? What about my leadership, you know, of my kids? And
10: like, I need to parent, not just be their friend.
7: Yes. And that's absolutely true. And I want to say our vulnerability, you know, of my kids. And
10: like, I need to parent, not just be their friend.
7: Yes. And that's absolutely true. And I want to say our vulnerability and humility does not necessarily undermine authority. It actually can undergird our authority in a way that, as the relationship changes in the teenage years in particular, it boosts our ability to speak into our kids' lives. It boosts our believability. So you may have positional authority with your kids, and

0: you can hold that positional authority, but to have relational authority in the teenage years, it requires us to have connection. And that connection is only going to be as deep as our ability to be real, be honest, be vulnerable, and appropriately vulnerable, and at age-appropriate times. What we tell a 17-year-old, that can be different than what we say to our 7-year-old. We shouldn't be vulnerable in certain ways to a 7-year-old. But, our kids who are almost adults, they're ready to hear the real stuff. Mm. And the more we hold from them, the less they're really able to see us as true friends in their life, which, as they move into adulthood, that is more of the role. We move from being full on authority to being the parent who is guide, the parent who is companion, who is friend, who wants to be mentor.
1: Mm-hmm.
0: I want to be a mentor of my young adult kids, but I've got to earn the right to be that mentor because I don't have the positional authority anymore.
1: Right.
0: Because they're making adult decisions.
1: I was thinking as I listened to Kara, I thought, well, that's so genius that she's saying, you guys, that just triggered me in terms of my own identity and some of the stuff of the past. Just that comment right there. And because it wasn't about her, she's just saying, this is why I reacted that way. And I'm apologizing. But I'm thinking of all the kids that are struggling with those questions of belonging and identity. I think that what that would do, because there's so much anxiety going on right now. Mm-hmm. And I think that would just ease them thinking, oh, mom and dad aren't perfect. They're still kind of struggling with some of those questions. And it allows me now to open up, as you're saying, Brad, to have that connection with my parents because they've displayed their own vulnerability.
2: Yeah, and you what we've all said is you want them to come to you. I mean, not that you don't want to go somebody else, but I want to create a culture in my home and a relationship with my teenage son or daughter that they want to. And I tell you, I love doing this when they were teenagers, laying on the bed at night. You think that ends at 7 or 8, right? And it sort of does. It's different, but still being able to lay on bed or lay on the floor while they're laying in their bed as a teenager going to bed at night and being able to talk about these big questions of identity and belonging and purpose. Again, you don't always frame them that way, but as you're listening, you're like, oh my goodness, they're asking the same questions I'm asking.
3: Yeah.
2: And there's a sense that I do have some wisdom. I've lived longer. So there's a respect for that. But at the same time, I struggle. And so when I share both, like you're saying, Brad, sort of the authoritative and the wisdom, but also I'm a fellow traveler with you and I still ask those same questions, but I know where to go for the answers. That opens them up, right?
0: Yeah. And part of what we're doing there is we're creating relational safety.
2: Mm.
0: So, this big question of belonging, where we need to belong first is in our family.
2: Yeah.
0: And of course, we lay the pathway for that in the early years. We lay all the groundwork. But in the teenage years, in some ways, that foundation is really, really important. But it also gets, hacked at.
1: Yeah.
0: And it's a little more unstable. And in some cases, we kind of have to rebuild that foundation of trust and safety. So safety is essential for belonging. Mm. And in fact, when we talked to teenagers and those interviews we talked about, we heard over and over, I feel like I belong when I'm safe, when I'm safe to be myself.
1: Wow.
0: And there were young people who talked about really feeling safe to be themselves and their families. And there were those who said, home is not a place that I feel safe. Home's not a place I feel like I can really be myself. Mm. And that, I think that's a tragedy for a kid.
2: Yeah. And I would say, I don't know what you would say, Ann. I'm thinking of a dad, an action step for today. As you think about, okay, what am I going to do? What if tonight you laid on the floor in your son or daughter's bedroom? I'm guessing they're a teenager, and you just listened. And you may have a strained relationship. You're going, I can't do that. Just start there. Just like, hey, man, so what happened today in your life? They may not be able to talk about it, but if you started there, I bet you if you listen, you're going to hear one of these three questions sort of rise to the surface. And you know what I would say? Don't tell them anything. Don't preach at them tonight.
3: That's good.
2: Just listen and let God start to rebuild a relationship with them.
1: Well, that was a great conversation with Brad Griffin and Kara Powell.
2: Yeah, I mean, they're experts.
1: I just love this topic, too, don't you?
2: Yeah, and I'm telling you, you want to get their book. It's called Three Big Questions That Change Every Teenager, Making the Most of Your Conversations and Connections. And every parent wants to make the most.
1: Absolutely.
2: So you got to get this book. 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
10: USA Radio News, I'm Anthony Lucero. Middle East leaders are watching closely as President Trump prepares high-stakes talks with Chinese President Xi Jinping. Here's Vice President J.D. Vance.
11: He needs to feel confident that we've put a number of protections in place such that Iran will never have a nuclear weapon. Right? That is the question. Do we meet that threshold or not? I think that we've made a lot of progress since we left Pakistan. I thought we made some progress in Pakistan, but we've made more since then.
10: The meeting comes as tensions with Iran continue, with Trump rejecting Tehran's latest proposal and warning military action could resume if negotiations collapse. The producer price index rose more than expected in the month of April, with wholesale prices increasing 1.4% from March, which is the largest monthly jump in 4 years.
12: At the closing bell, the Dow Jones Industrial Average lost 67 points, the S&P 500 gained 43 points, and the Nasdaq surged 314 points. I'm Sarah Lee Kessler.
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13: In our KCIS Seattle area forecast, mostly cloudy with a chance of rain this evening. Mostly cloudy tomorrow with a chance of rain from late in the afternoon through Friday morning. Then showers and a slight chance of thunderstorms Friday afternoon. Mostly cloudy Saturday, a chance of rain in the morning. Showers and a slight chance of thunderstorms in the afternoon. And partly sunny on Sunday. Our lows tonight near 50. Highs tomorrow in the 50s to lower 60s. 50s on Friday and Saturday, and near 60 on Sunday.
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16: And through that suffering, that's when I encountered the Savior of Isaiah 53, the suffering Savior who reached out to me in a radical way in that suffering. And that changed the course of my very life. In that place of vulnerability, in that place of pain, I learned he really, Jesus, his humanity, understands this suffering.
8: That's Sarah Zagorski, and she has an amazing, inspiring story about God's hand in her life through very difficult circumstances. You'll hear about God's redemption in her life and her family's life on today's episode of Focus on the Family with Jim Daly, and I'm John Fuller.
15: Yeah, John, today we're going to talk about one of the most difficult issues in the culture, abortion. But what we're approaching this through is a deeply personal story of survival, compassion, and redemption. And our guest is Sarah, and I'm looking forward to the story and the unfolding of her story. It's going to inspire you and hopefully give you hope, especially moms who are thinking about abortion or, you know, whether or not having this child is going to be the right thing to do. I think she'll make a powerful case for why the answer is life.
8: Mm. Yeah, Sarah serves as the Senior Director of Public Relations and Communication at Americans United for Life and frequently speaks and even testifies before Congress and in state legislatures about born alive infant protections. And she's contributed to a book that includes her story. It's called Choose Life, Answering Key Claims of Abortion Defenders with Compassion. And you can learn more about Sarah and this resource, this very powerful book, when you call 800, the letter A and the word family, or stop by focusonthefamily.com/broadcast.
15: Sarah, it is a privilege to have you with us here on Focus on the Family. Thanks for coming.
16: I'm very delighted to be here. Thank you so much for having me.
15: I got a big smile on my face because you were an intern here at Focus on the Family in 2010, right?
16: 2010.
15: How amazing. Now, all these years later, you're like out there telling your story, you know, participating and writing this great book. And you're standing up for life. I'm proud of you. Way to go.
16: Thank you.
15: And I think people are going to hear, you know, why that is such a big deal as we unfold your story. Let's bring your mom into this before you're born. What kind of environment is she in? And let's, you know, make sure people understand what trouble some of these women are truly in.
16: Sure. My mother was a beautiful person, and she immigrated to America from Honduras, fleeing an abusive father, actually, with her sister. And upon arrival here, she quickly married her first husband, who was abusive to her. And then they divorced, and she got involved with another, unfortunately, predatory-type individual in her life. And she had very little education. She was diagnosed in her life with paranoid schizophrenia, and she was really marginalized because of her race and because of her poverty, both things together. And so she was really a woman who suffered greatly, and not just because of her mental illness, but because of the individuals in her life that abused her, that took advantage of her.
15: Yeah.
16: That preceded before I was even here, right? So that was what her life looked like before I even arrived. So when I look at my story today, I have such compassion for her and more context and understanding what led her to the abortion decision with me.
15: Which, again, is so good for all of us to hear. Because, you know, we are all in to save that baby's life, but we don't always recognize the difficulty that women are in financially and emotionally. So it does paint that picture in a way that gives empathy to what she was facing. So she becomes pregnant with you. Paint that picture. How many siblings do you have? You know, you're in her womb, but how many siblings were there?
16: So I was, at that time, she already had seven pregnancies with a set of twins included. And her pregnancy with me was the result of an affair with a prominent member of the Greater New Orleans community who seemed to have provided her some kind of relief from her suffering, some kind of security from her suffering. But upon learning that she was pregnant, he was out of the picture. And I entered, you know, that was my conception, and that was what I learned from her directly about my conception.
15: And again, that context to fill in some of that. I mean, you've got seven siblings?
16: I have 11.
15: 11, but seven ahead of you.
16: Yes, yes.
15: So you're coming into that world. She's alone.
16: Yes.
15: There's no husband or father.
16: Well, she returned to her her husband at that time, my stepfather at that time,
15: So she's thinking abortion.
16: Yes.
15: And describe that decision process for her, and then we'll get into what actually happened.
16: Sure. So she was a woman familiar with abortion. She had two previous abortions in her past, and those abortions she regretted. She had a lot of grief over, but she felt she had no other choice, right? She couldn't afford the children she already had.
15: They were living in poverty.
16: Yes, they were living in below the federal poverty level, dire poverty. And not only that, but she had abusive individuals in her house. So when someone is in that kind of position, we have to consider that scenario very specifically, because that woman is weighing, I have a dangerous home here. I have a place where I can't even feed my children. So it's very easy to believe the lie and be deceived that abortion is the choice to make, right? The only choice to make. And we can talk about coercion. We can talk about a lot of things in that. But for me, what I understand is oppression can lead someone to sin. Oppression can lead someone. It doesn't justify sin. It doesn't justify abortion. But those things is oppression can lead someone to sin. Oppression can lead someone. It doesn't justify sin. It doesn't justify abortion. But those things were the realities of her very life every single day.
15: So she goes in for this abortion. What takes place with you?
16: She went to an abortionist. His name is Dr. Polaby, and he was known for helping low-income women, minority women, and he, you know, that was his, you could say, reputation in the city of New Orleans. And she went to him, and he performed what's called an induction-style abortion with me, which is a kind of abortion where they induce the child early in order to ensure fetal demise. And thankfully, at that time in his career, he was under review in 1989 for performing a botched abortion procedure, where he left a woman with a partial hysterectomy. So he was already under review by Louisiana's medical board. So upon my delivery from that induction, I wasn't breathing. And he told my mother, she's going to be a mental vegetable. You should leave her to die. She hasn't had oxygen. You know, just leave her to die. And in that moment, the most improbable heroine, my mother, said, I'm going to sue you if you don't get her life-sustaining care.
15: And this is right there in the abortion.
16: Right there.
15: You're on the table.
16: Right there, on the table.
15: Where were you at in development, gestation?
16: 26 and a half weeks.
15: So just over, you know, you were just in that viable category at about 20, 22 weeks. So.
16: Yes.
15: Wow. So she convinced the doctor, begrudgingly, the doctor.
16: Yeah, and she, in fact,
15: responded.
16: Yeah, he, in fact, you know, she threatened and said, I'm going to sue you if you don't get her medical care. And I believe that threat was a life-saving one in his case, because he was already under review with Louisiana's medical board. And then from there, I was sent to, he obliged, and I was sent to Children's Hospital's trauma birth ward in Louisiana, in New Orleans, and that's where I recovered from that.
15: I mean, that most of us don't have that story where you're just out of the womb early, and someone's trying to kill you.
16: Yeah.
15: So you do come into the world.
16: Yes.
15: They do revive you, the womb early.
16: Yeah.
15: And someone's trying to kill you.
16: Yeah.
15: So you do come into the world.
16: Yes.
15: They do revive you. They take care of you at the hospital. Mm-hmm. You go home, I guess, with your mom. Mm-hmm. Into what kind of environment?
16: Yeah, I describe it typically as a familial war zone for me. And inside my childhood home, there was no safety or security or peace. We were constantly at war with each other, warring for our mother's attention, warring for food, hiding food in bathrooms, eating bugs off the floor, being abused by older predatory members in the household. Oftentimes, my mother, and I, again, believing she was trying to keep us safe, would put myself and the siblings under me in, I would describe as a cage-like area of the home to keep us from the predators in our house. So it was nothing of any beauty or safety or what a childhood should look like, right?
15: Yeah.
16: It was incredibly painful.
15: You know, hearing that, some people might go, wow, yeah, maybe I understand that abortion may have been a better thing. Mm-hmm. I mean, as Christians, we should never go there. And that's early church tradition.
16: Mm-hmm.
15: Christians fought for life from the very beginning.
16: Mm-hmm.
15: And we believe that everybody's created in the image of God, and regardless of your financial status or anything else. But again, a person would go, wow,
17: was it better that you not be born?
16: Absolutely not. Absolutely right. Not.
17: I mean, I know it seems so obvious, but people have been conditioned to an extent to say difficulty and trouble of that nature, mm-hmm. where you're scrounging for your food, being put in a cage-like thing to protect you from older siblings who might hurt you. Mm-hmm. Wow, that's not much of a life.
16: It was temporary, though. And through that suffering, that's when I encountered the Savior of Isaiah 53, the suffering Savior who reached out to me in a radical way in that mm-hmm. suffering. And that changed the course of my very life.

0: in that place of vulnerability, in that place of pain, I learned he really, Jesus, his humanity, understands this suffering. He knows it, you know.
1: Were you aware of what, this is not healthy, or was this, okay, this is just what life is, it's survival time?
0: So after my entrance into foster care.
1: And you're how old at that point?
0: 16 months.
1: Yeah.
0: After my introduction into foster care, I definitely knew that during my foster care journey, which in time span was about 7.5 years, I knew that that was abnormal and dangerous, and I really did believe, and I knew that I would not survive inside the four walls of my childhood home. I knew there was, I knew that this was going to end badly for me. Yeah. If I was going to stay.
1: So now at a very young age, you're like, the adult awareness is occurring. You're,
0: yes,
1: having to grow up very fast to understand,
0: yes,
1: safety and what I need to do to survive. I mean, that's really something.
0: Yeah.
1: Yeah.
2: My goodness, what a story today from Sarah Zagorski. And you can read more about her story and other really inspiring and insightful perspectives about the power of choosing life in a compilation of stories. It's called Choose Life, Answering Key Claims of Abortion Defenders with Compassion. 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And Sarah, it's amazing what the body remembers and what you internalize, but you found a really different kind of thing going on with your foster care providers.
0: Yes, yes.
2: There was one couple in particular that really stood out.
0: Yes, Bobby and Ronald Jones. They were already in their 50s at that time. They're an older couple, and they actually met my birth mother before I was even conceived. They met her at church. And my adopted mother has been in my life, and my adopted father has been in my life to this day. I'm very thankful for them. But in their house, I was introduced to the gospel of Jesus Christ, and that changed everything. It gave so much clarity, and to really learn from them in a discipleship kind of way what it is like to know the Savior.
1: Mm.
0: Also, of course, they provided for me physical needs. You know, I came to them in a torn up nightgown and a bottle that had Coke in it. You know, that's what I came to them with. And actually, in my case, social workers warned them and said, you know, this family has extensive trauma. This family has mental health complications. And that could happen to Sarah, you know. So yet they did not blink. They said, we're devoted to Sarah, and not just to Sarah, but they loved my birth mother, which was really a beautiful thing. And they loved my siblings, also beautiful. So when I look at that, I see so much of God's grace in that, and also the reality that they were in it for the long haul, regardless of if they would get to adopt me one day. Mm-hmm. From the very beginning.
1: Yeah, we'll unfold that today and tomorrow.
0: Yes.
1: But I want to ask you about a proclamation that you have, which is to say there are no unwanted children. This is a mantra of the pro-abortion side.
0: Mm-hmm.
1: You know, these children are unwanted, therefore you're bringing them into a total, you know, difficult situation full of disarray, rejection, all the things they're going to suffer from. Why do you say every child is a wanted child?
0: Well, because every child is created in the image of God, and that is first and foremost, right? We have that reality. Then we have the reality that in the U.S. today, there are 1 to 2 million couples waiting to adopt a child, and that just shows that there are people that want to take in a child and care for a child, even, and I believe, even children like me, children that have brokenness in their past.
1: Oh, yeah. I'm thinking, you know, one of the things that we're working on here at Focus on the Family, and it's taking time, but we're working toward that goal where we could have a national database of waiting adoptive parents, because
0: mm-hmm.
1: it doesn't exist today. It kind of exists at the community level with adoption agencies.
0: Right.
1: They all have their separate list of local folks that have said, yeah, we'd be willing to adopt. But there's no kind of national database where we could really match those million abortions every year, those women getting those abortions, with a million or so couples that are willing to adopt.
0: Mm-hmm.
1: And I mean, it's kind of like we have enough food in the world to feed the world. We just can't get the food there logistically, but we create enough food. It's the same kind of thing in this space. It's how do we connect people that would like to adopt and transform this preconceived notion of guilt, and we'll talk about that in a minute. You know, maybe it's less shaming if I just have the abortion versus giving my child up for adoption. But logistically, it's there. It's possible. And we're going to keep working toward that goal with our Wait No More program and try to continue to encourage Christian couples, particularly.

0: adoption versus foster care, which I know we'll get into more. So there's a lot of education for the birth mother, too.
1: Speak to the damaging effect abortion has on women physically, psychologically, spiritually.
0: Sure. So, you know, my birth mother, it only furthered her mental decline. Her abortions only furthered her mental decline, and I saw that in real time. The guilt and the shame from that was just... I don't want to say unredeemable, but it was very challenging for her to come to peace with that. At the end of her life, she did turn back to Christ, which is a beautiful thing. But she suffered with that guilt the entire time.
1: Yeah. And she had an abortion before you as well,
0: two,
1: right?
0: Yes,
1: two before
0: two,
1: you.
0: Yeah.
1: So she had all that.
0: Yes.
1: What do you say to that? You're testifying in front of Congress. I'm sure you had a few nasty questions from some who would totally reject who you are.
0: Absolutely.
1: It's almost like they don't want you to exist.
0: Right.
1: I've seen those hearings. I know how they treat you. And yet, at the same time, I think this idea of the impact on women is ignored by them. You know, that women carry this for the rest of their life, that guilt, that shame. Hopefully, they find redemption in Christ, which in my mind is the only way out. But speak to that impact for that woman that carries that burden forever. They don't seem to talk about that.
0: Right. And it's also because the shame that accompanies that abortion is so seeped still in our culture today. That's and it's, of course, it is against one's conscience, regardless of what they might say they believe about abortion. It is against their conscience to end the life of their own child. So there is a automatic guilt and shame that comes from that. The only relief, in my opinion, and healing comes through post-abortion counseling with the gospel presented as Jesus died for your sin.
1: Because
0: Jesus can heal you.
1: Forgiveness.
0: Yes.
1: They need to feel that they're forgiven.
0: Yes.
1: And only the Lord can deliver that in the soul.
0: Yes, absolutely.
1: I can only imagine they can't even think that it's forgivable.
0: And I've witnessed those who have experienced that freedom.
1: Yeah, that's so good. You know, we don't want to end today without talking about the other part of this, which are the boyfriends or the husbands that may even be encouraging that woman to get the abortion because they don't want the responsibility. And I'll tell you what, I mean, you know this, but their financial status doesn't matter. They just don't want that child in some cases. And they want independence from being able to do the sexual act without having to be responsible for the child that could create.
0: Absolutely.
1: So again, men are involved in this, obviously. So what do we do with that? How do we address that component of this? So women aren't out there on an island. Like, they didn't get pregnant on their own.
0: Right, absolutely. I think there are two parts to this. You know, there are just, I would say, individuals who don't feel they have a responsibility to the woman, and they have not come to Christ. They don't see any kind of adult responsibility in that. They don't have maturity, right? But then we have something a little bit more serious, which is known as coercion. And coercion can be subtle. It can be also direct, but I've published about this topic, and the most recent peer-reviewed studies on coercion indicate that nearly 70% of abortions are classified as unwanted abortions, with only about 30% saying they actually wanted that abortion. And I believe coercion often is what compels women to have an abortion from their male partners, and that's very sad and very scary. It shows also that women aren't actually in line with their own belief about abortion. They actually, if they had the support of their partners, of their community, of these specific individuals, they would choose life if that were the situation.
1: And that number holds. I think it's 70. Our research is 70% of abortion-minded women said if they had one person in their life that was there to be with them and help them and just be present, that they would have chosen life. Isn't that amazing?
2: Yeah.
1: Man, and that's, again, where's the church? How do we get engaged in that community so that they have one person that will be there to help them?
0: It's really the church's responsibility to continue raising young men into maturity.
1: Yeah.
0: And that would solve a lot of, or be part of the solution to a lot of these issues we have. And you know women in the church are having abortions too, sadly.
1: Yeah.
0: So
1: yeah, it's so true.
0: Yeah.
1: You know, we're coming into the end here. We've been doing something for years, about 20 years now, option ultrasound. I think we're somewhere around 550,000 babies saved.

0: It's a lot.
1: It is.
2: That's a big effort.
3: That's a lot.
2: I think it's the biggest pro-life effort in terms of saving a baby's life. We work with pregnancy resource centers. I mean, we do not deserve the pat on the back. I'm grateful to the donors who make that happen. But we kind of orchestrate and help facilitate those pregnancy resource centers to get into a position to be medically ready, to get the ultrasound, to have the sonographers trained to be able to do that. We provide grants for extra hours for nurses to be there on Friday night, Saturday.
3: Wow.
2: So, you know, so which is kind of the high volume time, you know, the clinics typically would be closed Friday night, Saturday, but that's when a lot of women are seeking input about an abortion. So just all that stuff that we do in conjunction with the Pregnancy Resource Center is terrific. But again, what we have found is when a woman sees, an abortion-minded woman sees that ultrasound, and we have some crazy stories where women will see the baby sucking its thumb. And they're, you know, they think it's just a blob of tissue because that's what they've been told.
3: Right.
2: But it's not. It's a developing human being.
3: Right.
2: It's right there to see. And when they see it, they're going, whoa.
3: Yeah. In fact, the data shows that, and this is, it's 100% true. It's close to 90% of women who view an ultrasound of their unborn child are then inclined not to have an abortion. And today, with technology as advanced as it is, we can see babies in 3D and 4D ultrasound.
2: Yeah.
3: There is no way, and the abortion industry still does this, but there is no way to say that that child is not a member of the human family, that that child isn't human, right? The science doesn't line up with that anymore.
2: And we'll pick up on that tomorrow because it's so critical. But you know, the word fetus, the trick here is to try to disassociate the baby from humanity.
3: Right.
2: That it's not really a baby. Hey guys, fetus means human being.
3: Right.
2: It's Latin for human being. It's, you know, it is a human being. And we've got to start with that and not and stop again, kind of recharacterizing that child as something other than a human being. You know, let's end here because this is the core of it all. Your mom, we danced around it a little bit, but at the end of her life, she did make a commitment to Christ. How engaged were you with her at that time, at the end of her life? How did you feel with that redemption for her, that she confessed to the Lord, she embraced the Lord? And that, you know, according to our theology, you'll be with her in heaven.
3: Yes, absolutely.
2: I mean, that's a mind blower.
3: Absolutely. I have great peace about that. I have great peace that she is free from the suffering of this life. You know, I took a long journey down forgiveness, and I know we'll probably talk about that more, but I'm so thrilled that I'll join her one day again, you know, and that she is not suffering anymore here. But that was a long process for her, a very painful process for her. But the Lord is always faithful to accept anyone who cries out to him.
2: Yeah. I mean, that is so good, and it's such the right note to end on, because I think the Lord has a heart for women who go through deep trouble. My mom was in that same boat. So we have that
3: similarity.
2: Yeah. She came to Christ day before she died. She also considered aborting me in California, which she was 42, and women could have an abortion if you were over 40 because of the complications, you know, all the fear.
3: Right.
2: And thankfully, my dad talked her out of it and said, no, we're going to have this child. And that's me. And that's you. So thank you. Let's come back next time and continue to talk in hopeful tones about why we should be here and why God loves the woman and the baby and the man. Can we do it?
3: Yes, absolutely.
2: Right. You heard me mention Option Ultrasound. 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We measure it. We work with the clinics, etc. We know it's $60 after saving 550,000 babies' lives. We've got the metrics down. why not step in and do that? If you can only make that $60 gift one time in this year, okay, let's do that. Let's save a child's life together. And again, that accrues to your benefit. We're just here. We're the machine that gets it done with the Pregnancy Resource Center. If we have no gas in that tank from you called financial resources, it doesn't happen. Mm-hmm. So fill the tank. Let's give it the gas and save more babies in 2026.
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7: Hello, I'm Jerry Stewart, and this is One Moment in America. Can history speak to us as we race toward the future? Is there something from the past worth hearing? I'll give you one such historical word worth hearing after this important message.
8: Hello, I'm Jerry Stewart with a word from Liberty Village. After President Lincoln gave his two-minute speech as his part of the Gettysburg Address, so many who heard and read his words called his speech perhaps the greatest speech ever. How can that be? Words so brief, less than 2 minutes, but words so powerful. Lincoln answered that himself. The world will little note nor long remember what we can say here, but it can never forget what they did here. He pointed beyond the speech to the sacrifice, beyond the words to the deeds. And then he reminded us why it mattered that those who gave their lives had not died in vain, but had secured for us a new birth of freedom. That new birth of freedom is not just a line in a history book. 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
7: As we race toward the future, is there anything in history worth noting? Here's one. Our nation was the first nation in history founded on the belief that people should govern themselves. It was James Madison who said, quote, "This country's birth was a revolution which has no parallel in the annals of human society." And get this, our U.S. Constitution is the oldest written national constitution still in existence. As we all tire of our nation's struggle today, let us remember that a wonderful model for self-governing was given to us long ago. It worked then, it can certainly work now. And our part in all this? Look to the past, learn who we are, stay the course. I'm Jerry Stewart, and that was One Moment in America.
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10: Oh, hi there. I'm John Avery Whitaker, but you can call me Whit. We were just getting ready for a time of wonder, excitement, and discovery. You care to join us? You never know what'll happen next when you have an adventure in Odyssey.
11: A dog?
12: Well, sure, why not?
13: You saying you don't want the dog?
11: Come here, boy, come on.
12: He's smiling at us.
14: His lips are stuck to his teeth.
12: Okay, Dad, I hate to do this, but you leave me no option.
11: No, wait, come on.
12: He's smiling at us.
14: His lips are stuck to his teeth.
12: Okay, Dad, I hate to do this, but you leave me no option.
11: No, wait a minute.

0: Connie. It's just that so much has happened. Well, Dad's decision to go into the ministry. I'm not complaining, Connie. It's just that so much has happened. Well, Dad's decision to go into the ministry and Mom being pregnant. I just wish sometimes that things could be, well, I don't know.
1: Yeah, I know what you mean. Seems like your family's been through a lot of changes.
0: Well, now Dad's studying all the time for seminary and Mom's sick a lot. It's just not normal.
1: Normal?
0: Well, yeah, you know, it'd just be nice to have something happen in my life that wasn't so bizarre.
1: I remember when... What in the world? Hold on, Donna, I think my pal is back.
0: Your pal?
1: I must have left the back door open when I took the trash out. Okay, where are you? There you are.
0: I didn't know you had a dog.
1: I don't. Will you do me a favor, Donna? Call the dog pound. The number's on the pad next to the phone.
0: You're sending him to the pound?
1: Yes, it's the third time he's come in. I don't know how you keep escaping, fella, but it has to stop. Gotcha. There, take it easy. I'm not going to hurt you.
0: Oh, you can't send him to the pound.
1: I have to. What else am I supposed to do with him?
0: But he's so cute.
1: Cute? Are you kidding? I've seen better looking rats. Look, if he has an owner, they'll know to check the pound.
0: Well, I'll take him home.
1: Well, that's between you and your parents. Call the pound, Donna. If you want him, you can get him there.
0: Okay, I will.
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5: A dog?
0: Well, sure, why not?
5: You already have a cat.
0: All Ferguson does is lay around and get fat. I want a dog. I need a dog.
5: Need?
0: Yes, need.
5: I don't think so, sweetheart. Now, please, I have to get through this reading for my seminary class. Do you have any idea how Greek is to me?
0: Okay, Dad, I hate to do this, but you leave me no option. I want a family meeting.
5: No, wait a minute. Family meetings are for important decisions.
0: This is important. I want a family meeting.
5: Oh, brother.
6: Hear ye, hear ye. This meeting of the Barclay family will now convene and come to order. A meeting called by Donna Barclay.
7: You really think you've got enough votes for a dog, Donna?
0: Mm-hmm.
6: Now, Mary, would you call the roll, please?
8: Are you serious? I think you can see we're all here.
6: Okay, everyone is present and accounted for, so a quorum is definitely present.
7: Excuse me, will the chair please speak in English? Boy, you send a guy to seminary.
8: He means we're all here, Jimmy. He only uses words like that when he gets nervous.
0: Especially when it comes to getting a dog.
6: But there's no reason to be nervous because we're not getting a dog.
7: I think that statement is out of order, Your Eminence.
6: Okay, let's go back over the ground rules. As you know, your mother and I have two votes each. You each have one. Now, let the record show that I'm opposed to having a dog. I've been opposed to the idea, and I remain opposed.
0: Good. Let's vote.
6: Wait a minute. No discussion?
0: Why make a motion? We don't have a discussion.
6: Should we discuss the motion?
0: All those in favor of getting a dog, raise your right hand.
6: Hold on a minute. Something this important should be a roll call vote, Mrs. Secretary.
8: Okay. Donna?
0: Yes, I want a dog.
8: Jimmy?
9: Yes.
8: George?
6: As much as it pains me, and for reasons heretofore stipulated, I must vote my conscience and cast

0: no to Fido.
1: Well, that's two votes yes and two votes no.
2: Looks like it's up to you, Mom.
3: Yeah, what's it gonna be, Mom?
1: Oh, I really hate to do this. I mean, choosing between two warring factions. But I have decided.
3: Say yes, Mom.
1: My decision is...
0: Go ahead, Mary. They've got to face reality.
1: I vote yes.
3: All right!
0: You what? Mary, how could you?
1: Oh, don't take it personally, dear. Donna can be very persuasive with her lobbying efforts.
3: That's four votes yes to two votes no. Sorry, Dad. I make a motion we adjourn.
0: Hey, now, wait a minute. Hold on.
2: I second the motion.
0: Wait a minute.
1: Motion passed. Meeting adjourned.
0: No, wait a minute. Wait. We need to discuss this. You're sure you want to do this?
3: Uh-huh. Well, as sure as I've ever been about anything.
0: No comment. Now, I want you to take a deep breath.
3: Why?
0: Because this pound is what your room will smell like if you let that dog sleep in your bed, which is why we won't let him. Got it?
3: Got it.
4: Yes, may I help you?
0: I'm George Barkley. We called about the dog you got from Wits End.
4: Oh, yeah, Rascal.
0: What?
4: Rascal, that's what we call him because he's got a knack for escaping. Four times since we got him. That's a record.
0: Rascal, huh?
3: Forget it, Dad. His name is Harry.
0: Harry?
4: Fill out these forms, please, and I'll make sure he's ready to go.
0: All right.
3: Wait until you see him. He's so cute. I can't wait to get him home.
0: And house train him and take him for walks and make sure he gets his shots.
3: I know, Dad.
0: The only reason your mother and I have agreed to this is because we have confidence that you'll take care of him.
3: And you got outvoted.
0: We won't mention that. You're the one who wanted the dog the most, honey, so we expect you to take the most responsibility.
3: Oh, I will.
4: Yep, he's ready if you want to have a look.
3: Oh, I've already seen him.
0: But I haven't. Here's your form.
4: Sign at the bottom, please.
0: All right. There you go.
4: Good, now follow me.
3: Do you know where he came from?
4: Nope, just showed up one day at Wits End, so Connie called us. We've given it the usual time, but nobody's claimed him. Let's see, number 22, there. Well, that's him. We figure he's about 2 years old, but he's still a puppy at heart.
0: I'm sorry, we said we wanted a dog.
4: It is a dog. Not purebred, but a dog.
3: Dad, he's beautiful. He's just what I thought a Harry would look like.
0: Honey, that is the ugliest dog I've ever seen.
4: You saying you don't want the dog?
3: We want it.
0: Now, wait a minute, Donna.
3: Please, Dad, I'll take care of him. He's exactly what I want. Look at those eyes.
0: Are they supposed to be yellow?
3: And that mouth. Well, he's smiling at us.
0: His lips are stuck to his teeth, honey.
3: He'll be great. He can keep burglars away and keep mice out of our garage and drool on Jimmy. And I won't be interested in boys so much because I'll have him to take care of
0: him. Okay, we'll take him. Let's go fight him.
3: Harry.
0: Harry.
4: You made a fine choice.
0: Donna! Donna!
5: Yeah, Dad?
0: Can you turn down the volume on your dog, please?
6: Come out and play, Dad. You should see Harry fetch a stick. He never brings it back.
0: Clever.
5: Come on, Dad. You'll like him better if you play with him. You're so cute, aren't you, Harry?
0: I've seen car accidents a little cuter.
5: Pet him, Dad. Go on.
0: Well, so long as I don't catch anything. All right, come here, boy. Come on. Hey!
5: Stop it, Harry. That's so weird. He doesn't growl at anyone else.
0: Look, unless Harry can help me with my Greek homework, I need you guys to get him away from here. It's distracting me, and your mama's lying down. Don't forget what the doctor said. She needs rest.
5: Okay, Dad.
0: Look, I tell you what. Why don't you run to the drugstore to pick up your mom's prescription and take Harry with you? Maybe someone will claim him.
5: Okay. Come on, Harry. Let's go. Jimmy?
6: Oh, I'm staying, Donna. Go ahead.
5: All right. See ya.
0: See ya. Jimmy?
6: Yeah, Dad?
0: Do you really like that dog?
6: Yeah, he's okay. I don't like being seen in public with him, but he's okay. Why?
0: I just can't figure out what Donna sees in him, that's all. Donna, it's 3 a.m. Will you please do something about your dog?
5: What am I supposed to do with him?
0: Don't tempt me.
5: Harry, be quiet.
6: Oh, that was effective. I think he's hungry.
5: What am I supposed to do? Dad won't let him sleep in my room.
6: I once read somewhere that if you put a ticking alarm clock with a dog, it helps him sleep.
0: Donna!
5: Okay, I'm giving him my alarm clock.
0: Terrific. That way you can see how Lady's keeping us up. Donna!
5: I'm going! Hey, Harry, this clock is supposed to help you sleep.
3: where the big hand is and the little hand? Well, that means it's time for all good dogs to close their eyes and... No, we're not playing catch. Come over here and lay down. Please? Harry, be quiet and go to sleep. Oh, Harry, lay down and go to sleep. Now you stay just like that while I go to bed. No, stay. Stay. Good night, Harry. Now maybe I can get some sleep. Oh, brother!
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9: 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There are sure to be bumps along the way. Wooten faces a legal battle.
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12: 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Because
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9: Buck and Jules hit a rough patch.
14: Why are you so mad?
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9: 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We always love hearing from you. Harry! It's been awfully quiet. Harry! Well, maybe this is a good time to get some gardening done. There you are. What are you doing in my flower bed? Oh, no, no, not my flowers. Oh, Harry, you wouldn't dig up my flowers. You would. Donna!
17: What in the world? Mary! Jimmy!
9: Oh, George, what's the... Oh, no.
17: What is this mess?
9: Oh, Harry must have gotten into the trash again.
17: Again?
9: Yeah, I think he thinks it's a new game, Scatter the Trash.
17: And what's this? Aren't these my slippers?
9: Oh.
17: My favorite slippers?
9: You mean, weren't those your favorite slippers?
17: It looks like someone threw them under a running lawnmower.
9: Well, that's our Harry.
17: I don't believe it.
9: Donna!
2: Okay, wait a minute, Lawrence. I'll get my glove and bat. Where did I put them? Oh, yeah, the closet. Let's see. Glove. Where's my glove? Ah, glove. Bat? What happened to my bat? Looks like someone attacked it with a chisel. Harry. Donna!
9: Donna, did you see the mess Harry made in the family room?
2: Donna, Harry chewed up my best cleats.
17: Donna, Harry needs a bath.
2: Donna!
9: Donna!
17: Donna!
18: Donna.
3: What? What did he do now?
18: Calm down. He didn't do anything. This time, but that's what I wanted to talk to you about.
3: Uh-oh.
18: Look, you voted to get a dog, and you understood fully that he would be your responsibility.
3: I know.
18: Everybody's okay to help out now and then, but he's your dog.
3: I know, Dad. He's been a little out of control.
18: No, not a little. A lot. Between your mother's pregnancy and my schoolwork, it's just not helpful.
3: Yeah.
18: But basically, it comes down to this. You either keep him in line, or he goes back to the pound. Do you understand?
3: Yes, sir.
18: Good. That's all I wanted to say.
3: Don't worry, Dad. I'll take care of him. Oh, please, Harry. Don't play around. It's 2:30. Please? Look, here's a nice ticking clock. Listen. Please, Harry. Why can't you just be normal and sleep like everyone else? Well, I like you. I want to keep you, but... Well, you have to sleep so I can sleep. Please? I know you want to play, but I have a long day tomorrow. All I wanted was a normal dog. But you get into everything and dig up the garden and stay up all night and... Stop it! Now lay still and go to sleep. Oh, come here. I didn't mean to yell at you, but I did, but cut it out. You don't care, do you? Even if I yell at you, you still love me. You're a real pain, but at least you like me no matter what I do. Listen to the clock, Harry. Okay? Just listen. That's right. Come on, Harry. Listen to the clock. Go to sleep. Go to sleep. Go to sleep. Oh, thanks a lot, clock.
6: Donna? Donna?
3: Hmm?
6: Better wake up.
3: Oh, I didn't mean to fall asleep. I just want to squeeze some studying in before work. I have a geography test tomorrow and... Oh, I'm so tired. I don't know how I'm going to pass this test.
6: Yeah, well, I think that's the least of your worries.
3: Huh? What do you mean? Oh, what's Harry done now?
6: Made you late for work.
3: What? What time is it?
6: 4:30.
3: What? Oh, no, no, no.
13: Hi, Donna.
3: Hi, Connie.
13: Uh-oh, what's wrong?
3: Nothing. Everything.
13: Everything? Wow, that's a lot of wrong.
3: Harry almost made me lose my job today. I was reprimanded by my boss for being late. And if I tell Dad, he's going to make me take Harry back to the pound.
13: Oh.
3: What's worse is that I don't blame him. I love Harry, but he's nothing but trouble.
13: But you knew that when you got him, right? I mean, didn't you?
3: Well, I thought so. But I expected him to at least be normal. But he's not. He gets into everything, spilling things, digging up the garden, chewing on our shoes, and he's a mess.
13: Sounds normal to me.
3: Well, I didn't think it was.
13: You know, it's funny, but this is the second time we've talked about being normal. What do you mean?
3: By normal? What's normal? Nothing weird or unusual or hard to deal with or...
13: Maybe that's part of the problem.
3: What?
13: Well, I remember feeling like you do when my parents first split up. It's like everything was out of my control and nothing seemed normal. And then I realized that what I thought was normal had nothing to do with real life.
3: Huh?
13: How can I say this? When my parents split up, I suddenly discovered that life can be strange and weird and hard to deal with. You know, out of my control. It's like the rules suddenly changed. I kept expecting things to be this vague thing called normal, and they almost never were.
3: Well, I know all that, but...
13: But what?
3: But, I don't know.
13: Here's a wild guess, okay? For a long time, your family has seemed pretty normal. The way most of us think of normal. Happy marriage, good kids.
3: Hey, don't forget about Jimmy.
13: Okay, pretty good kids. But things have changed lately, and what used to be normal isn't normal anymore. It's kind of hard for you to cope.
3: But what's this have to do with Harry?
13: Well, again, it's just a wild guess, but you figured a dog might fix things, make them sane again. But it hasn't, at least not the way you thought. Is that a good guess?
3: Sounds like it.
13: Well, it sounds to me like you're going to have to do what I did. Change your expectations about normal. Your life will keep changing, and you'll have to get used to new kinds of normals.
3: Well, how'd you do that?
13: Well, when my parents divorced, I didn't do it very well. But now I know Jesus, and, well, it's what you already know to do, Donna. You have to trust God. That's what it always comes back to. The only way to cope is to trust Him.
3: I do trust God. I really do. But... Well, I'd love to get through just one day without something strange happening.
17: Donna?
13: Hi, Jimmy.
17: Hi, Connie. Donna, have you seen Harry?
3: No, I was at work and then I came here. Why?
17: I've been looking for him for the past 2 hours. I think he ran away.
3: What? It's too quiet. This is driving me crazy.
6: I never thought I'd want to hear Harry's bark again.
3: Where's Dad? What's taking him so long?
14: Be patient, Donna.
3: Well, how long could it take to put up a few posters? We finished ages ago.
14: He was putting them up on the edge of town. There's no telling where Harry might run off to.
3: I just hope nothing happens to him.
14: Don't worry. I think Harry's a born wanderer. Oh, that must be your father.
3: Oh, look. Oh, it is.
17: Does he have Harry with him?
3: No.
18: Hi, guys. Any word?
3: No. Where in the world is he?
18: I'm sure he'll turn up. A dog that ugly can't travel incognito for too long. Unless he gets arrested for impersonating a moose, of course.
3: Thanks, Dad.
18: No, Donna, don't worry. Seriously, it's a small town. Someone's bound to find him.
3: Or run over him.
18: Now stop it. It's out of our hands. The best thing we can do is just go about our business until someone calls. All right? Or we could just sit here and worry. Why does this house seem so much quieter?
3: Oh, Harry, where are you, you silly dog? Why don't you come home? If you come back, I'll buy you a new clock.
14: Donna?
3: Yeah, Mom?
14: What are you doing down here? Are you all right?
3: Yeah, I'm okay. I was just sitting here thinking about Harry.
14: Oh?
3: Yeah. Well, after I got in trouble for being late for work, I thought I'd get rid of him, even if Dad didn't make me.
14: I don't think your dad really would have made you take him back to the pound.
3: Maybe not, but I wanted to. I was tired of dealing with him. Well, at least until I thought about what it'd be like if I came home and he wasn't here. It's kind of dumb, but I realized how much I look forward to that. Coming home, wrestling around with him, talking to him.
14: You talk to Harry?
3: Well, yeah. No matter what I did or said, he still jumped on me and played with me. It's like he loved me no matter what. That meant a lot to me.
14: Especially with everything else that's going on around here.
3: Well...
14: Oh, look, sweetheart, I know we've all been preoccupied with different things. Your dad studying and my being pregnant. Hasn't been easy on you. I think we underestimated how all the changes would affect us. And I think we underestimated how much you might need a little extra attention. A little extra time just to talk and be listened to.
3: It's okay, really.
14: No, it isn't. Your father and I talked about it, and we're going to work harder to make sure that you and Jimmy don't get lost in everything that's happened. Even if it's just a family night out or more dinners together, something. Anything to keep us connected. We'll figure it out, okay?
3: Yeah. Thanks, Mom. Hi, Connie.
13: Hi, Donna. Any sign of Harry?
3: No, we haven't heard anything. I hope he was all right last night, out there all alone.
13: Well, I think he spent a lot of nights like that before you got him. He's a survivor.
3: Funny. I didn't sleep when he was home, and I didn't sleep when he wasn't. What am I going to do?
13: Count sheep? I don't know. Are you doing okay otherwise?
3: Better. I had a long talk with Mom last night, and, well, I think we're going to work out a new kind of normal.
13: Really? And, how long do you think that'll last?
3: Until the next new normal comes along, I guess.
13: Good plan. Hey! Now that sounds familiar. Hello? Who's in my kitchen?
3: No way, it couldn't be. Harry?
13: Harry, I cannot figure out how he gets in.
3: Oh, Harry, where have you been? Come here, you bad dog. Oh, Harry, why didn't you come home? Didn't you see the posters? We were looking all over for you. Look, you're a mess. How did you get so muddy? Look, Connie, it's Harry. Harry's back.
13: Yeah, I noticed. Look what he did to the kitchen.
3: Oh, I'll clean it up.
13: Oh, forget about it. I had to mop in here anyway.
3: Harry.
13: You know, all things considered, maybe you should think about changing his name.
3: Changing his name? Well, to what?
13: How about, Normal?
3: He never answered to Harry anyway. Come on, Normal. Let's go home.
9: 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But that doesn't mean the changes have to ruin everything for you. The Bible says that Jesus Christ is the same yesterday, today, and forever. That means he's always there for you as a constant friend and the Lord of all the changes in your life. That's why it's best to trust him. No matter what happens, he loves you and he's with you. Thanks for joining us. You know, we'd love to hear from you. If you ever want to write to us, just send your letter to Odyssey,
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4: USA Radio News, I'm Anthony Lucero. President Trump has arrived in Beijing for talks with Chinese President Xi Jinping, focused on trade, Iran, Taiwan, and artificial intelligence.
23: I think he's been relatively good, to be honest with you. You look at the blockade, no problems. They get a lot of their oil from that area. We've had no problem, and he's been a friend of mine. He's been somebody that we get along with, and I think you're going to see that good things are going to happen.
4: Trump says he expects a long discussion on the Iran conflict. He's joined by more than a dozen major U.S. business leaders on the trip. Israeli Prime Minister Benjamin Netanyahu reportedly made a secret trip to the United Arab Emirates during the Iran war. UAE officials are publicly denying that visit ever happened, though. Reports say any behind-the-scenes coordination between Israel and Gulf states would signal a major shift in regional alliances as tensions with Iran continue to escalate. From America's News Network, USA Radio News.
24: In our KCIS Seattle area forecast, mostly cloudy with a chance of rain this evening. Mostly cloudy tomorrow with a chance of rain from late in the afternoon through Friday morning. Then showers and a slight chance of thunderstorms Friday afternoon. Mostly cloudy Saturday, a chance of rain in the morning. Showers and a slight chance of thunderstorms in the afternoon. And partly sunny on Sunday. Our lows tonight near 50. Highs tomorrow in the 50s to lower 60s. 50s on Friday and Saturday, and near 60 on Sunday.
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25: Hi, this is Robert Jeffress, and I'm glad to study God's Word with you every day on this Bible teaching program. 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
26: Welcome to Pathway to Victory with author and pastor Dr. Robert Jeffress. 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Today on Pathway to Victory, Dr. Robert Jeffress explains why gaining situational awareness is key to surviving and thriving in hostile situations. But first, let's take a moment to hear some important ministry updates.
25: Thanks, David, and welcome again to Pathway to Victory. In recent years, it seems that we've witnessed more firestorms than ever, with horrific scenes coming from the Middle East. and cultural issues dividing the country we love. We need to amplify our prayers for America's leadership as they navigate uncertain times. But these issues are not isolated. On some level, all of us find ourselves captured in life-threatening situations, or at least predicaments that send waves of fear running through our veins. For that reason, we're conducting one of the most important and timely studies in our ministry's history. It's called Courageous, 10 Strategies for Thriving in a Hostile World. And in this study, and in my best-selling book called Courageous, I'm giving you 10 strategies for overcoming whatever threatens you. God doesn't want you to be sidelined by fear. He has so much more for you. At the close of today's program, we'll give more details, so be ready to jot down our contact information and request a hardbound copy of my book, Courageous. It comes with my thanks when you give a generous gift to support the ministry of Pathway to Victory. Okay, let's get started with the next survival tip in our new series. I've titled today's message, Survival Tip Number 2, Gain Situational Awareness. In our series titled Courageous, we're looking at 10 survival tips, if you will, to not just survive, but thrive in the hostile environment in which we live right now. The second tip is the one that we're going to look at today, and that is gain situational awareness. How aware are you of the testing situations you find yourself in? How aware are you of what is really happening around you? You say, well, Pastor, that's a stupid question. I know what's happening around me. Do you? We've got to have situational awareness. And for that, we need wisdom. Now, wisdom seems to be in short supply today, doesn't it? Never have we lived in a culture before when there was such a shortage of wisdom. I mean, we can't even figure out what a man is and what a woman is and who is either one. I mean, this gender fluidity is everywhere. That's the culture in which we live. Well, how do we gain situational awareness and know exactly what is happening around us? It begins with knowing what time it is. Knowing what time it is. You say, well, it's about time for lunch, Pastor. And that's not what I'm talking about. Turn over to 2 Timothy chapter 3, verse 1. Paul warned his protege Timothy about the coming moral and spiritual decline in the world. And this single insight is like a flashing caution sign for all of us. Look at 2 Timothy 3, verse 1. But realize this, that in the last days, difficult times will come. Now, I want you to notice two phrases in this verse that are key to gaining situational awareness, to knowing what time we're living in. First of all, the phrase, the last days. In the last days. Now, you may be thinking, well, people have been claiming it's the last days since the time of Christ. Pastor, are you saying we are living in the last days? Most definitely. We are in the last days. The second phrase to notice here is the word difficult. He says, know this, that in the last days, difficult time will come. What Paul is saying is, in these last days, before the Lord returns, it's going to be a time without any moral restraints. Isn't that a great description of the age in which we're living right now? We need to gain situational awareness. Let me give you a great illustration of this. And perhaps you've seen me talking about these pro-life bills that are coming from various states challenging the Supreme Court's Roe v. Wade law that has been in effect for 50 years and the Casey law since 1992. Now, why are all of these pro-life bills springing up right now? Is that by accident? No, it's not by accident at all. It is carefully planned out, just as it should be. There were people, dedicated Christian men and women,
0: who put their finger in the air and sensed that this was the perfect time to change that abominable practice of abortion. We can save the precious lives of these innocent children who are being slaughtered on the sacrifice of convenience. That's because it's time for God's people to stand up right now and to do something and to speak out to protect the lives that God has created. Now, that's what I mean. We've got to understand the situation in which we're in so that we can know what we should do. Parents, grandparents here today, how's your situational awareness about the spiritual condition of your children and your grandchildren? Are you aware of the temptations that are coming into their life? Are you aware of what you can do to help strengthen and encourage them? Husbands and wives here today, do you have a situational awareness of the condition of your marriage? Where are the weak spots? Where are the points that Satan could gain a foothold in your marriage and destroy your home? Pastors who are watching or listening to this message, are you aware of the spiritual condition of your church? Today we have our high school graduates here. You're getting ready to enter the next phase of your life. Do you have situational awareness of the world that you're getting ready to enter as a college student? God wants us to be aware of the world in which we live so that we can know what we should do. Well, you say, how do I gain that situational awareness? One word, wisdom. Wisdom is necessary for situational awareness. Now, I didn't say graduates' knowledge. Many of you are going to college and you're going to have your brains filled with knowledge, but that's not wisdom. Knowledge is just knowing a certain amount of facts. Wisdom, and I'm going to give you two definitions of wisdom today. The first definition of wisdom is the ability to see life from God's point of view. Wisdom is looking at life, your life and the world, from God's perspective. How do you gain that kind of wisdom? First of all, it begins by having the proper attitude. Solomon, the wisest man who ever lived, wrote in Proverbs 9:10, "The fear of the Lord is the beginning of wisdom, and the knowledge of the Holy One is understanding." There is no wisdom apart from a belief that God exists, that he is a rewarder of those who diligently seek him. Hebrews 11:6. Secondly, actively search for wisdom. If you're going to gain the wisdom necessary for situational awareness, you have to actively search for wisdom. Proverbs 2, verses 4 to 5. Again, Solomon wrote, "If you seek her, that is wisdom, as silver, and search for her as for hidden treasures, then you will discern the fear of the Lord and discover the knowledge of God." You say, well, Pastor, how do you actually go about searching for wisdom? Well, first of all, you have to look for it. Look for wisdom. There's a lot of places to look for wisdom. You know, the depository of wisdom is found in the book of Proverbs. In the book of Proverbs, you have not only examples of wise people, what wise people do, but Solomon talks about what the fool does. That's the biggest contrast in the book of Proverbs, the wise and the fool. Graduates here today, if I could give you the best piece of advice I could give you today, it would be this. Read a chapter of Proverbs every day. There are 31 chapters in Proverbs. There are 30 or 31 days in most months. Read the chapter of Proverbs that corresponds with that day. I've done this for years. Now, reading Proverbs, you'll never find how to get into heaven in the next life, but you'll find out how to live wisely in this life. God's word is the depository of wisdom. Secondly, listen to those who are wise. If you want to be wise, listen, surround yourself by people who are wise. Solomon said, "Son, listen to the instructions of your father and the teaching of your mother." If we want to be wise, we have to listen to wise people. You know, I think about Psalm 1. I think in the King James, it says, "How blessed, how happy are those who do not walk in the counsel of the ungodly." I like the way the Living Bible says it better. "Oh, the joys of those who do not follow evil men's advice, who do not hang around with sinners, scoffing at the things of God." You know, students, all of us here today, we need to be careful that we hang around wise people who fear God, who are awestruck by the holiness of God, instead of people who scoff at the things of God. Do you know people, even people here in the church, who are scoffers? Everything to them is a joke. Nothing is really sacred. They're scoffing. They're finding fault with. They're making fun of things that happen in God's house or with God's people. They're cynical. They're just cynical about everything, always questioning other people and their motives. You know, I don't know about you, but I have a hard enough time keeping a right attitude without surrounding myself with people like that. When you get around a scoffer, somebody who makes fun, makes light of holy things, run as far from that person as you possibly can. That's what Psalm 1 is saying. If you want to be wise and be successful, don't hang around with scoffers. Surround yourself with godly people. Thirdly, to search for wisdom, ask for wisdom. James 1:5 says, if any one of you lacks wisdom, let him ask of God, who gives generously to all, and it will be given to him. If you want to gain situational awareness, you have to search for wisdom. That means looking for wisdom, listening to those who are wise, and asking for wisdom. Third, take action. Take action. If you're going to gain situational awareness, you need to take action once you find wisdom. Remember, I said there are two definitions for wisdom. One is seeing life from God's point of view. But here's the second definition of wisdom: a skill to live your life according to God's plan. Did you know that's exactly what the word wisdom, chokmah, in the Old Testament means? It was a skill. In Exodus 28, verse 3, it says there were a group of Israelites whom God endowed with wisdom so that they could weave the garments made for Aaron, the high priest. There were very specific requirements for the garment that the high priest would wear because it was symbolic, foreshadowing of Jesus Christ himself. The weaver couldn't kind of get close to following the pattern. He had to follow it precisely or be struck dead. So they were given the power of wisdom to follow God's pattern precisely. And that's really what wisdom is. It's the ability to know and follow God's plan for your marriage, for your finances, for your friendships, for every area of your life. That means wisdom isn't something we just accumulate. It's something we act on. Daniel 11:32 says, the people who know their God will display strength and will take action. If we're going to live wisely in this world, we've got to have situational awareness, and that comes from the gift of wisdom. But you know what? Wisdom isn't something we just gain once for all and then never have to worry about it. We never completely arrive in our gaining of situational awareness. We have to keep gaining awareness because we are in a never-ending struggle with the enemy. So how do we maintain every day a situational awareness of what's happening to us and in the world around us? Paul gives us a real simple formula in 1 Thessalonians chapter 5. 1 Thessalonians 5, here's a deep thought, comes after 1 Thessalonians 4, in which Paul describes the rapture of the church. But then in chapter 5, he talks about the tribulation that will come. And he said, but you already know all of this. You already know all of this, he says in verses 1 through 5. But look at 1 Thessalonians 5, verse 6. He says, so then, let us not sleep as others do, but let us be alert and sober. In this simple verse, we find three short commands about how to maintain situational awareness in this challenging world in which we live. First of all, he says, stay awake. Stay awake. Literally, let us not sleep. Now, he's not saying, you know, don't ever go to bed. He's saying, don't sleepwalk through life. Go through life awake, alert, stay awake as to what is happening around you. Don't sleep, stay awake. I remember when I was in high school, my good friend David Dunlap, who's probably back there somewhere today, When we were in high school, David took me to a magic shop that used to be right across the street from the church here. Remember Jeffrey's magic shop right across the street? David took me over there and introduced me to the greatest little invention. It was a little vial of perfume called stink perfume. It looked like real perfume, but you opened it up, and it was the most foul-smelling stuff you could imagine. And so we would go to parties, and we would have our little secret thing of stink perfume and open it up, and people would run for the exits, you know. It was terrible. Well,

stink. He stayed awake several nights after that. Well, that's kind of what Paul is talking about here. Not stink perfume, but he's saying, stay awake. Be on guard, not from the attacks from your brother or sister, but from the enemy. Don't sleepwalk through life. If we're going to be effective, we've got to stay awake. Secondly, stay hopeful. If you're going to maintain situational awareness, stay hopeful. He says it this way in verse 6, be alert. You say, well, what does that have to do with being hopeful? Well, be alert has to do with not only being awake, but understanding that if bad times, difficult times are coming, even better times are to come after that. You know, in Luke chapter 21, verse 28, Jesus has just described all of the events of the tribulation that will lead up to the return of Jesus Christ. You remember what he said in Luke 21, 28? He said, when you see these horrible things begin to take place, panic. No. Throw a pity party for yourself. No. Bury your head in the sand. No. He said, when you see these things begin to take place, straighten up. Lift up your heads because your redemption is drawing near. When we're alert to what is really happening, we can be excited because we know the return of Christ is just around the corner. Paul is saying if we want to maintain situational awareness, stay awake, stay hopeful, and finally, he says, stay serious. Verse 6, be of sober spirit. What does he mean by be of sober spirit? He doesn't mean walk around with an expression on your face like you've been sucking on a dill pickle. He's not talking about that. He simply means be serious. Don't be frivolous. Be serious as you understand what is happening and what is about to happen. That's how you maintain situational awareness. You may have seen me on Fox and Friends talking about the speech Vice President Pence gave at Taylor University to a group of Christian graduates. It was almost exactly the same speech he had given the week earlier at Liberty University, again to a group of Christian graduates. And I thought, students, part of his address is so applicable to you today. In fact, if I were to title the vice president's speech, it would be Gaining Situational Awareness. That's what he was talking about. It was eerie how closely it resembled my message today. Listen to what the vice president said. You know, throughout most of American history, it's been pretty easy to call yourself a Christian. It didn't even occur to people that you might be shunned or ridiculed for defending the teachings of the Bible. But things are different now. Some of the loudest voices for tolerance today have little tolerance for traditional Christian beliefs. So as you go about your daily life, just be ready. Because you're going to be asked not just to tolerate things that violate your faith, you're going to be asked to endorse them. You're going to be asked to bow down to the idols of popular culture. So you need to prepare your minds for action, men and women. That's an exact quote of the verse we looked at last week, 1 Peter 1:13. Prepare your minds for action. You need to show that we can love God and love our neighbor at the same time through words and deeds. And you need to be prepared to meet opposition. As the founder of this university often said, no one ever achieved greatness without experiencing opposition. So men and women of Liberty University, class of 2019, as you strive for greatness, know that you'll face challenges and you'll face opposition. But also know this, if like Shadrach, Meshach, and Abednego, you end up in the fire, there'll be another in the fire with you. Isn't that great? Isn't that great? That's what Paul is saying. Know the situation around you. And because of it, stay awake, stay hopeful, stay serious. As your radio pastor and friend, I want to equip you with 10 essential tools for not only surviving the fire, but actually thriving. Today, we've concentrated on tip number 2, but there's

0: more in this series. And when you get in touch with Pathway to Victory today, you're invited to request a copy of my hardbound book called Courageous, 10 Strategies for Thriving in a Hostile World. It's not just the cultural divide that threatens our country. It's the godless attitudes that pervade as well. And have you ever seen so much unrest than right now? Our nation is polarized on two sides, sometimes shouting their differences at one another. Well, in these volatile debates, it falls on you and me to remain strong and active. We can't afford to become complacent. Our role as followers of Jesus Christ is to become bold torchbearers in a culture that desperately needs light. So how do we do that? My new book will provide 10 easy-to-apply survival tips to help you navigate the dangerous terrain of a godless culture. And a copy is yours when you give a generous gift to support the ministry of Pathway to Victory. In fact, when you give today, I'll also include a stack of 10 courageous encouragement cards that you can carry with you for daily encouragement. Thanks for joining forces with Pathway to Victory so that together we not only sustain this ministry, but we gain new territory in bringing light where there's darkness and hope where there's hopelessness. I couldn't possibly do this work without friends like you. Here's David with all the details.
1: 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I'm David J. Mullins. 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
0: Somebody once asked a gifted sculptor how it was he was able to chisel a lifelike image of a lion out of a slab of marble. He said, "That's very easy. I take the slab of marble, I take the hammer and chisel, and I chisel away everything that doesn't look like a lion in that marble slab." You know, that's what God is doing in your life right now. He's taking his hammer, he's taking the chisel of difficult circumstances, and he's removing everything in your life and my life that doesn't look like Jesus Christ. He's removing every attitude, every action, every affection that aren't like his son Jesus, so that we become like him and experience the abundant life that he experienced.
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7: All true believers in Christ are waiting for Jesus Christ to come again. You cannot call yourself a Bible Christian if you do not believe in this one hope, the second coming of our Lord and Savior Jesus Christ. Now, we have people who have different views of the second coming of Jesus. They have technical terms, amillennial, premillennial, postmillennial. Some say, I don't understand those terms. Well, let me tell you this, folks. You don't have to know the meaning of every detail to be expecting the Lord Jesus to come again. And the longer I've been on the trail, the more I have gotten humble about this matter of prophecy. And I've moved from the program committee to the welcome committee. And I want to say, even so, come, Lord Jesus. There is one hope, and it is the second coming of our Lord. And I believe that we're getting very close.
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11: The name of Jesus elicits strong reactions. Pastor Greg Laurie says Jesus is the name that changes everything.
12: Everything Jesus did was wonderful. Everywhere he went, he created wonder. Walking on the water, healing the sick, even raising the dead. The more you know of Jesus, the more you will say he is wonderful. And all of that wonder will lead to worship and a desire to know.

0: Pastor Greg Laurie is offering so many rich insights today on the person of Christ. Today's message title here on A New Beginning, The Name That Changes Everything. And there's more to come. Here's an important question. You're hearing about Jesus, but do you know him personally? Have you ever come to him to ask him to forgive your sins and become your Savior? Pastor Greg, what would you say to the person listening who would like to do just that?
1: What I would say is, he's only a prayer away, which means if you will call upon the name of the Lord right now through prayer, he will hear your prayer and answer your prayer. Listen, if you want Jesus Christ to come into your life, if you want him to forgive you of your sin, if you want to know that you'll go to heaven when you die, just pray this prayer right now after me. Just pray, Lord Jesus, I know that I'm a sinner, but I know that you're the Savior who died on the cross for my sin and rose again from the dead. I turn from my sin now, and I choose to follow you from this moment forward as my Savior and Lord, as my God and my friend. In Jesus' name I pray. Amen.
0: Amen. 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
2: That's right.
0: Let me ask you this. If a marriage is in trouble, or even if it's just not quite as vibrant as it used to be, what's something that someone can do today to help get things back on track and moving in the right direction?
1: I would say strike the word divorce from your vocabulary. Wedlock should be a padlock. And even if you are having disagreements, you can work through them. People will often dissolve marriages over so-called irreconcilable differences. Listen, Kathy, my wife, and I have had irreconcilable differences for 52 years. She's neat and I'm messy. She's sometimes late. I'm usually on time. And the list goes on. But you can work through these things. And I have done a lot of marriage counseling over the years, and I can think of some marriages that were hanging by a thread. And I pleaded with the people, stay together. You can get through this. And they divorced. And I've had people come to me afterwards who said, we wished we'd listened to what you said. We could have fixed this. We could have gotten through this. And so just go into it with the mindset that we're going to get this worked out. We're going to forgive where necessary. We're going to forget where necessary. And we're going to get this marriage on a strong footing. Maybe it hasn't been up to this point, but now it will be. But go into it planning for success, not for failure. Don't even utter the word divorce when you're having a disagreement or an argument. Again, wedlock should be a padlock, but not, I don't mean that in a negative way. Oh, I'm locked in. I'm stuck with her. I'm stuck with him. Yes, the Bible does say that the two become one, but the word that is used there to talk about that adhesive nature of marriage is not the idea of being stuck to someone against your will. It's the idea of holding on to someone. Think of a mountain climber. They hold on to the side of that mountain for dear life. You're holding on to each other for dear life, loving that person, wanting what's best for them, moving forward in your relationship with Christ and growing in your love for each other. So I put a bunch of this down in a brand new book that I've written called Am I Doing This Right? God's Design for Relationships That Last. I think this book can really help you. By the way, it's a practical book. Yes, it's a biblical book. Pretty much everything I say, as you know, is built on biblical principles, but I illustrate from our lives and things that we've learned together. So I think you're really going to benefit from it if you've been married for many years, or if you're newlywed, or you're thinking of getting married. This is the book for you. And we'll send it to you for your gift of any size. What does that mean? It means whatever you send, we'll in return send you this book. Now, maybe you can only send a little, and thank you for that. Others can be more generous. And whatever you send will help us continue to bring this radio broadcast to people literally all around the world. So thanks in advance for whatever you can send. And we're going to rush you your copy of this brand new book, Am I Doing This Right? God's Design for Relationships That Last.
0: Yeah, that's right. 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
1: If God tells you not to do something, it's for your own good. But we think, oh no, God's caging me in. And the opposite is the case. Years ago, we had a German shepherd staring at something in the grass. And what is that? And it was this brightly colored little finch. And Jonathan puts the cage on the kitchen counter. I open the door of the cage. He hops into the cage. He was so happy. He gets on the swing. Happy days are here again. He didn't see that cage as a prison. He saw that cage as protection from my German shepherd. And when you understand the commandments and the principles of Scripture in their proper context, they're there to protect you.
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4: Several years ago, two ladies became so focused on the negatives of their workplace and thus unhappy with their jobs at Western Union that they secretly made a plan to both quit on a certain day. Perhaps to make the management realize what good employees they had lost, the two women dressed in their best clothes and went to work an hour early the last day. They cleaned up the kitchen and made coffee for their coworkers, who they greeted that day with unusual enthusiasm and friendliness. As the day progressed, their coworkers noticed how well they treated the customers, who were also delighted with the ladies' attention. At the end of the day, instead of quitting, the two ladies decided it was the best job they'd ever had, and they'd better hold on to it. These ladies discovered that feelings follow action. As they obeyed the scriptural command to work diligently, they found their attitude changed, and their work became enjoyable when they learned to redeem the time.
3: If you'd like a message on redeeming the time for your special event, contact lifechangingseminars.com.
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11: Historically, to be an evangelical meant something doctrinally. That is, it was defined in terms of a particular confession. Now, it tends to be defined by a methodology rather than a theology. And you have the same kind of pluralism rampant in so-called evangelical circles today that we see in historic liberalism.
12: That's a sad assessment of the church, isn't it? Welcome to this Wednesday edition of Renewing Your Mind as we explore the importance of doctrine. As Christians, we are members of what's referred to as the universal church, and we should be members of a local church. But what is the role of doctrine, especially when many say that doctrine divides? Here's Dr. Sproul to explain.
11: When I was a young boy, I learned an old saw, an adage that has served me well. And I'm sure that you all recognize this as you hear it. It goes something like this. Ornithological specimens of the same or similar plumage tend to habitually congregate in the closest possible proximity. Mm-hmm. Now, we all know what that means. Is that right? Birds of a feather flock together. Ornithological specimens, you know, of the same and similar plumage. Birds of a feather flock together. We have a tendency to want to congregate with people who hold similar values and similar viewpoints and people who cherish what we cherish. And we tend to congregate accordingly. And in fact, one of the scandals, I think, of Protestantism is that so many times the church's makeup of membership is not defined by a common confession of faith in terms of sharing the same doctrine, but the churches tend to be established along socioeconomic lines of similarity. That's one of the things I've always respected about the Roman Catholic Church, is that that church is established along the parish concepts. You don't have the first, second, third, fourth, and fifth Roman Catholic Church in the same block in a city. Like you might have the First Baptist, the Second Baptist, or the First Presbyterian, the Second Presbyterian, Third Presbyterian, and so on. I frequently do conferences in Philadelphia at the 10th Presbyterian Church. I don't know whatever happened to the 9th Presbyterian Church. But the unity of the New Testament is a unity that is to be a unity of faith. And the Catholic Church has said we'll have people who are from management, from labor, from various ethnic backgrounds, various economic backgrounds, all in the same congregation. That's, I think, a wonderful practice because the church isn't to be targeted to some particular demographic group. The whole of society is called to participate in the body of Christ. In the New Testament community, there wasn't a Baptist church in Ephesus and a Presbyterian church in Ephesus and a Lutheran church in Ephesus. It was the church in Ephesus. There was one church there, of course. That may be true today in small villages and towns, but for the most part, we have this proliferation. But again, the unity of which the New Testament speaks is a unity of faith. where people come together because of a common commitment to truth and to the gospel. Now, in our day, we have seen attempts to find unity on the one hand strictly through visible organizational structures. Another way in which we've tried to find unity is to concentrate our efforts on what may be called spiritual unity. I remember back in the 70s, when I was in Pennsylvania at the Ligonier Study Center, we hosted a group of Christians who had come from France to visit us. And it was a charismatic group of Christians. But though they shared their charismatic experience, they were from a wide diversity of ecclesiastical backgrounds. You know, some were Lutherans and some were Roman Catholic and some were Pentecostal and some were Presbyterian and so on. And I had a delightful time with these people, and they talked with great joy and excitement about the unity that they had experienced as being one in the Spirit. You know how with the advent of the charismatic movement, that song, "We Are One in the Spirit," became well known to Christians across the country. And these people were really happy that they were able to enjoy the fellowship that they enjoyed with each other despite the barriers of their denominational background. And they were talking to me about being one in the Spirit. And I was amazed at their obvious sense of unity. And I said to them, how have you been able to overcome some of these serious historical differences that you have? And they said, well, like what, for instance? And I mentioned a couple of them. It was the wrong thing to do, because in 5 minutes, they were at each other's throats over these things. In other words, they were able to have their unity as long as they set aside their doctrinal differences. And can you sense the tension of that? On the one hand, there's something extremely positive about the fellowship and the spiritual unity that was real, that they were able to enjoy, and that Christians should be able to enjoy fellowship with Christians from other denominations, it would seem to me. But the downside, the danger of that, is trying to ignore or overlook the doctrinal differences altogether. That seems to be the drift of our culture today, and the axiom for our times is the statement, doctrine divides. How many times have you heard that? I mean, have you heard it said, doctrine divides? Now, let me ask my studio audience here, how many of you agree with that assessment, that doctrine divides? Let me see your hands. Just about everybody. In fact, I think everybody raised their hands. I certainly agree with it. I think it's true historically. Doctrine has a tendency to divide people. I don't think there's any question about it. And first of all, let me ask, wonder why it divides. It doesn't seem to divide people in the liberal community nearly to the degree it does among conservatives. And, quote, evangelicals seem to always be fighting with one another over doctrine, whereas the trend in liberal institutions, and part of the pride of being liberal is to be open-minded and tolerant and pluralistic and all that. How is it that they've been able to achieve such a high level of toleration for viewpoints other than their own, whereas the conservatives, you know, take it all the way to the bank? They fight over everything. I don't think this explains it altogether, and this may even be a bit simplistic, but one of the things that's often occurred to me is what I have found in the liberal side of the church is this easygoing view towards theology, as long as it's not orthodox, as long as it's not conservative. Then they get very vociferous about it, and then you run into narrow-minded liberals. But I think that I honestly believe, and this is a terrible thing to say, but I believe it. I think that the basic reason why liberal churches are able to tolerate such a wide variety of doctrines is because doctrine doesn't matter to them at all. Mm-hmm. They have no passion about the content of the Christian faith. Whereas in the conservative milieu, people are prepared to give their lives for the truth of the scriptures and for the truth of God because they see these things as having eternal significance. I think the strongest indictment against 19th century liberalism was that indictment waged by the Swiss theologian Emil Brunner in his classic work, Das Mittler, or The Mediator, in which he talked about the Christology that developed or degenerated in 19th century theology that ended in the denial of the deity of Christ and in his atonement and so on. But Brunner said that he could define the essence of 19th century liberalism in one word. And the word was Unglaube, or unbelief. Unbelief. He said that 19th century liberalism was a monument to unbelief. And I agree with him. And I can see why that environment can be very tolerant with respect to the tenets of creedal statements of Christianity, because that doesn't matter to them. But creeds do matter to believers, because believers are concerned about the content of their faith. And believers who are trying at least to be faithful to the scriptures, if they're reading their Bibles at all, know that on virtually every page of the epistles of the New Testament, there is an exhortation with respect to guarding the truth of the faith once delivered. And that Paul, for example, is very concerned, as he gives his advice to Timothy and to Titus and others, to beware of those who would undermine the truth of the apostolic faith by means of false doctrine. Again, the most volatile controversy in the history of theology was the 16th century Reformation, because that doctrine was the doctrine of what is the gospel. It wasn't a peripheral question, an extraneous matter, a minor detail, but rather the basic question was fought over the issue, what must I do to be saved? And Luther, of course, endured great hardship and the hostility of multitudes of people as the furor of that controversy raged. And towards the end of his life, Luther made this observation. He said, "We have seen the light of the gospel break through in our day and brighten the darkness." Remember the motto of the Reformation, post tenebras lux, after the darkness, light. Luther said that it would be inevitable that in a short period of time, the truth of the gospel would be hidden once more in obscurity. And the reason he predicted that was that wherever the gospel is preached, it divides. And wherever the gospel is preached, controversy ensues. And people don't want ongoing controversy. We want peace. Yesterday, I was in the locker room of the golf club, and one of my buddies was working on a crossword puzzle. And he was struggling with it. And he asked me, he said, "RC," he said, here's one I can't get." And I said, "What is it?" And he told me how many letters there were in the space. And he said, "The only clue is the word Chamberlain." Now, if it would have been four spaces, I would have said Wilt. but there were more, six or seven. I said, "That's Neville. Neville Chamberlain." And he said, "Who's that?" I said, Neville Chamberlain is the quintessential archetypal image of the person who sells out the store in negotiations. One of the most famous photographs in the 20th century is a photograph of Neville Chamberlain when he was the Prime Minister of England after he had come back to London from his meetings in Munich, where he met with Hitler and his cronies. And there is Chamberlain leaning over the edge of a balcony with his umbrella hanging on his wrist, and his arms are outstretched, and he's saying his immortal words, "We have achieved peace for our time." At the very moment that Hitler was mobilizing the blitzkrieg of Eastern Europe. And so we think of that image in the past of people who would have peace at any price. Again, the message of the false prophets of Israel was that they preached peace, peace, when there was no peace. The peace that they proclaimed is what Luther called a carnal peace. Luther said that when the gospel is preached with passion and with accuracy, it does not bring peace. In fact, our Lord himself said, "I came not to bring peace, but a sword." Not that we are called to use the weapons of military combat to further the extension of the kingdom. We are to be peacemakers, and we are to be peaceable people, and we are to be tolerant and kind and patient people. But if you look at the record of history, the prophets of Israel contended for the truth. And every time they did, controversy emerged. John Stott once wrote a little book called The Controversial Christ, the Controversialist. Not just the controversial Christ, but Christ the Controversialist. Because I doubt if any human being in a short period of time on this planet engendered as much controversy in his lifetime as Jesus Christ did. People were galvanized either for him or against him. The record of the apostolic church in the book of Acts is the record of ongoing, unabated controversy. And the controversy focused on the preaching of the gospel. So controversial was the preaching of the gospel that the religious establishment of the Jewish community, the Sanhedrin, forbade the apostles from preaching the gospel at all. Why? Because it divided people. Why? Because it was controversial. Now, in our generation, we've been told again and again and again that the highest virtue is peace. We've lived in an age where an atomic bomb has been dropped. We've seen warfare all over the place. And we're tired of disputes. We're tired of people fighting with each other. We're tired of people killing each other. And thanks be to God, churches aren't burning people at the stake or putting them on torture racks and that sort of thing like happened in earlier centuries. We've learned to coexist with people with whom we disagree. And we value that peace. But I'm afraid the danger is that we value it so much that we're willing to obscure the gospel itself. And so we have to be careful of speaking about unity when we really don't have it. I sometimes think that we think we have more unity than we actually have. Historically, at the time of the Reformation, the Protestants were not only called Protestants, but they were called evangelicals. They were called evangelicals because they embraced the evangel, the gospel. And historically, though the evangelicals of the 16th century went off and started different denominations, the Church of England, you know, Anglicanism, Lutheranism, and Calvinism, and so on, nevertheless, there was still some foundational principles of unity that bound historic evangelicals together. And the two major points of unity in historic and classical evangelicalism were two of the solas of the Reformation, one sola scriptura and two sola fide, meaning that all the different Protestant bodies believed that the Bible was the final authority for matters

0: decades ago, you could almost guarantee that a person who called themselves an evangelical believed that the Bible was the Word of God, that it was infallible, that it was inspired, that it was inerrant. You can't make that assumption anymore. That unity has been demolished. You could have assumed 20 years ago that anybody who called themselves an evangelical, that they believed not only that justification was by faith alone, but that the doctrine of justification by faith alone was essential to the gospel and essential to the Christian faith, and that no one would ever negotiate it. You cannot make that assumption any more today. In fact, one historian argues that the term evangelical now has been almost entirely emptied of its meaning, where historically, to be an evangelical meant something doctrinally. That is, it was defined in terms of a particular confession. Now, it tends to be defined by a methodology rather than a theology. And you have the same kind of pluralism rampant in so-called evangelical circles today that we see in historic liberalism. Now, the unity that does exist, thanks be to God, and always will exist, is the unity of the invisible church. It really is a razor's edge, isn't it, to try to live as a Christian as much as possible, the Bible says, to be at peace with all men. We really need to bend over backwards to keep peace. Yet at the same time, we are called to be faithful to the truth of the gospel and to the purity of the church. And I remember when I was ordained, I had to take a vow to work for the peace, the unity, and the purity of the church. And all of us who were ordained in that church had to take that same vow. Three things: peace, unity, and purity. But what I found in the ministry was that it was next to impossible to do all three to the satisfaction of everyone else. Because if there was a doctrinal issue where the purity of the church was at stake, if you would speak up, you would immediately be accused of disturbing the peace and the unity of the church. And so the idea was the only way you could really work for the peace and the unity of the church was to forget about the purity of the church. So how do you do it? It's extremely difficult to be concerned about all three of those elements. And yet I believe it is our duty as Christians to be working for all three.
1: Peace, unity, and the purity of the church. This is Renewing Your Mind, and I'm glad you've joined us today. 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Sproul considers the marks of a true church. Here's a preview.
0: Most people quit churches or leave churches or split churches not over major, major serious matters of the faith, but over what color you paint the church basement, or you're alienated because somebody in the women's association said something that offended you, and so we storm out in protest. And that fails to see the sacred nature of the church itself. Now, again, there are three different stages. There are times when we simply may not leave the church. And that's simple. We may not leave the church when there's no just reason to leave the church. We ought to honor our commitment to a church to the best of our ability as long as we possibly can, unless the other two principles apply. The second

0: we can be at is where you may leave the church. I say that it's possible at times for people to leave a church when that church is so seriously corrupt that you don't even know whether it's apostate or not apostate, but that in reality, you are not able to be nurtured and nourished as a Christian, and your family cannot receive the benefit of nurture either. I think that when churches become that corrupt, you're allowed to leave them and to seek a church where you will be nurtured and fed spiritually and cared for in your souls. The third category is when you must leave the church. And that, of course, is when the church is apostate.
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1: Welcome to Those Who Have Gone Before, a series that explores the lives of great Christians from our past. Here's your host, George Halima.
2: From all accounts that I've read of Charles Spurgeon, it appears he must have had a photographic memory. He read constantly, and what he read was at his command when he preached. He could quote from any book of the Bible with exact accuracy. He had memorized an immense number of hymns. He was continually buying secondhand books until his library numbered 10,000 volumes. When he came to London at the age of 19, he disturbed the complacent religious scene in a big way. Preaching at the time lacked fervor and the churches lacked vitality. You can imagine the contrast when Charles Spurgeon stepped into the pulpit. Vitality and power radiated from his ministry and personality. His vast knowledge of scripture and theology was to that point unseen and unexperienced. It is no wonder he quickly packed out every venue he preached to in standing room only with crowds gathering outside. Spurgeon's sermons are available on the internet reenacted. I have never heard anyone preach like that ever. While he was loved by the masses gathering to hear him preach, many others were of a different mind. He was very young, not college trained, and not ordained. Therefore, they concluded, he could not be a qualified minister and therefore must be a ministerial quack. Many of the press also attacked and criticized him viciously. Mrs. Spurgeon began gathering all the defamatory statements and pasted them in a scrapbook, which became a huge volume. To all the defamatory remarks, Spurgeon made no reply.
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3: My 9-year-old nephew ended up in the ER recently. Thankfully, he's great now. But in the moment, we were scared and didn't fully know what was going on, so all of us were on our phones looking for answers. And something interesting happened. I was having a back-and-forth conversation with one of those fancy AI apps, and even the robot in my phone must have sensed that I was anxious because it typed back to me, "Don't worry, I'm here for you." 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

0: Welcome to the Wisdom Journey with Stephen Davey. Who are you following and where is that path leading? Every voice, every influence, and every leader is pointing somewhere. Today's lesson takes you through an ancient prophecy that reveals both the consequence of following the wrong shepherd and the beautiful promise of the one true shepherd who leads with care, truth, and divine authority. Your future is shaped by who you choose to trust today.
1: There's an old Latin proverb that goes like this: nothing is certain except the past. Well, you know, that isn't exactly true, is it? For the believer, the future is as certain as the past because God controls it. Now, God doesn't reveal everything to us about the future. We don't know the details about tomorrow, and that's probably a good thing because some days we wouldn't get out of bed if we knew what was just ahead. Well, as it relates to Israel now, the prophet Zechariah is actually going to give them a clear picture of their future. We're in chapters 9 through 11, and this little struggling community of former exiles that have returned to Jerusalem, they're trying to reestablish their city, and they're trying to rebuild the temple. Well, they're about to be encouraged by God's promise of the future. Yeah, there are still hardships ahead, by the way. Quite frankly, those are going to be the results of their unselfish and unwise decisions. But I want you to get this picture in your mind. Israel's future, just like their past, is certain. Now, Zechariah is writing around 520 BC. And in chapter 9, his prophecy looks ahead some 200 years to the time of Alexander the Great. The places mentioned here follow the conquests of Alexander from north to south as he moves down toward Egypt. Hadrach, here in verse 1, is a region along the Euphrates River, and that's going to be conquered. Damascus, the capital of Syria, and Tyre, and the city of Sidon, those are seaport cities on the Mediterranean mentioned here in verse 2. Well, they're also going to be conquered by Alexander as he sweeps southward. Here in verses 5 and 6, we're given a list of additional cities that Alexander will conquer as well. All you have to do, beloved, is look at your history books to see Alexander did exactly what Zechariah prophesied here. Now, there's one city Alexander did not conquer. Verse 8 prophesies, "Then the Lord will encamp at my house as a guard, so that none shall march to and fro." In other words, God's going to protect Jerusalem from Alexander. That's exactly what happened. Alexander shows up, history records, peaceably, comes to Jerusalem. He doesn't destroy the city, and he leaves peaceably. Well, the promise here at the end of verse 8, it says that no oppressor shall again march over them. Well, now that's a prophetic glimpse into the distant future of Jerusalem. He's referring here to that future millennial kingdom. Now, verse 9 gives us a prophecy that relates to the Messiah's first coming. "Rejoice, O daughter of Jerusalem. Behold, your king is coming to you, humble and mounted on a donkey, on a colt, the foal of a donkey." Now, beloved, this is one of those incredibly specific messianic prophecies, isn't it? What happens centuries later? King Jesus comes riding into Jerusalem as the nation's humble king, whom they reject. Alexander entered Jerusalem peaceably, but as a proud conqueror, Jesus is entering Jerusalem humbly, riding on the foal of a donkey. In fact, Matthew and John present this prophecy in their gospel accounts as a fulfillment of Zechariah's prophecy, just like he said it. Now, in the rest of chapter 9, Zechariah again looks into the future of Christ's second coming. This is when the Lord will preserve and protect and then restore Israel when he comes back in the future. In fact, verse 16 records this promise: "On that day, the Lord their God will save them as the flock of his people. for like the jewels of a crown, they shall shine on his land. Now, this wonderful restoration of Judah and Israel and the blessing of Christ's kingdom reign on earth. Wow, what a kingdom. It's described further now in chapter 10. The nation is going to enjoy regular rain, agricultural prosperity. Verses 2 through 5 tell us the wicked shepherds who have led God's people astray are going to be punished and removed forever. Verse 3 tells us that the Lord of hosts cares for his flock. In other words, no more wicked shepherds, no more flawed leaders in that coming kingdom. In fact, Zechariah gives us several figures for the Messiah here in verse 4. He says, from him, that is from Judah, shall come the cornerstone, the tent peg, and the battle bow. Well, he's talking about the Messiah who's going to come from the tribe of Judah. He will be the cornerstone for the redeemed nation. He's going to be the tent peg that secures Israel to himself. He's going to be the battle bow, and that represents the Lord's skill and victory in military battle. So after centuries of suffering due to their breaking of the covenant with God, Israel is going to recognize Jesus as their Messiah as he returns. The prophets say that they're going to repent as a nation when he returns to establish his kingdom. In fact, the Lord himself says here in verse 12, I will make them strong in the Lord, and they shall walk in his name. Now, of course, the trouble is before this glorious restoration of Israel takes place at Christ's second coming, chapter 11 reveals that Israel is going to reject Christ at his first coming. That's going to have some disastrous results. The first three verses here in chapter 11 give the poetic description of coming judgment on Israel because of the rejection of Messiah, the Lord Jesus. And then here in verse 7, Zechariah, representing the Messiah, is now told to take two staffs in his hands. In one hand holds the staff he names favor, and the other staff he names union. Now, because the people of Israel reject the Lord, Zechariah is told to break the staff named favor, which indicates God's favor has been temporarily withdrawn from the people. And this act erases God's covenant. But now be careful, beloved. This isn't a reference to his covenant with Israel. Verse 10 clarifies that it's a covenant with all the peoples, that is, all those other nations of the world. One author put it this way, that God has essentially made a covenant with all the nations of the earth, and that covenant restrains them. He holds them back, so to speak, so they can't destroy Israel entirely. They can't eliminate Israel. However, Zechariah here is prophesying that because of Israel's rejection of their Messiah, Jesus, that restraint is now going to be lifted. Israel is going to experience one trouble after another. Indeed, only some 40 years after the Lord's death and resurrection, what happens? The Roman army puts down a Jewish revolt, destroys the temple in Jerusalem. And beloved, that temple to this day has never been rebuilt. All of that because they rejected Jesus, their Messiah. Another incredibly specific prophecy is now given to us here in verse 12, where we're told that the shepherd, again a reference to Messiah, isn't worth any more to Israel than 30 pieces of silver. Does that sound familiar? Oh yes, this prophecy is fulfilled in Judas's betrayal of Jesus for this exact amount, 30 pieces of silver. Now, here in verse 14, Zechariah breaks the second staff. That one was named Union. And this indicates the dissolving of the national unity. And as one author puts it, you get this new wave of worldwide dispersion. Beloved, to this day, there are millions more Jewish people scattered around the nations of the world than are living in Israel. There's no national unity today. Now, chapter 11 concludes by speaking of a false shepherd that Israel is going to be more interested in following. Here in verse 15, he's referred to as a foolish shepherd. Verse 16 adds, He does not care for those being destroyed. Well, who is this worthless shepherd? Again, Zechariah is sort of fast-forwarding the tape, so to speak. He's describing to us the Antichrist. He's the false shepherd who will mislead Israel for a brief period of time. He's going to be a brutal shepherd. He won't care about the people at all. You know, this makes me want to ask a question to you today. It's actually the most important question you could ever ask yourself. Who is my shepherd today? You know, there are a lot of candidates out there, and a lot of them are going to mislead you. Many people are following the shepherd of business career or bank accounts or sinful pleasures. Let me remind you, beloved, those are false shepherds. Zechariah would say, you know, they don't care about you, and they're not going to care when your life is destroyed. The only shepherd worth following is the good shepherd. He's the one King David sang about back in Psalm 23 when he wrote, "The Lord is my shepherd, I shall not want." That is, I am never going to lack anything of true value. David sings there, "He makes me lie down in green pastures. He leads me beside still waters." That is, he satisfies my heart with everything that I truly need in life. Israel rejected him. What about you today? Well, if you haven't already, let me invite you today to follow him, to make the good shepherd your shepherd today. Well, until we set sail next time, beloved, may the grace of the Lord Jesus Christ and the love of God and the fellowship of the Holy Spirit be with you all. Amen.
0: That was a helpful reminder from God's Word today as we continue this wisdom journey. 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
1: This is Hope with God. I'm Andrew Palau. In the Bible, Deborah was a powerful woman appointed by God. She was appointed to be a leader and a judge over Israel. She faced dangerous enemies and uncertain times, yet she stood strong. Why? Because she trusted God. Through her courage, her voice, through her obedience, God brought hope and victory to his people. God often calls ordinary people to do extraordinary things. Your voice, your life, it matters. And the same God who gave Deborah courage wants to meet with you today and give you courage. He wants to walk with you through it all and guide your life and show you that he does care. Do you want to get to know him and discover his plans for your life? You can begin this way. Say, God, I want to know you. Reveal yourself to me. Show me your love and guide me in the right path, and I will follow you and serve you. Amen. Always remember, there is hope with God.
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5: This is Key Life, here to communicate the freeing truth that God's not mad at his children. Steve invited our friend Jerry Perry's to teach this week. Jerry is the pastor of Christian Family Worship Center, House of Grace, and the author of Grace, the Real Good News of the Gospel.
6: Thank you, Matthew. Hey, Jeremy. Man, this is the third day. I tell you, I absolutely love coming into Key Life. I really like it when Dr. Brown is here. As a solo, on the solo myself, I like hanging out with him. But he's allowed me to sit in for him today. And if you were looking for the man of wisdom, he says, hey, I want Jerry Q. Perry's to sit in today and do this for me. And so thank you, Dr. Steve Brown, for allowing me to teach this week. And I am just tremendously grateful. I hope that you have joined us on Monday and Tuesday, and I want to continue to talk about the unveiling the extraordinary power and love of Jesus. Listen, I'd like to make a confession over your life because I believe death and life is in the power of the tongue. So repeat this after me. The favor of God is over my life. God is 100% pleased with me because of Jesus Christ, and God is able to make all grace abound towards me. Wow, that's incredible. Well, listen, as I said, I'm talking about love this week. I was sharing with Jeremy between the breaks that we had that I'm just concerned. I'm concerned that there is a division that the enemy has placed in our country and in our with believers. There is a division between believers and unbelievers. I mean, the enemy and God, I mean, there's always warring in that. But now it seems like that we are warring with each other. And I just think that the love of Jesus and the extraordinary power of Jesus' love has to become the focus of our lives. The Bible says, by this shall all men know that you are my disciples. not when you sing, not when you drive, not when you make money, but when you show love one towards another. And so it is our responsibility. This is what I've been talking about all week. It is our responsibility to love our neighbors as ourselves. In fact, yesterday I said, those who love God must, not perhaps, must also love their fellow brethren. And so love is just not a word we say. It's a feeling we show through our actions. When we understand that love must be, we understand that love must be manifested in a tangible way. And once we understand that, we can begin to make a difference in our communities and with people on our jobs. The means extending grace, offering hope, offering help, and being present for those that are in need. By actively demonstrating love, we live out the teachings of the Bible and bring God's love into the world around us. So love is action, speaks volumes, and his power to transform lives, including our own. And so that's why I'm really, really grateful that God has given me this word today. I want to jump in to talk about 1 Corinthians 13th chapter. Oh, this is the love chapter. I love this chapter in the Bible. And listen what it says. 13:1. If I could speak all the languages of earth and angels, but don't love others, I would only be a noise, gong, or a clanging cymbal. Have you ever had a cymbal and it's just clinging and clanging? It's a horrible sound and no music with it. If I had the gift of prophecy and I understood all of God's plans and possessed all knowledge, and if I had such faith that I could move mountains, but I didn't love others, I would be absolutely nothing. That's verse 2. Verse 3 says, if I gave everything I had to the poor and sacrificed my body, I could boast about it. But if I didn't love others, I would gain absolutely nothing. Listen to verse 4. Love is patient and kind. Let me say that again. Love is patient and kind. Love is not jealousy or boastful or proud or rude. Sometimes we see so many rude people and then you ask them what church they belong to. That's not love. We're not demonstrating Jesus. It does not demand its own way. It is not irritable and it keeps no record of being wrong. It does not rejoice about injustice, but rejoice whenever the truth wins out. Verse 7, love never gives up. Love never gives up, never loses faith, is always hopeful and enduring through every circumstances. Then you jump down to verse 13. It says, three things will last forever, faith, hope, and love. And the greatest of these is love. Wow. This is what the unveiling of the extraordinary power of Jesus' love is all about. When you have patience with one another, when you're not jealous, when you're not rude, when you keep no record of wrong, that's what it is all about. This is why we need Jesus in our lives. We can't do this on our own. Really, you can't love people who are rude and mean and on your own. It has to be the Holy Spirit that's working in you. We need God to remind us of how much he loved us when we were rude to him, when we were disobedient to him, when we didn't love each other or love him like we should. And yet and still, God loved us. I like what verse 4 says, love is patience and kind. We all at times get upset and we don't want to be kind. But when you are a child of God, you have to take a breath and remember that you represent Jesus. Love is not jealousy or boastful or proud or rude. You have people that's going to cut you off while you're driving. You want to let them have some choice words. But you have to be reminded that spirit, man, God is love. You know, the love of Jesus is what is governing my life. It doesn't demand its own way. It's not irritable. It keeps no record of being wrong. True love is full of forgiveness. Really, it is. You have to just sometimes just let it go. I know there's some people in your family that you may be having some altercations with at this time. I want to encourage you, forgive. Let it go. Pick up the telephone after this message is over. Give them a call and say, hey, I just wanted to say, hey, I love you. I'm not saying that you were right. I'm not saying you were wrong. I just want you to know that I want to represent Jesus. And I want to say, I love you. I want to challenge you to go into your work space. If you're at lunch, when you get there and there's somebody that rubbed you the wrong way, smile at them and say, hey, just want you to know that I'm pulling for you and that I love you. Listen, that's the love of Jesus Christ. That's the extraordinary love of Jesus Christ that's supposed to fill our hearts. I want to be that kind of person. You can't love until you receive God's forgiveness for yourself and then be willing to forgive others just as God has forgiven you. Amen. Listen, I am going to love everyone. I've said yesterday and the day before, my father-in-law said to me, who am I to hate someone that God died for? For God so loved the world, that he gave his only begotten son. And so because God loves the world, we have to love everybody, black and white, red and green. And I said, we used to sing that song, Jesus loved the little children of the world, red and yellow, black and white. They are all precious in his sight. That's true. That's true. And when Jesus loves someone, I want to love who Jesus loves. So I want to challenge you. This week is the week that we're talking about love. And I want to challenge you to go out and love somebody. I want to challenge you to call people that you're having disagreements with. I want you to squash that. I want you to put that forgiveness in. I want you to forgive your husband. I want you to forgive your wife. I want you to forgive your children. I want you to forgive your family members. And I want you to begin to receive the forgiveness for yourself and allow the love of Jesus to permeate your heart. Man, the sun is going to shine in your life when you forgive. The sun is going to shine in your life when you can let it go. The sun is going to shine in your life when you can just smile and say, hey, I love everybody. I try not to have an enemy in the world. I try not to. But because I'm human, there are times that people make me upset. There are times that people get on my nerves. There are times that I want to do what some people do, cuss people out. Yeah, there's times all of that happens. But I also want to remember that I have a God who loves me more. And when I can realize that he loves me in spite of me and in spite of everything that I have done, I am going to take that same love and give it to my brothers and sisters, to my neighbors, no matter who they are. So I challenge you, go out and love somebody today. And if you do that, you will be showing the extraordinary love of Jesus Christ. And as our Dr. Steve Brown would also say, you think about that. Amen.
7: Thanks, Jerry. That was Jerry Perry's teaching us about loving others like Jesus based on the classic text of 1 Corinthians 13. I trust that you have loved soaking in this teaching from Jerry this week. And good news, we still have one more day with Jerry tomorrow. Do not miss it. 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
4: This week on Discover the Word, this Bible study group is continuing to look at some tables in the story of God, exploring how throughout the scriptures, food and getting together around a table is an element in some of the key moments in how the story of the Bible is told. It's been kind of surprising to see that tables show up as much as they do. And so today, Elisa Morgan is going to take Bill Crowder and Daniel Ryan Day and Rasula Berry to another example of this. They're going to explore together how, after Jesus' resurrection, eating at a table was the setting for some really significant parts of this story. We're going to call this part of the study Resurrection Eats. And so discover how tables show up in this part of the story of God on today's Discover the Word. And welcome to Discover the Word, Bible Engagement for Life from Our Daily Bread Ministries, where we use a group approach to explore topics and passages that inform the way we read and think about the Scriptures, challenge us as we live our lives as followers of Christ, and help us to discover what it means to have a relationship with Jesus, the living Word of God, through the pages of the written Word. And so this is day 8 in this 10-day, 2-week study called Tables in the Story of God, tracing how food and tables are part of how the message of the Bible is rolled out. And so we've come to a key part of the Bible story, the death and burial and resurrection of Jesus. And in the Gospels, we find that this is another occasion for taking note of tables in the story of God. And so let's join Elisa and Bill and Daniel and Rasul as they investigate how eating at a table was the setting for some significant truths to be communicated after Jesus' resurrection.
5: Never really had a traditional Easter breakfast. I grew up in kind of a home that was nominally committed to God, you know, and we didn't talk about him that much and stuff, but we went to church. So how about you guys? Did you grow up, that's something specific you would have for Easter meal?
6: Reese's Cups.
5: Almost like Halloween for you, yeah.
6: I grew up going to church and everything, and we would come home from church and have our Easter baskets, and I always wanted to have Reese's Cups, and I would, even with my brothers and sisters, I would swap out the candy I didn't like to get their Reese's Cups.
7: Yeah, if there's one thing I've learned about you in this series, it's give Bill his 3 or 4 things that he likes to eat.
5: And nothing
7: else.
5: Leave
7: it at that.
5: Exactly.
6: Even down to a jelly sandwich and a Reese's cup for dessert. I'm good for the day.
5: That's so good. They're very similar, you know, honestly.
6: Oh, I know. They both have peanut butter. Yeah.
7: I don't remember a particular breakfast. My mom did make an Easter meal after church.
5: Okay.
7: On Easter.
5: What was it?
7: That we enjoyed. There was usually ham and some other things involved. It was really good.
5: Okay.
8: Yeah, no, Easter wasn't really a thing growing up for me, so I just knew it as the day that a lot of people got new clothes.
5: Oh, yeah. Yeah, fancy little dresses and suits.
6: Yeah, Marlene oftentimes has done ham for Easter.
5: We would dye eggs, I'll give you that. We had hard-boiled eggs for weeks after that, you know, for that. Okay, here's a question as we continue our conversations on tables and the story of God. What do you think Jesus ate for Easter? Use your imagination.
6: Broiled fish.
5: There you go. There you go. And how do we know?
8: Not ham.
5: No. There are a few.
6: That would come more like an Acts chapter 10.
5: That's good. There are a few passages that indicate that he actually did eat. Do you have a takeaway from that?
7: Well, I think of the fish example, because he is showing them that he's real. Because he enters the house that the doors are locked.
5: Yeah, in fact let's read this. Why don't we do that? This is Luke chapter 24.
6: Yep.
5: And let's read Luke 24. And let's start at verse 36 and go down to about 43.
8: Gotcha. And as they were talking about these things, Jesus himself stood among them and said to them, "Peace to you." But they were startled and frightened and thought they saw a spirit. And he said to them, "Why are you troubled? And why do doubts arise in your hearts? See my hands and my feet, that it is I myself. Touch me and see, for a spirit does not have flesh and bones as you see that I have."
5: Okay, that's important there, because ghosts don't eat, do they?
8: No.
6: Yeah, not that we know of.
5: Not that we know of, yeah. Okay, pick it back up at 40 then.
6: And when he had said this, he showed them his hands and his feet. And while they were still not believing because of their joy and were still marveling, he said to them, "Have you anything here to eat?" They gave him a piece of broiled fish, and he took it and ate it before them.
5: He says, "Then this is what I told you while I was still with you. Everything must be fulfilled as it's written." And he goes on. What do you make of him eating?
7: Yeah, I think part of it's showing that he's real.
5: Mm-hmm.
7: The other part of it is, if he's real, he might actually be hungry too. Mm. So, because he broke some bread earlier with some folks, but we don't know how much he ate there.
5: Right.
6: Well, remember Jairus' daughter, when he raised her from the dead, he said, "Give her something to eat." Uh-huh. Apparently,
5: that's
6: being dead
5: point.
6: Makes you hungry.
5: It's kind of fun to think about eating, and as we've been illustrating in our conversations, is such a joyous part of life. We love to eat, all of us. And you referenced, Daniel, that he'd had conversations with other people. In fact, let's look at that passage you're talking about. He was on the road to Emmaus with a few who didn't recognize him, and he ends up staying with them, and they end up having a meal, and we're not told exactly if Jesus eats, but let's read that and see the context there. That's in Luke chapter 24, just a little before this situation. Let's read 32.
7: When he was at the table with them, he took bread, blessed and broke it, and gave it to them. Then their eyes were opened, and they recognized him, and he vanished from their sight. They said to each other, "Were not our hearts burning within us while he was talking to us on the road, while he was opening the scriptures to us?"
5: Okay, so the effects of these meals eating together demonstrate who Jesus is and help them remember why he's here and what he's done. There's one more situation. Let's look at John chapter 21. And this is where Jesus has risen from the dead, and it's a little further along in the story. And the disciples are on the beach, and Jesus is reinstating Peter specifically. How about if we read verses 10 to 15? You want to get that, Bill?
6: Sure. John 21, verse 10, Jesus said to them, "Bring some of the fish which you have now caught." Simon Peter went up and drew the net to land full of large fish, 153. And although there were so many, the net was not torn. Jesus said to them, "Come, have breakfast." None of the disciples dared to question him, "Who are you?" knowing that it was the Lord. Jesus came and took the bread and gave it to them, and the fish likewise. This is now the third time that Jesus was manifested to the disciples after he was raised from the dead.
5: He feeds them breakfast. We don't know if he ate again. But what do you make of this story, especially of reinstating Peter, of Jesus demonstrating his resurrection by helping them catch fish? What do you make of that, including breakfast?
6: Well, he feeds them, and then, as he's reinstating Peter, he tells Peter, "Feed my sheep."
5: Oh.
6: So there's a sense in which he is modeling in the physical realm what he wants Peter to do in the spiritual realm. And I think, you know, as we've been going through these, I mentioned this to you off mic, Elisa. I keep thinking about Jesus' words when he was being tempted in the wilderness. "Man shall not live by bread alone, but by every word which proceeds from the mouth of God." And in a sense, you see that transition. He's fed the disciples. Now he's telling Peter to feed the flock, but not necessarily with bread and fish.
8: I think about, you've been mentioning these echoes, these like callbacks and the reverberations that we see of scripture and the story of God going back and forth. One of the key things is it's just intimate. Just, mm-hmm. you know, Jesus yeah. sitting with his friends and breaking bread with them even after his triumphal resurrection. And there's something in the intimacy of that, the love of that, that just feels so familiar, yet at the same time it's so mind-blowing because it's the Savior doing it. And then I think back to one of the aspects in the temple was the bread of presence. Mm-hmm. That there was bread that was put in the temple that was, you know, kind of symbolic of God's presence there. Now we actually have the bread of life who's showing his presence with his people, literally eating bread. Mm-hmm. And what that means for us, Emmanuel, God is with us.
5: Mm-hmm. It's yeah. rich for soul. Yeah. yeah.
7: And it's interesting too, the compared to the last stories that we looked at in this conversation, none of them dared to ask, who are you? Because they knew it was the Lord. So in the other stories, there was a little bit of a like, is he real? Is he not real? The two disciples on the road to Emmaus, they don't even recognize him till he breaks bread.
5: Yeah.
7: At this point, it's pretty clear to everyone. And yet there's still this next step that Jesus takes toward bringing reconciliation between him and Peter for then equipping Peter to go out and serve mm-hmm. others.
5: Building on this symbolism that man doesn't live by bread alone, that there's this relationship that we... Am I right? Didn't Jesus say, I have food you don't know anything about yeah. that my Father provides?
6: Yeah, that
5: provides?
6: Was in John 4. Uh-huh. My food is to do the will of him who sent me.
5: Yeah. So even another layer there, and he said that early in his ministry. Yeah. But recalling back to that is, it is intimate, Rasul. It's beautiful. And you know, you think of the language of food. It is a kind of a language. And we don't recognize mm-hmm. Jesus without him speaking in our language, which he actually became bread, so to speak, you know, symbolically, that we might understand him. This table of resurrection eats, if you will, you know, of providing this understanding, this lasting illustration of the importance of food and helping us be convinced where our true nourishment comes from. I hope it kind of lingers with us and sits with us as we move on through into the last couple of conversations, because this is really where our life comes from. This is where we live.
4: Resurrection Eats, another chapter in our study, Tables in the Story of God, tracing how food and meals together around the table are so often elements in key moments in the story of Scripture. And these post-resurrection times around the table that Jesus had with his disciples certainly were that. And they are key things for us to remember as followers of Christ today. Elisa Morgan, Bill Crowder, Daniel Ryan Day, and Rasul Berry, your study partners, as we engage Scripture together here on Discover the Word. Now, as we delve into all these feasts and gatherings around tables mentioned in the Old and New Testaments, all these tables in the story of God, I also want to take a moment to remind you about another resource we have called The Holy Land with Dr. Jack Beck. Now, this is a video documentary series that offers a dynamic journey across the lands of the Bible and helps you grasp how meaningful the geography of the Bible is. 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I'm sure you'll benefit from the insights that our friend Dr. Jack Beck, our geography expert here at Our Daily Bread Ministries, the insights he shares in each episode. There are 35 captivating episodes in all. Now, let me just say, Jack, who's an adventurer, scholar, and renowned Holy Land expert, is a lot of fun to travel with. 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All right, so when is the last time that you were part of a potluck meal? You know, you're familiar with what those are, aren't you? And so, what did you bring? Do you like going to those kinds of get-togethers? 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
9: Lean in, friend, because you don't want to miss Johnny's story about her friend Dawn.
10: I met him years ago when I was speaking at his church in Colorado Springs. I was talking about our Wheels for the World outreach, you know, where we take wheelchairs and Bibles to needy disabled people overseas. At that time, some of our wheelchairs were being restored at a prison facility in Colorado. Well, Don is sitting there in the congregation listening to all of this, and he decides to get involved. He gets his adult Sunday school group to help raise funds to provide more tools and workbenches for the prisoners who are restoring our wheelchairs. He even digs in and helps bring the Wheels for the World Restoration Shop up to speed. From there, he helped us collect wheelchairs in his region, and then he decided that he could use his mechanical skills by serving on a Wheels for the World team to a developing nation. Well, he wrote me the other day, and he said, "Johnny," this is what he said, "having been on 7 trips for Wheels for the World, I have seen countless times how the gift of a pediatric wheelchair or an adult-sized one really touches a family. It's the gift that helps open their hearts to receive the gospel. They see firsthand how generous the God of the Bible really is. And I tell my friends that there are 5 wins in the Wheels ministry. 1, a chair is salvaged. 2, a prisoner has got purpose. 3, someone gets the gift of mobility that changes their life. 4, many people are opened to receiving Christ. And 5, the team that goes to a third world country has a totally new perspective on life and an appreciation for their blessings. No other mission effort that I know of does so many things with one item, a wheelchair." Well, you know, Don was just sitting there one Sunday morning in the church, and God spoke to his heart. Don's the kind of guy who, when he sees the need, can't wait to meet it. It's just like him. He saw that he could do something to help those prisoners do a better job of refurbishing our wheelchairs. Next thing you know, he's got his Sunday school involved. He's making a difference. Neither Don nor his Sunday school friends had much connection with prison ministry before, and they weren't particularly involved with disabled people in their church. But they saw they could do something. They could raise funds, they could donate tools, hammers, wrenches, make work tables, benches, and so much more. Of course, when you see a need and start meeting it, God opens your eyes, and you begin to see other needs. The need to collect wheelchairs, the need to minister to prisoners, and ultimately, the need to even serve on a Wheels for the World trip. Acts chapter 20, verse 35 says, "In all things I have shown you that by working hard in this way, we must help the weak and remember the words of the Lord Jesus, how he himself said, 'It is more blessed to give than to receive.'" That perfectly describes people like Don, who see a need and don't wait around for others to do it. No, they do it, and they get the blessing.
2: 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Children struggling with disabilities who are forgotten and neglected. And I know Don's going to be cheering on our Wheels for the World teams with his prayers. And I sure hope you will too. And if you'd like to serve on a Wheels team or help collect wheelchairs, then please visit our Wheels for the World page at johnnyandfriends.org. You'll find all the details there. Find a need and then roll up your sleeves and meet it. And do it in the matchless name of Jesus Christ. God bless you today, friend. And thanks for listening.
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11: In 1962, Joanne Shetler and Ann Fetzer made an arduous trek by bus and foot into the rugged mountains of the Philippines to share the gospel with people who'd never heard of Jesus. For 5 years, they translated scripture into the people's language. But the Bolongo villagers weren't receptive. They did, however, help build a primitive landing strip so new supplies could be flown in. One day, a plane, dubbed Magic from Another World by the people, arrived. The pilot then flew a deathly ill, pregnant village woman to a faraway clinic. When the plane later returned with the recovered woman and her healthy newborn, the people began asking about this God they've been told about. Soon, the village had a church full of believers in Christ. All of us who share the story of Jesus have times of discouragement when our listeners don't seem to hear. The Apostle Paul knew that can happen. After explaining to the Galatians the importance of planting and harvesting the gospel, he recognized that a sower may grow tired. So he challenged his listeners not to become weary in doing good. The first 5 years of Joanne and Anne's work was surely discouraging, but they

cry, O God, attend to my prayer. From the end of the earth I will cry to you when my heart is overwhelmed. Lead me to the rock that is higher than I. He said to me, my grace is sufficient for you, for my strength is made perfect in weakness. Therefore, most gladly, I will rather boast in my infirmities, that the power of Christ may rest upon me. When I am weak, then I am strong. When Peter saw that the wind was boisterous, he was afraid, and beginning to sink, he cried out, saying, Lord, save me. And immediately Jesus stretched out his hand and caught him, and said to him, O you of little faith, why did you doubt? If you faint in the day of adversity, your strength is small. He gives power to the weak, and to those who have no might, he increases strength. The eternal God is your refuge, and underneath are the everlasting arms. Be strengthened with all might, according to his glorious power.

are you feeling tonight? Have you had a good day? I had a great day. And I think it's great to be with you. I'm Bill Pierce, and this is Night Sounds. And in case you haven't been with us before, or just happen to be looking up and down the dial there on the radio, the program is called Night Sounds, and this is our theme music. A little bit eerie to some people, but heavenly to others. Ethereal, this is another adjective. The first time I heard it, I thought it was just a great sound. We've used this word great as an adjective a couple of times already here tonight. And since each meeting, like this on radio, has its own identity and direction and topic, I've decided to subtitle our time together, God is Greater. And I wouldn't be surprised that going through your mind right now would be some sort of a conclusion to that statement. Greater than what? Than who? Well, God is greater than your problems. We can begin there. Maybe you haven't had any tonight, or today, or for a week. But a lot of you have. God is greater than our feelings. He's greater than the thoughts we have about him or the words we can use to talk about him or even to praise him. He's greater than this program. And he's greater than the one speaking with you right now. And it's his greatness that will call forth our time together and our expressions and music and the spoken word. In fact, just to experiment how many times we hear this word great or greater in our program, it might be interesting for you to count. Are you ready?

I think we get the message there. Greater is he who is in you and me than he who is in the world. And tonight on Night Sounds, our topic is God is greater. And a few moments ago, I suggested that it might be interesting to count how many times you hear that word great or greater sung or spoken tonight. And if you can stay awake that long, might be sort of neat to let me know about it. Drop me a line if you have a chance, okay? Into our program, God is greater than what? Than whom? Than anything, than anyone, anywhere. And it's his greatness that calls forth solid faith and courage that will keep us going throughout the night and tomorrow, especially in our need, because some days are very tough for many people. Let's take a look over to Psalm 147. I always love it when we get into the Psalms because we're touching base with a guy who was so human, so powerful, so weak, so vulnerable, so courageous, that God said of King David, he's a man after my own heart. And if you know the Psalms and have read some of the history in the Old Testament of David's reign over Israel, you'll find that he was flawed. But God's hand was on him. That's what counted. And that's what counts for you tonight. And even me. God of the galaxies. We can't imagine the expanse of this. He's the God who knows when your heart is broken. And he can heal it. He can number and name all the stars, yet he watches over his people personally and individually. That blows me away. When I think of 6.5 billion people on this planet, and it shall be that soon, how can he center in on one little person like you or me? Psalm 147 reads, he, God, heals the brokenhearted and binds up their wounds. He determines the number of the stars and calls them each by name. Yet he watches over us personally. No wonder the psalmist went on to say, great is our Lord and mighty in power. His understanding has no limit. Psalm 147, verse 5. So the greatness of God is our center point tonight. And this isn't a topic just for philosophical or theological speculation. If we believe it, we must do something about it. We can't sit on the fence. We cannot be neutral. Well, I imagine we might be able to get away with it during our lifetime. But when it comes to the conclusion of our lives, or that catastrophe that may hit us unexpectedly, probably the first words out of our mouth would be, oh my God. If we believe him, we must do something about him. As far as decision, we can't be neutral toward God because he was not neutral toward us. Or he wouldn't have sent Jesus, his son, to die for us. Warren Wiersbe, in his beautiful book, Why Us?, asks the question, will we argue and try to limit God? Or will we believe and submit to him? Archbishop William Temple stated it correctly when he wrote, quote, the heart of religion is not an opinion about God, such as philosophy might reach as the conclusion of its argument. It's a personal relationship with God.
sure you've discovered that there are the times in our lives when suffering strains this personal relationship with him. As in the case of Job, the Old Testament stalwart. Job is the oldest book in the Bible. But what a book it is. Maybe it's time that we got acquainted with God. Now that sounds like a weak word, doesn't it? Or we could connect with him by faith. Or we could, even in our desperation, call on his name. It's about time. And in this book tonight, I was just leafing through it. And Warren Wiersbe asked the question, how big is God? Can you imagine that? I think the other night I was with you on this program, speaking of the beautiful sunset that I saw that night. It was awesome. And later, as the darkness came, it was clear enough to see the moon and the stars, the bigger planets. So we ask, how big is God? He is far bigger than the limited mind of any of us can conceive. God has revealed himself to us in creation, in history, in the life and ministry of Jesus, and in the Bible. All of these witnesses unite in declaring that God is great. How great is God? Beyond our understanding, according to Job chapter 36. And in Psalm 86, the psalmist said of God, "For you are great and do marvelous deeds. You alone are God." And the prophet Isaiah certainly was captivated by the greatness of his creator. And he wrote in Isaiah chapter 40, "Do you not know? Have you not heard? Has it not been told from the beginning? Have you not understood that since the earth was founded, he sits enthroned above the circle of the earth, and its people are like grasshoppers? He stretches out the heavens like a canopy and spreads them like a tent to live in. To whom will you compare me? Or who is my equal? Says the Holy One. Lift your eyes and look to the heavens. Who created all these? He who brings out the starry host one by one and calls them each by name. Because of his great power and mighty strength, not one of them is missing. Do you not know? Have you not heard? The Lord is the everlasting God, the creator of the ends of the earth. He will not grow tired or weary, and his understanding no one can fathom. He gives strength to the weary and increases the power of the weak. Even youths grow tired and weary, and young men stumble and fall. But those who hope in the Lord will renew their strength. They will soar on wings like eagles. They will run and not grow weary. They will walk and not faint." Wow, what a word to us tonight. And if you are feeling faint and weary and discouraged and tired and depressed, let's call on God together. Heavenly Father, you have given us access to your throne through the merits and atoning death and resurrection of your Son, our Lord Jesus. Thank you for this. We're so grateful that we can come to you and speak with you, because you are not only God, but you are a person.
thank you for this too. And I pray that if there's anyone out there tonight who does not know you intimately, that you will touch his or her spirit right now. None of us feels that we're equal or qualified to come to you. But through the merits of our Lord Jesus, we have access to you through a new and living way. Therefore, as your apostle said, we can come confidently into your presence. Teach us of your greatness. Reveal your greatness within us and through us as we touch others. In Jesus' name and with gratitude, because he made it possible. Amen. You're in tune with the program Night Sounds. I'm Bill Pierce, just meeting with you for a few moments before you close the day or go on to other responsibilities. In a few moments, Night Sounds will be leaving the airwaves. And as we've often said, this ministry continues through the printed page, the book Golden Moments, and the various outreaches through music that we've had the opportunity to make through the years, both vocally and instrumentally and verbally. If you'd like a catalog that touches on the various adjacent ministries of this outreach, please let us know. Our mailing address is Night Sounds, Wheaton, Illinois, 60189. And speaking of the treasury of sacred music of Night Sounds, here's one taken from the album Touch of Gold, which is an anthology or a collection of various solos on trombone with a myriad of different kinds of backgrounds, from full orchestra and symphonies of various cities in the world, to a single harpsichord or a vocal group or a jazz background. Here's one that is a song that you may have heard somewhere, and you may not be able to put your finger on just where and when. In fact, it's not one of the greatest songs that ever came down the pike, but it did make its mark when it was here. And in one of our albums, on trombone, we reached way back for this one. In fact, it settles right into our topic tonight, which is God is Greater. Paul Mickelson, the arranger, directing the London Concert Orchestra. So get ready for a little bit of thunder right now.

pull the music under for a moment, because we'll be coming back in with the theme in a moment or two. Just want to read some scripture that backs this whole thing up. The psalmist David again. I will meditate on all your works and consider all your mighty deeds. Your ways, O God, are holy. What God is as great as our God? You are the God who performs miracles. You display your power among the peoples. With your mighty arms, you redeemed your people, the descendants of Jacob and Joseph. The waters saw you, O God. The waters saw you and writhed. The very depths were convulsed. Here once again, the theme.

How Big Is God? Trombone solo with a London Concert Orchestra. And tonight's program title, God is Greater. And it wouldn't surprise me that some of you might be asking, how can you leave out the greatest hymn with the word great? How great thou art. Well, dipping into the Night Sounds treasury once again, we did a live concert up in Minneapolis with Bev Shea. And of course, this was a closing number, and we all just joined together and sang our hearts out on this one.

What a way to conclude an evening of testimony and song. Bev Shea and the audience there in Minneapolis. How great thou art. In fact, Bev said that particular rendition touched his heart and was one of the greatest experiences and recordings of that particular song that he had ever made. Well, that was quite a statement. And I tell you, we had one wonderful time that night, and it is on recording through Night Sounds in the Golden Treasury. I'm not here to hawk records, believe me, but I'm just sort of speaking excitedly as I remember that particular night of singing and speaking and experiencing God's greatness in the little things and the big things, because he's right there. The biggest thing you can think of, or the smallest, may be yourself, a friend, a little puppy, a child, a baby. He's there amid it all. We bring in our closing theme now. Let's remember that God is greater. Period. And if we want to continue that sentence, we can list anything in our hearts and minds. He's there with you. The smallest, the unlikeliest, the unloveliest of all of us, he's there. He didn't come with a massage, he came with a message. And may we just turn to him in our hearts and minds, putting our full weight of our future on him. Thank you for joining me tonight in this program. And I challenged you to remember, if you could count how many times the word greater, greater was said or sung throughout the program. I don't know. We may have to come up with some sort of a conclusion to that one, but at any rate, thank you again for being there. Our mailing address, Night Sounds, Wheaton, Illinois, 60189. Till next time, may the great God of power and glory touch your heart. Till we meet again, a great day tomorrow.

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3: USA Radio News, I'm Anthony Lucero. Diplomatic tensions are widening across the Iran conflict as reports suggest shifting back channel coordination among regional powers and Gulf states, even as the U.S. and China are having high-level talks in Beijing, which could reshape trade, energy, and security alignments across the Middle East. PayPal is agreeing to a $30 million settlement with the Department of Justice to resolve concerns of bias in favor of minority-owned businesses.
4: The issue centered on the company's Economic Opportunity Fund, which aimed to use $530 million to uplift black and minority-owned small businesses, but the Justice Department accuses the program of being discriminatory. Now PayPal will launch a new initiative waiving processing fees on $1 billion worth of transactions, as well as designating a director for the initiative and submit proposals for it. However, the company is not expected to pay any money to the government and was not found liable for violating the Equal Credit Opportunity Act. I'm Jim Roop.
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5: On KCIS 630, hi, I'm Barry McGuire, author of Ignite Your Life, explaining how you can have wholehearted faith regardless of your circumstances. I once had a conversation with a Muslim that left a lasting impact on both of us. Instead of focusing on our differences, I started with listening. I asked about his life and his family. And as he shared, I realized we had more in common than I expected. Belief in God, although not the same. Respect for prayer and a desire to live with purpose. When I spoke, I didn't try to win an argument or push my beliefs onto him. I simply shared what Jesus had done in my life. How he brought peace, forgiveness, and a relationship with him that was personal. There was no pressure, just an honest conversation. It reminded me that sharing faith isn't about forcing agreement. It's about building trust, showing respect, and pointing to Jesus through both your words and your life. I didn't get him saved, but he walked away with a smile on his face and the experience of a Christian loving on him. Ignite your life. Go to igniteamerica.com.
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The Lord is my shepherd. I shall not want. He makes me lie down in green pastures. He leads me beside still waters. He restores my soul. He leads me in paths of righteousness for his name's sake. Even though I walk through the valley of the shadow of death, I will fear no evil. For you are with me. Your rod and your staff, they comfort me. You prepare a table before me in the presence of my enemies. You anoint my head with oil. My cup overflows. Surely goodness and mercy shall follow me all the days of my life. And I shall dwell in the house of the Lord forever. You're listening to Quiet Time.

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3: USA Radio News, I'm Anthony Lucero. President Trump has arrived in Beijing for talks with Chinese President Xi Jinping, focused on trade, Iran, Taiwan, and artificial intelligence.
4: I think he's been relatively good, to be honest with you. You look at the blockade, no problem. They get a lot of their oil from that area. We've had no problem, and he's been a friend of mine. He's been somebody that we get along with, and I think you're going to see that good things are going to happen.
3: Trump says he expects a long discussion on the Iran conflict. He's joined by more than a dozen major U.S. business leaders on the trip. Israeli Prime Minister Benjamin Netanyahu reportedly made a secret trip to the United Arab Emirates during the Iran war. UAA officials are publicly denying that visit ever happened, though. Reports say any behind-the-scenes coordination between Israel and Gulf states would signal a major shift in regional alliances as tensions with Iran continue to escalate. From America's News Network, USA Radio News.
5: This is Ann Graham Lotz with the Daily Light for Daily Living. Jesus said in Matthew 24:37, as it was in the days of Noah, so it will be at the coming of the Son of Man. Noah's generation didn't have a clue that they were poised on the brink of total annihilation. Research polls indicate that there is an alarming rise in secularism, agnosticism, and atheism. So many people in this generation are declaring either no religion or no faith that they've been given a name. They're called the nuns. This generation seems to have no fear of God or awareness of our accountability to Him. We trash His institutions, despise His Son, deny His Word, blaspheme His name, flaunt our right to sin, mock His people, oppress the poor, and substitute lies for truth. Listen to me. There is a God. One day we will stand before Him to explain our words and actions. Get ready. Get right with God now. Jesus is coming. This is Ann Graham Lotz.
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I am convinced that nothing can ever separate us from God's love. Neither death nor life, neither angels nor demons, neither our fears for today, nor our worries about tomorrow. Not even the powers of hell can separate us from God's love. No power in the sky above or in the earth below. Indeed, nothing in all creation will ever be able to separate us from the love of God that is revealed in Christ Jesus our Lord. 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
3: USA Radio News. I'm John Summers. President Trump met with Chinese leader Xi Jinping at Beijing's Great Hall of the People today. Speaking before the meeting, Trump praised the Chinese president.
4: It's an honor to be with you. It's an honor to be your friend. And the relationship between China and the USA is going to be better than ever before.
3: President Trump's temporarily off the hook for his $83 million defamation award to writer E. Jean Carroll. The Senate confirmed Kevin Warsh as the next chair of the Federal Reserve. Vice President J.D. Vance is in Maine today to talk about the Trump administration's effort to combat fraud. The Illinois Department of Public Health is investigating a potential hantavirus case not linked to the recent cruise ship outbreak. The Southern Arizona Sheriff leading the investigation into the search for Nancy Guthrie is keeping his job. From America's News Network, USA Radio News.
5: For your walk with Jesus, I'm David Wolin with Haven Today, inviting you to anchor your day in God's Word. I once knew someone who refused to read, listen to, or even watch the news. She didn't want to know what was going on in the world. Ignorance was bliss, and that's what she wanted. Now, on the one hand, I can agree, most of what's in the news seems to be pretty bad. Sometimes it feels like evil is winning, but that's not really true. Not according to God's Word. Jesus is on his throne. He will set things right. Truth will triumph. We can pray the words of Psalm 7, verse 9 with confidence. It says, "End the evil of those who are wicked and defend the righteous, for you look deep within the mind and heart, O righteous God." 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
4: God knew from the beginning that it wasn't good for man to be alone. 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
5: Well, there are two Psalms that deal with the subject of the family, Psalm 127 and 128. 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Today, we're going to talk about how to help your family. No one enters into family life intending to be regretful or discouraged 20 years later, but it happens, and it happens a lot. And it happens among Christians. Business, conflict can take their toll. Following God's principles for family life is the only safe way to proceed. And we're going to learn some very important things about that in these next 2 days as we open our Bibles and talk about this question, how can I help my family? Did you know that Turning Point has a ministry to help you and your family? It's called Turning Points Magazine and Devotional. It comes to your home every month, filled with scriptural truth, devotions for every day, Monday through Friday, and a special one for each weekend. And then articles that are written to add value to your Christian life and give you perspective on how to live for God. This magazine is specifically geared toward the healthy soul, helping you keep your soul right with God. And I hope you get this magazine. If you don't, I hope you will get it. Simply ask for it when you get in touch with us. Just say, please send me the magazine, and it'll be on its way to you as soon as it comes off the press. The next issue we can get to you will be in your hands soon. It is a wonderful asset and a wonderful, wonderful tool for walking with the Lord. Take advantage of it as you have opportunity. Well, here's part one of this intriguing message from Psalms. How can I help my family?
6: It's kind of interesting to jump back from Psalm 127 and look at the last couple of verses of Psalm 126, because here's an overarching principle that really does affect the family. It says, those who sow in tears shall reap in joy. He who continually goes forth weeping, bearing seed for sowing, shall doubtless come again with rejoicing, bringing sheaves with him. It's a reminder to us that in all of life, the principle of sowing and reaping is in vogue. And in our families, that's true, isn't it? What happens in our family has a lot to do with what input we give. And unfortunately, many of us try every modern approach to family life, only to discover that while it may fix one part of the family, it ends up messing up all the rest of the family. Well, God has a better idea. And in case you're a little bit skeptical about listening to something from the Bible on the family, could I remind you that the family is God's idea? In fact, it's God's primary idea. The church was God's idea too, but the family was God's idea long before the church. Civil government, that came from the mind of God too, but long before there was civil government, God thought of the family. In fact, if you go by its place in the Word of God, apart from human life itself, the family is one of God's first great ideas for us in this universe. In the very beginning of the Bible, God looked at man alone and he said, it is not good that man should be alone. And he brought a woman to him, and family began. So if God had the idea about the family, doesn't it make a little bit of sense to you that maybe he might have something to say about how we could make it work, how it should work? And I'll tell you what, not only here in the Psalms, but throughout all of the Bible, God has some incredible truth for those who are willing to dig for it, to help us build families that will bring honor and glory to his name. Now, there are four principles that I want you to see in Psalm 127. We will barely get to Psalm 128, but they're connected, and I want to show you some things there if I have time. The first thing I want you to note about building your family and helping your family, principle number one is that if you're going to be successful, you have to place God at the head of your home. Notice what the psalmist says. Unless the Lord builds the house, they labor in vain who build it. This psalm begins with the most important truth in building a home. It says, unless the Lord builds it, it isn't going to work. It is a truth that is so simple in saying, but so challenging in doing. This verse is teaching us that there is only one builder in the home, and that builder is God. There is only one architect for the home. God, who had the idea of the home, is the one who wants to be at the head of the home. And men and women, until you put God at the center of your home, all of your attempts to try to make family life what you want it to be will be attempts in frustration. And that's what the psalm says. Unless you let him build the home, you're going to do it in vain, which means you're going to go through a lot of frustration and experience a lot of emptiness and get down the road and think, this is it. How many people do you know that thought that if they could just get all the things that their family wanted, that their family then would be a good, strong family and everything would be together? And how many kids do you know, maybe some of them hang out with you, some of them are at your place trying to get in on the family life you have because they've got so many things, but they've got no family. And there's no one there. And that's not God's plan, you see. If God's plan was that family life was how much stuff you had, then very few of us would even be candidates, would we? We would be stuck where we are. No, God has a better plan. God says that he wants to be the head of your home. Now, I want to take just a moment and debunk that, if I might. Because some of you are saying, you know, there's no way I'm going to install halos on my kids. They wouldn't look right. They wouldn't fit. It's not going to work. We're not going to say Bible verses like mantras around home. We don't have plaques up in every room that says God is the head of this house and little verses, and we don't have a promise box at the breakfast table. Is that what it means to put God at the head of your home? Isn't it interesting how we get stuck on all the externals? We focus on all the little trinkets of the family. I'd just like to give you a testimony of my family growing up days. I knew that God was central in the home I grew up in, but I got to tell you something. It wasn't because of a lot of the things that we might focus on. You know, when I think back on my growing up days, I didn't know God was at the head of my home because we read the Bible after dinner at night. In fact, I got to tell you, a lot of those times were very forgettable, very forgettable. And that doesn't mean that it's not important to do that. It just means that that's not the issue. It wasn't even the fact that my parents were involved in institutional ministry. The thing, as I look back on it, that's very incredibly clear to me is this. It's a very simple thought, and that is that God was very important to my parents. That God was very important to them. That somehow in all the stuff we did and everything we're involved in, he always was there as a part of the picture. Most of the time, he was the centerpiece. But wherever he was a part of our family. And as I grew up, I couldn't escape that. It wasn't that my mom and dad preached at me all the time, but it was the sense that I had that in our family life, God was important. Is God important in your home? Is he sort of a matter of convenience, maybe? You see, we communicate our values where they really are. You can't fake it with kids. Can I get a witness? You can't fake it with kids. They know. You can try to make them believe that God's important, but it's not going to get through unless he really is. So maybe the best thing we could do before we install God at the head of our home is install him at the head of our life. And then ask him to live that out little by little in our families. Enough said about that. I think we know that to be true. Family isn't going to work unless God is at the head of the home. But I want you to notice this next principle, which is pretty incredible in my way of thinking because it's so contemporary. Principle number two says that if you're going to have a home that really makes a difference, you have to put parenting at the top of your priority list. Now notice what the psalmist says. Unless the Lord builds the house, they labor in vain who build it. First thing I wrote down in my notes is that God agrees with what I've always suspected, and that is that being a parent is labor. Can I get a witness to that? Ladies, you thought it started at the beginning of labor pains and stopped when the child was born? No, it continues throughout all of life, and it isn't very nice of you to include us in it either. We thought we were free from all of this. Being a parent is labor. It's hard work. It's such an incredibly simple concept, but it is losing its value in our culture today because parenting is being pushed over on the edge while moms and dads pursue their professional goals and purposes in life, and parenting is getting a lick and a promise, and we can't figure out what's gone wrong in our families. I want to tell you something, that unless you are willing to work at being a parent, God's the architect, but he needs laborers. And there are two laborers in most homes. In some homes, there's just one laborer. There's a single parent listening to me right now who's thinking, boy, you think it's work trying to do it with two of you. You ought to try doing it with just one. But God is saying to us that while he's given us the plan, he's the architect, he's the builder, we're the laborers, and we've got to put in the time and make parenting important or it won't work. Wherever I go to speak, or especially if I'm with pastors, we have a question and answer time. One of the first questions they always ask, and I've just gotten prepared for it, so I thought I better get an answer, is can you tell us a little bit about your priorities? Well, you know, priorities are important because they govern your life. And it's one thing to talk about your priorities. It's another thing to put your priorities into perspective and put them into operation and then live by them. I remember going away and getting some time alone with the Lord and really sitting down and trying to crystallize some years back. Okay, Jeremiah, what are your priorities? And I'll tell you, it's one of the most important times I've ever spent in my life, because I believe that with what God has done here in this place, apart from a clear understanding in my mind, and yet I struggle with these all the time, but a clear understanding of what my priorities are, I would be making a lot of really bad decisions right now. So let me tell you what they are. They don't necessarily have to be yours, but most of us are going to fall into the pattern of these priorities. Number one, I'm a person, and I better take care of my personal relationship with God. God's number one. In fact, he says he must be number one. He's a jealous God. He doesn't want anybody in between me and him. He's number one in my life. And so I have to cultivate that relationship. I have to spend time with God. I have to make God number one. Secondly, I'm a partner, and I've got a wife, a wonderfully good wife. God is first, Donna second. Thirdly, I'm a parent, and I've got children, four of them. And they're the most important thing in my life outside of God and Donna. And every day of my life, I have to fight to preserve that priority. Because you see, when I'm at a football game, I'm not at three or four other places where people think I should be. Or if I'm at a dinner sometime, I've said no to other things. And you know, there's an awful lot of pressure and a lot of expectations about what you should be doing with your life. But I want to tell you, as best as I know how to tell you, that my children are third in my life. The only thing ahead of them is God and Donna. I had it tested when I was invited to speak at a convention up at Arrowhead Springs. I was asked to go and speak to a group of 450 women at a women's Bible study. We agreed that was an opportunity that I should take. They wanted me to teach the life of David, and I had just preached through the life of David, so we went. You know, we had this thing all scheduled out way out in the future. I knew the basketball season was over. I don't schedule anything during basketball season that conflicts with the ball games if I can help it. Not anything during football season. So I was so excited, you know, this thing is out here in March. Well, then our wonderful basketball team got good about halfway through the year. And they started getting better and better, and they started winning, and they won, and they won, and they won. They got in the playoffs, and they kept winning, and I kept looking at this date that was over here. And we kept getting closer and closer to the date, and would you believe, I was scheduled to be at Arrowhead Springs from Thursday through Saturday, and our guys won all their games and were supposed to play for the city championship on Saturday morning at 10 o'clock in the sports arena, and I'm supposed to be at Arrowhead Springs. You got to be kidding. Well, I'll tell you, I got up to Arrowhead Springs and told them that we'd speak any time they wanted us on Thursday and however many times they wanted us on Friday, but we were coming home on Saturday. I'll never forget this. We got to Arrowhead Springs, went into that beautiful hotel up there, which is the Campus Crusade headquarters, and there was a lady who came through the lobby, and she said, "Are you Dr. Jeremiah?" And I said, "Yes." "Oh," she said, "we're so glad you're here." And she said, "Let me just tell you right up front, we're so glad you're not staying for Saturday." I thought, this poor lady hadn't even heard me speak yet, and she's already made up her mind. And then she said something I will never forget. She said, "What you don't understand," and she smiled, "is that we are all wives of executive husbands. They fund this ministry so that we can do what we do with Bible study." And she said, "It's just so incredibly encouraging to see somebody in a position of leadership make a decision in favor of their family." During the afternoon, I'll never forget this, it was one of the last sessions, and a lady got up and she ran out of the building. She had tears coming down her face. And, you know, let me just make this momentary announcement. That's really unnerving to a speaker. You know, if you feel the urge that you just have to get out of here and it's really life-threatening, you know, go for it. But when I see you leave, especially if you look like you're troubled, my mind cycles back over everything I've said for the last 5 minutes. Well, that happened, and I went to the director of the conference, and I mentioned this lady who had left, and I said, "Could you please see if I might have said something that offended her?" She came back to me later. She said, "Pastor, don't worry about it." She didn't offend her. She had heard about what you were doing because we had to announce that you were going to be here on Saturday, and you weren't even talking about it, but while she was seated in the meeting, it really became a matter of great concern to her. Her daughter was playing for the state championship in Denver, Colorado on Saturday, and she got under such conviction, she got up out of the meeting, went and packed all her duds, got on the next plane, and went home. What are we talking about? We're talking about putting our children in a place where once in a while they understand that they're important. Making parenting a priority. I want to tell you something. If we didn't do anything else with our life, making parenting a priority is pretty much a full-time task. Amen? Amen. Number three. Keep reading in your Bibles. Principle number three is protect your family from destructive influences. Verse 2 changes the metaphor just a bit. It says, "The watchman stays awake in vain. It is vain for you to rise up early, to sit up late. Unless the Lord guards the city, the watchman stays awake in vain." We've been in the family building business. We've seen the family get built like you build a house. Now we have a picture of a city that is a protection for its people. And the writer of the Psalms changes the picture, and he says, unless the Lord keeps the city, the people who try to keep it are doing it in vain. And he's still talking about the family. That's evident. And what he's talking about is the fact that while it is important for us to come to God and let him be the builder of our families, when our families are built, we have to come back to God and ask him to help us be the watchman over our families. And it's a picture of a parent looking out over his family and protecting it and watching out for it. Boy, if there's ever been a day when we needed to do that, this is the day. Now, the interesting thing here is that the psalmist once again puts us in partnership with God. Just as there's one builder and two laborers, and we're working together on the same project, there's one who is the watchman, but we're to be watchmen with him. You see it? Unless the watchman who is the Lord is working, then we who are also watching aren't going to understand it. So what the psalmist is saying is we're in partnership with God in building our homes, and we're in partnership with God in protecting our homes. Are you with me? There's a man who has written a great deal about the family, and I come to love his writings. His name is Steve Farrar. Maybe you've seen some of his books. He said, rather indelicately, I don't let my children watch network TV for the same reason I don't let them drink out of the toilet. Now, I probably would have said that a little differently than he said it, but he got his point across, right? Now, I understand the necessity of work, and God knows if that's something you have to do to make ends meet, that's one thing. But if you're doing it to live at another standard of living, it's a foolish decision because you're giving up your children for more toys. What a trade. And what God is trying to help us understand is this, that we not only have to build our homes, once we build them, we have to stand over them and be protecting of them, care about them. I want to share this with you because I think it's a very practical, hands-on sort of thing. If you're in partnership with God in protecting your family, how do you do it? Well, how do you do anything in partnership with God? It ultimately involves prayer. I read an article written by Suzanne Fields in which she talked about this whole matter of praying, how important it is for couples to pray for their children. And right after that, I had been given a book by Patrick Morley. It's called Man in the Mirror. It's got articles about the kinds of things that we struggle with as men, articles about children and about our relationship with our wife and how we deal with our jobs and how we deal with our money and all the temptations that come as a part of our maleness. Patrick Morley, in his book, talked about seven couples who were all new Christians who started to meet in a prayer group, and the result of their prayers are so dramatic that he said, I verified their story personally. These couples were naive, new Christians, and they discovered when they met for the first time that they all had something in common, and that is that they all had children who were not saved. In fact, a total of 23 of them. Someone brought a verse to their first Bible study that said this, believe in the Lord Jesus Christ and you will be saved and your household. Acts 16:33, they took it as a promise from God that God was going to save all their kids. And they started to meet together, all of them, and they began to pray for the 23 children who God had given them who were outside of Christ. And each week as they faithfully prayed for these children, over the course of 2 years, all 23 kids committed their lives to Christ. In a Denver crusade, Dr. Billy Graham spoke about this verse of scripture in Acts, and he said that they had learned through their own study that in homes where the father came to faith in Christ first, the entire family came to faith in 60% of the situations. Where the wife came first, it was 40 to 50. Where the children came first, 25% of them saw their entire family become Christians. Now, what does that say? That if you want the families of America to be changed, you've got to change the fathers because they have the greatest influence in the home in bringing others to faith. The way that this is all going to change in our families, in our partnership with God, in the protection of our home is through prayer.
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0: 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I hope you'll join us then. 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
4: Summer concerts in Canada are held in ice hockey rinks. Now, I can tell you the number of times I was in an ice hockey rink while growing up in South Alabama. That number would be zero. But hockey is a national sport in Canada, and children start playing in leagues at an early age. Well, I was recently in Saskatchewan getting ready for a concert in a hockey rink and chatting with a longtime friend of mine. We talked about his grandson, who is now a great hockey player, and we discussed the joy of watching children play the game. He suddenly had a distant look in his eyes, then shared something he had experienced years earlier. He said, "Tim, when my son was young, there was a boy on his team who was 5 or 6 years old and had a rough home life. I never saw the boy's parents attend any of his games. And with no one there to cheer him on, the little boy would skate past me and some of the other parents, look back at us and yell, 'Say go, number 7, go!' Well, I'll never forget those 5 words from my friend's story. I replay them over in my mind. Because that little boy was old enough to realize he had no one to cheer him on, but young enough to not be embarrassed to ask for encouragement. I have since wondered how many teenagers and young adults feel exactly like this young boy, but would never ask for what they need the most: love and affirmation. So let's all be mindful of those we encounter on a daily basis and show God's love to the number 7s in this world who desperately need our encouragement."
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In a self-centered, self-promoting world, how is it possible for a husband to love his wife in a way that glorifies God? Alistair Begg points us to the perfect role model today on Truth for Life as he continues his series titled The Christian Family. We're studying Colossians chapter 3, focusing on verse

0: lordship of Jesus Christ is then to be on display, not simply in the church as it gathers, but is to be on display in the home life of the members of the church. That's the hard part. You can get away with a lot here on a Sunday or whenever day you want to be together. And quite frankly, so can I. But I have to go home. I said to somebody tonight, I don't know whether it'd be better to have no wife than to have a wife and to have to preach on the role of a husband. You don't think I get up here like, yeah, I get a free pass. No, I go home. And I came from a home. And so do you. Because at home, for better or for worse, one is oneself. Yeah. We have to take seriously what the Bible is conveying. Earlier, we noted that for the wife to submit to her husband in this way is somewhat necessarily conditioned, if you like, and conditioned significantly by the demand which then follows here in verse 19. So, wives, you submit to your husbands as is fitting in the Lord, and husbands, you love your wives and don't be harsh with them. This is the two pieces, if you like, of the puzzle. That's why we read 1 Peter 3. That's why we read Ephesians chapter 5. So you have submission and you have love. Now, we might ponder why it is that these things are set in juxtaposition to one another in this way. I think it may be because, if we are honest, we understand the particular susceptibility of each member in marriage. Namely, the susceptibility of the wife to chafe and push back under the leadership of her husband, and the susceptibility of the husband to seek to abuse his leadership role in giving direction to the family and seeking to love his wife. Now, again, I'm going to keep saying this because it is so vitally important that these admonitions are not culturally bound. They are permanently valid. And the countercultural element to what Paul is writing here, countercultural in his day, before we even think about it in our own, is what he has to say concerning the love that a husband is to show. All of those ethical codes, whether Greek or Roman or Judaistic, would all have very clear building blocks for how the family should fit together. What would be so striking to people who were familiar with these kind of ethical demands was what he says here. This is what husbands are to do. Husbands, you are to love your wives, to love your wives. You who are the beloved of God, up there in verse 12, put on then as God's chosen ones, holy and beloved. That's the same verb, actually, agapao. It's agape. You who are beloved are to put on love in verse 14. And if you want to really know where the hit will come, why don't you put it on in relationship to your wife at home? Now, let's just acknowledge that he puts this both positively and negatively. Positively, to love your wife means that we must do sacrificially. Sacrificially. The model, the measure of a husband's love is to be Jesus' love for his people. Couldn't we have made it a little harder? Husbands, love your wives as Christ loved the church. When Paul writes in Philippians 2, in that amazing passage about Christ, who did not think equality with God something to be grasped, but made himself of no reputation, in that context, Paul makes these exhortations. In humility, count others better than yourselves. Look out for the interests of others rather than your own. And remember, when you're tempted to say, but I don't want to do that, that your example is Jesus, who was prepared to give up himself sacrificially, even to death on a cross. So in other words, the love that a husband is to give to his wife is actually extending the love that he has for himself to embrace her as well. Now, we have to think that out, because this comes back again to the Genesis 2 passage, doesn't it? That in some profound way, a man's wife is part and parcel of his living frame. Yes, she has a unique personality. Yes, she is a separate entity, and so on. But somehow, in a way that is both mystical and yet real, this reality that exists between us is like nothing else in the entire world, and the closest thing that we can come to it is when we think in gospel terms, in atonement terms, in terms of the union of Christ with his people. This, of course, has huge ramifications for all of our fiddling around with divorces and separations and trying to find excuse clauses and escape clauses to run away from things, as if somehow or another we just have joined in a casual relationship with each other, which if it goes south on us, we can always break it up and move on to somewhere else. Oh, no, you can't. Oh, no, you can't. And the reason that Jesus makes an exception is so that we would understand that he is not providing loopholes in every other area that we try to contrive. That's why he says, you got one shot at it, and this is it. One flesh. One flesh. Some kind of mystical reality. Now, what do we mean when we say that we love as we love our own flesh? Well, listen to this. No one, unless he is psychotic or at least unbalanced, hates his own body. True. I mean, you're going to get up in the morning, take your shaving razor and try and cut yourself with it. I mean, if you cut yourself, you go, oh, that was a mistake. Then you call for your wife. Could you please help me? So could you please submit by getting me all right? That's where she says, is that an order or suggested with this? Leave that alone for now. No one, unless he's psychotic or at least unbalanced, hates his own body. For a husband not to love his wife, who has become one flesh with him, is not simply to be a poor husband, it is to be a dysfunctional Christian. That pretty well says it, doesn't it? Now, if you want it more quaintly, in the 19th century, and whether you do or you don't, you're about to receive it, this is Charles Hodge. Married love is as much a dictate of nature as self-love. And it is just as unnatural for a man to hate his wife as it would be for him to hate himself or his own body. A man may have a body which does not altogether suit him. Okay. He may wish it were handsomer, healthier, stronger, or more active. But still, it is his body. It is himself. And he feeds it and cherishes it as tenderly as if it were the best and most lovely in the world. So a man may have a wife whom he could wish to be better or more beautiful or more agreeable. Still, she is his wife. And by the constitution of nature and the ordinance of God, a part of himself. In rejecting her or abusing her, he violates the laws of nature as well as the laws of God. Sacrificially and also exclusively. For a husband to love his wife in this way involves sacrifice, and it also recognizes the exclusive nature of what's going on. In the same way that the love of Jesus for the church is an exclusive love, so the husband's affection for his wife is also to be marked by exclusivity. In other words, the relationship I have with my wife, I sustain with no one else. And neither must any one of us. Richard Baxter, I mentioned him already, in the middle of that big book, he gives directions both to husbands and wives. He says it is our common duty to maintain these things, and he says to help to keep conjugal chastity and fidelity and to avoid all unseemly and immodest conduct. Boy, if that isn't a kind of, have anybody under the age of 112 is looking for a dictionary in relationship to those words. The idea of conjugal chastity and fidelity being a common duty, and the notion of unseemly and immodest conduct. It's amazing, isn't it? I mean, the entire advertising world is based on unseemly and immodest conduct. I say that with great respect to all the advertising people here. I don't mean to throw you all under the bus. But we can go from Baxter in the 17th century to Men's Health magazine in 1996. You see why it's important to keep files? Can you believe this? Listen to this. This is Men's Health, 1996. He's writing to men, whoever he is. The key is to make your mind monogamous. When you've promised to drink only from one spring, its water will be sweet. Surely, when a woman knows that she is it for you, that she is the alpha and omega of your erotic world, she will be emboldened by it. So whether you want 17th century Baxter or 20th century Men's Health, let's be absolutely clear that the exclusivity of the marriage bond is not up for debate or for option. And it is imperative that we recognize this. Yeah, I know that you're not impressed by most of my quotes, but this is Baby, I'm Down to My Last Teardrop This Time, by that little lady who was involved with Glen Campbell for a while. Can't remember her name, doesn't matter. But it begins like this. They said, your love life's in trouble, in a magazine I read, when the one you love is hanging off of his side of the bed. Okay, that's that little lady. This is Charles Bridges. Tender, well-regulated domestic affection is the best defense against the vagrant desires of unlawful passion. Now, you don't need me to interpret that for you. This is biblical. You can read it in 1 Corinthians 7 for yourselves in the first 5 verses. And in the time that I have been in pastoral ministry, it is not an uncommon story to discover that the seeds and the roots of declension, not simply in the physical realm, but in the entire notion of a one-flesh union within marriage, can be traced to a downright selfishness in relationship to that very area of life. So Men's Health gets it. The 17th century gets it. And if we're honest, we get it too. Now, I've spent too long on that, just a word or two on the negative side. Husbands, love your wives. How shall we do it? Well, we will do it sacrificially. We must do it exclusively. And we mustn't be harsh with them. The basic verb here means to make bitter or to make sour. Hence the paraphrase that I quoted earlier from J.B. Phillips. Don't allow bitterness or resentment to spoil your marriage. Now, it's an important word, isn't it? Because if we're not alert to this, or even if we are alert to it, but tempted to disregard it, it is possible for us as husbands to cultivate, amongst other things that we would like to be rid of, a harsh tone. A harsh tone. Fueled by bitterness. A sourness. Which may stem from a sense of disappointment. Often a disappointment with ourselves that is disguised by explaining how disappointed we are with everything else and everyone else. I'm disappointed with life. I'm disappointed with expectations. I have unrealistic ideals for my wife and how she should be. And before we know it, suddenly we have slipped into a tone that is certainly not conducive to anybody saying, wow, look how these people love each other. Now, this requirement, of course, is necessary. C.S. Lewis, if the home is to be a means of grace, it must be a place of rules. The alternative to rule is not freedom, but the often unconscious tyranny of the most selfish member in the house. Oh, and may I say, not in a shy way. Oh, no. No, not me. I did it my way. Yeah, there's the problem for some of us. Our husbandly role of loving our wives is not to be exercised harshly, selfishly, but lovingly, which will mean, at least in part, being prepared to put my wife's interests ahead of my own. Being prepared to recognize that I don't need to have the last word in every conversation. And recognizing that we come to this as husbands, as do our wives in verse 18, in the awareness that the framework is laid out in such a way that entering into it by God's help, we may rejoice in it. It's a biblical framework. It's a permanent framework. It's a universal framework. And one of the reasons that we need the big family to help us with our wee family is because of our own personal blind spots. Our own personal blind spots. We all have them. We don't really want to deal with them. And so we are adept at hiding them until somebody might be prepared to come along and point them out to us. This kind of thing, this is just from a novel. I made a note of it a long time ago. And this is an observation that is being made by a character in the novel, the wife. A real relationship is based on trust and understanding, the sharing of little things, moments of happiness and laughter, realizing you've both just had the same thought or were about to say the same thing. James and I, that's her husband in the novel, James and I shared nothing except for the same space, and even that less and less often. I grew to realize that his emotions were without substance. His obsession was with himself, not me. He'd be telling me about some big contract he'd signed, some export deal to the U.S. And I'd realize he was watching his own reflection in the window as he told me, playing to his own imagined gallery, posing for photographs that weren't being taken. He was in love with the idea of me, but I was just another trophy in a life that was all about him. Oh, you say, there you have it, huh? Yeah, well, we all have it, if we're honest. I'm loath to tell you this. Maybe I told you before, in which case it won't matter, because I've already done it. But talking in terms of blind spots, I can't forget, it's a long time ago now, and a long way away from here, I was out playing golf with somebody. And in the course of the conversation, in just routine conversation, he said to me, "Alistair, can I say something to you?" Which is usually, that's not usually going to be something like, "Hey, you're the finest person I've ever met." So you got to be prepared if you're going to say yes to it, to be prepared for it. And so I said, "Yeah." And he said, "Well, I got to tell you this. You're awfully hard on your wife." I said, "Really?" He said, "Yeah." He said, "You finish her sentences. When you are in the room, her personality is quashed. When you are out of the room, we all realize who she is, what she has, and what she means." He said, "I'm telling you that because I care about you and I care about her. And I tell you, I don't share that with you to impress you. It pains me yet." I say to you again, I don't know if it would be easier to have no wife or to have a wife than to have to deal with Colossians 3 and verse 19.
1: 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And the book is our way of saying thanks for your support of this Bible teaching ministry. This is a book that, rather than pressuring us to do more or be better, focuses on the fruit of the Spirit and how we can look to God to increase our joy, our patience, our goodness, and our love as we walk through the challenges associated with parenting. The author writes, "I love that the Bible uses the family as a metaphor for God's gracious relationship with us. I want your family and the way you feel about it to be a beautiful model of the gospel. I hope that everywhere you turn in your home, you will be constantly reminded of the grace of God." 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Now here's Alistair with a closing prayer.
0: Our gracious God, we thank you that as we make our journey down the pathway of life, that we have a shepherd who loves and cares for the sheep. That we have one who, when we wander and stray, woos us and brings us back. That we have one who, when we've made a royal mess of things, comes to pick us up, to restore us, to forgive us, to enable us to get up and get on. And Lord, as we think about what it means to live out the principles of your word, not just in the big place, in the crowd, but in the small place, in the kitchen, in the bedroom. Lord, who is sufficient for these things, save that you come by the Holy Spirit to quicken us, to renew us, to help us. And thank you that when we read these exhortations, they are not there as some list of that which we should strive to become, but that they are the very outworkings of those who are your beloved, who are learning progressively to put on love and learning to do so at the places where it demands the most, takes the most, often hurts the most, and yet reveals often the most of your work of grace within our lives. Help us, Lord, to this end. Thank you for the promise of your grace. In Jesus' name, amen.
1: We're glad you've joined us today. Who is responsible for teaching children God's word? Is it the church, the Sunday school teacher, the parents? We'll hear the answer tomorrow. The Bible teaching of Alistair Begg is furnished by Truth for Life, where the learning is for living.
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3: The White House sees transgender ideologies as a major threat. This is truth itself. The Trump administration has warned that radically pro-transgender advocacy groups constitute a major terror threat as it works to roll back actions of the Biden administration that it maintains weaponized the intelligence community. The White House released the U.S. Counterterrorism Strategy for 2026 last week. The document identified three major types of terrorist groups that pose a major threat to American society: narco-terrorists and transnational gangs, legacy Islamic terrorists, and violent left-wing extremists such as anarchists and anti-fascists. Transgender activists are included in that last category. The administration's document reads, quoting now, "We will use all the tools constitutionally available to us to map them at home, identify their membership, map their ties to international organizations like Antifa, and use law enforcement tools to cripple them operationally before they can maim or kill the innocent," end quote. The document identifies the assassination of Charlie Kirk by a radical who espoused extreme transgender ideologies in September of last year as an example of the politically motivated killings of Christians and conservatives committed by violent left-wing extremists. Tyler Robinson, the alleged shooter who took Kirk's life, was in a relationship with his trans-identified male roommate at the time of the assassination. Truth Itself is brought to you by the Helios Projects, training untrained pastors in Angola, Argentina, and Bolivia. 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
10: USA Radio News. I'm John Summers. China's Xi Jinping told American chief executives traveling with President Trump his country's door to business will only open wider and wider. Protest broke out in Havana after Cuba runs out of fuel. Here's reporter Tammy Trujillo.
11: Cuba's energy minister told state media on Wednesday the country has run out of crude oil and diesel and has no reserves, putting the national grid in a critical state.
10: Vice President J.D. Vance says a lot of funding will be shut off to states which don't take fraud seriously. Former South Carolina lawyer Alex Murdaugh has his murder convictions overturned. Georgia Governor Brian Kemp announced a special legislative session Wednesday to consider redrawing Georgia's political maps ahead of the 2028 election cycle. From America's News Network, USA Radio News.
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15: It was healing. 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
14: Last time on Focus on the Family with Jim Daly, Sarah Zagorski shared her deeply personal story of surviving an abortion and God's work in her life in her childhood. And we're so glad you've joined us. I'm John Fuller.
16: John, we did have a really good heartfelt visit with Sarah last time, and we're going to continue today to talk about the things that she experienced as a baby, as a preborn, and then in both a real turbulent and unhealthy environment with her birth mom, and then eventually into foster care and what that did for her spiritually. And we said last time, her mom eventually came to the Lord, and that's a very good place to start the discussion. That there is always hope in Christ. And I'm sure there's women listening that are feeling guilty, feeling shame. And I'm telling you, you can put that at the foot of the cross. Call us. We have caring Christian counselors. Let us talk to you about what redemption means in Christ. And even like Sarah's mom, who had a very difficult life, found eternal life at the end of this life.
14: Yeah, give us a call if we can help you in any way. 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
16: Sarah, welcome back for day two.
15: Yes.
16: Appreciate that effort to hang in and go. You know, it's hard to talk about your life. I mean, you're exposing all these pains. And so I really want to say thank you because that's not easy.
15: Yeah.
16: And I know you do it a lot because you're in that mission field to talk about the importance of a child and a mother and what they're going through. So thank you for doing it, for laying it out there every day to say I'm for life. You know, I'm thinking I've seen those opportunities where we've had good friends like Melissa Odin and others, yourself, testifying in front of Congress. And, you know, those that support abortion are so mean toward you. Melissa once told me when she was there, and again, like you, she was a little different in that she was the one who was rejected, was aborted, but survived.
15: Right.
16: And she just looked at those who opposed her and said, what do you see in me? Am I human or not?
15: Right.
16: And like one female pro-abortion congressperson walked by her and said, yeah, I don't think you should exist, and walked away. Think of just being told that you as a human being shouldn't be here.
15: The
16: who has the right to say that?
15: Right.
16: I mean, seriously. Let me kick it in here. We're going to cover some different territory today. Your foster experience, your relationship with your foster family, the good they did in your life, which is awesome. But let's go there. How old were you when you first stepped into the foster program? And when did you begin to realize what was happening?
15: Sure. So the first interest in the foster care was at 16 months. And it was, at that time, I was, of course, too young to remember many things then. But I went through the process of what is common in foster care as reunification attempts with my birth
16: family. Was the number one goal.
15: That's the number one goal of foster care all the time, every time.
16: Try to get you back with your biological parent or parents.
15: Correct. Yeah. And I went through those reunification attempts multiple times, as the state is often leaning toward trying to give that birth family every opportunity to improve their life and become the parents that where a child can be protected and safe. So during those reunification attempts, of course, it was very heartbreaking for my foster family, even though they had really released me to the Lord. But they did get calls, you know, middle of the night, Sarah has to go home. And that is what happened. Sarah had to go home. And I definitely had such a great love for my mother and for my siblings. I wanted it to be a perfect haven, and I even made this huge castle at my foster parents' house of our family living all together in love and in harmony, you know, but that was a fantasy. That wasn't reality, right?
16: But it's what your heart wished for.
15: It's what my heart wished for.
16: Yeah.
15: And especially with my mother and my sisters, I really wanted to be back with them. Like I said, my mother had three more children after me, a set of twins, who I often, during that reunification period, would protect, would bring into bathrooms and get food with, and those sort of things. So I had deep bonds with these individuals.
16: How did the Christian family that was your initial foster family, how did they care for you that made that impact on you spiritually particularly? And again, I just would encourage more Christian families to consider, if you want to go to the chaos of the world, there's no greater chaos than foster care. And of course, the scripture talks about bringing God's shalom, his peace, into this world of chaos, which is a sinful world.
15: Right.
16: So you look at it, you want to jump into the deep end of the pool and do a lot of good work. Jump into foster care. But speak to that dynamic of your Christian foster parents.
15: Sure.
16: And how did that unfold?
15: Yeah, I'll give you a couple examples. So one of the ways in which they were involved, when I was even reunited with my family, is they were still in my mother's life, because my mother still allowed that, because she was overwhelmed with the many children she had, and they would bring food and clothes to my family. They'd make hygiene boxes and bring to my mother to try to help them during those times. And also, there was a time where my mother allowed for, again, this was during a time where I was still with the family, where they allowed for my previous foster family, you could classify as at this point, to take me to school. And my adopted mom was an elementary teacher. So she enrolled me in the school she went to, and she would pick me up from my house, my birth parents' house, and she would bring a change of clothes, because my clothes were not suitable for wearing. And she would bring baby wipes and those kind of materials to clean me up before school and then bring me back. And that was so powerful, because it showed her love for me regardless of how foster care panned out for them.
16: Yeah.
15: You know, how it really panned out for them.
16: Well, and the dignity. When you look at that and felt that at the time, you got me crying now, but that being aware of that in itself is really amazing.
15: Yeah.
16: You know, what's happening to me right now?
15: Yeah, it was healing. It was powerful. It was Christ at work directly, intimately. And, you know, they would throw birthday parties for my other siblings. They did everything within their means to support my mother and her and her children. And of course, they said from the beginning, regardless of how this turns out, we're going to love Sarah no matter what happens to her, you know. And that was powerful. They were committed to the end, a long-term situation.
16: You know, this is maybe an unanswerable question, but we share some similarities. Mine was not as tragic as yours, but was it enough to offset the lack of what you may have perceived as normal or love from mom and dad that you didn't really have?
15: It did not replace that. It was something that provided hope throughout the process, which was life-saving for me to have hope at all.
16: And I think one of the difficulties for us that have done foster care, all you can do is show up. You can't make that happen in a child's heart. You know, and the best way to get there is by loving them, by helping them. I mean, what she did for you with clothing and wipes, and that is love. You interpreted it correctly.
15: Yes.
16: That's the big difference.
15: Yes. And then after a reunification attempt, when I was placed back in their care, I was riding with her, and I asked her, and I know this hurt her deeply. I said to her, "Why didn't you come get me? Why didn't you come help me?" But she couldn't at that time, because the state had required that I go back. And so she bore those wounds too. She was a part of this. You know, she suffered too in that. And now I completely understand as an adult why she couldn't just come get me.
16: Yeah.
15: You know?
16: All right, to give us a little oxygen and get the wetness out of our eyes, I want to make a statement here that I think is really cool. And that's the role Adventures in Odyssey, the radio drama, played in your life at this time. And, you know, for all the donors that support Focus that helped do that, I mean, it, you know, we're committed to Odyssey. We have a movie coming out, I think September or October, at your theaters. You're going to want to go support the ministry by going. But how did Odyssey help you?
15: Odyssey was amazing. So I was first introduced to Odyssey in my foster care family. At that time, I believe Chick-fil-A would give a tape. And I listened to one tape and I suddenly wanted every album that ever existed. But the beautiful thing about Odyssey is it brings the gospel to into the child's life, right? So you have the mentorship of Wit. You have Connie, who comes to maturity of faith. You have Eugene, who during the 90s, you know, who comes to saving faith. But it's always introduced in a way that a child can understand. And of course, it has many Bible stories. So I was really fed and nurtured and discipled through that. I mean, as amazing as, I mean, I know that sounds unbelievable, but it is true.
16: And you're not the only one. I mean, thousands of now adults said that when they were children, Odyssey was what gave them the foundation. So, you know, you go to Sunday school and that's really good and helpful, but when you could do that radio drama and, you know, envision these stories unfolding in what you perceive as a child to be a real life place and Wit a real character. And, you know, the grandpa you never had and, you know, just all those great lessons. And the writers are spectacular. Paul and so many others, Dave Arnold, and we're so grateful for the talent of being able to do that. And we're looking forward to that movie and the 13 episodes that are going to stream after that.
14: Yeah, you can find out all about this new animated Adventures in Odyssey film. We're so excited about it. Learn more about it and support the work. It's going to take a lot of financial resources to get this project off the ground, and you can start by going to focusonthefamily.com/broadcast.
16: Speak to the adoption now, the Christian family that said yes will adopt Sarah. Tell me about that emotion.
15: So at nine, so in 1999, the state had terminated my my mother's parental rights, which of course is a tragedy on its own, and terminated her rights for myself and for my three younger siblings. My older siblings, unfortunately, were in group homes or they aged out of foster care. It was very tragic to witness and see. But I remember my adoption day very specifically because I had to go before a judge and I actually threw up before the whole event.
16: Just being so nervous?
15: So nervous. And the judge asked me, it was like a moment of decision moment, which I think is very unusual. But the judge asked me in front of my foster family, you know, petitioning to adopt me, where I wanted to live.
16: You're nine.
15: I'm nine.
16: Yeah.
15: I'm nine. And I knew enough, again, that I would not survive in that environment anymore. But it was devastating and heartbreaking all at the same time and also relieving at the same time, right? So at that point, I was given a huge gift, though, which was permanence, which every child needs is permanence. And that was the gift that began to mature me and help me grow my relationship with Christ and really shifted the direction of my entire life after that moment.
16: I so feel what you're talking about. I really do. I had to tell my dad I didn't want to live with him when I was 10 because that's what my siblings thought needed to happen. And it's true. He was an alcoholic. It wasn't healthy. And I moved in with my brother. But to say that to him, and he just got up, came over, hugged me, and said, I love you.
15: And the pain for, you know, that I went through later on as a teenager and things like that, of this belief that was circulated that I somehow chose this at nine, I had nothing to do with it. You know, I answered the question, but it was already decided that my mother's rights were terminated. So it's very painful. It's very difficult.
16: Well, in the beautiful way that you describe that, in your heart, you know, this is safety. Making this decision puts me in a place where there's food and love and comfort, and over here it's chaos and danger, and I don't know if I'll be able to eat. Those aren't very good choices. I mean, really, the other one is without your mom, whom you love. And speak to that, you know, that other thing that some people that haven't been in this situation, the unbelievable love a child can have for their parent, as imperfect as they are. It is amazing how we can love as a child. through all the bad stuff.
15: Oh, I adored my mother. Yeah. I loved her with all my heart. I never wanted that to happen. I never wanted that to be my life story, to leave her. And I always wanted her to improve. I wanted it. I believed I had this childlike, you can call it being naive, but I believed she would pull through and things would improve. But time and time again, I learned it didn't improve, you know. But the love never changed. The love never changed.
14: Mm-hmm. Sarah, if I have it right, your adoptive mom had an abortion element to her story. And
15: yes.
14: And her story has led you to this point of mm-hmm. speaking so boldly for life. Mm-hmm. Is that right?
15: That's correct, yes. My adopted mother is another heroine in my life. She had an abortion in Milwaukee, Wisconsin, mm-hmm. When she was in her 20s. And that was the only pregnancy she ever had. And she came to her moment of decision at the age of 40 and cried out to God because she was suicidal over that abortion and was convicted that that was ending his child's life, the Lord's child's life, and then started her own healing journey. And after her healing journey, she began counseling other women on the and post-abortion recovery. And seeing her witness really inspired me. She would hold a sign outside facilities that said, "I had an abortion. Please come talk to me."
16: Wow.
15: And I got to witness that devotion, mm-hmm. And also got to witness her ministry, or I would say her attempt at ministry to my mother of healing, of what it looks like to heal from this. God can forgive you. God will forgive you,
16: yeah.
15: You know, and you can be set free.
16: Mm. You know, I want to ask this tenderly, because so often in doing foster care, you're given a sheet. Are you able to accept? And then there's a whole list of things.
15: Mm-hmm.
16: Food hoarding, head knocking.
15: Mm-hmm.
16: It can be lighting fires.
15: Mm-hmm.
16: I mean, there's no normal box.
15: Right.
16: I remember filling that sheet out, and I looked at Jean, sexual orientation issues, mm-hmm. all kinds of things.
15: Mm-hmm.
16: And you look at that list and you go, wow, okay, what are you willing to check
15: mm-hmm.
16: that you're willing to bring
15: mm-hmm.
16: into your home?
15: Mm-hmm.
16: Peaceful Christian home.
15: Mm-hmm.
16: And again, in our experience, we had one child who was a food hoarder because they probably had the same circumstance you had.
15: Yeah.
16: And every morning we started with him, and he would say, "Can I have a bowl of cereal? Can I have pancakes? Can I have toast?
15: Mm-hmm.
16: Can I have bacon?
15: Mm-hmm.
16: Can I any this mound of food I would make for him?"
15: Mm-hmm.
16: I mean, this went on for like 3 months. And then one day, it's like he figured it out that if he asked for it, it would be there.
15: Mm-hmm.
16: And that was the last time he did it.
14: Mm-hmm.
16: It was just the weirdest thing. It's just like he just needed to know.
15: Mm-hmm.
16: Which we would call food security,
15: mm-hmm.
16: that if he asked for it, it would be there. And then he just went back to a bowl of cereal.
15: Mm-hmm.
16: And I was just really attentive to that in that moment.
15: Mm-hmm.
16: All he needed. And, you know, yeah, we threw a bunch of pancakes away. What's the big deal?
15: Right.
16: But it changed him and his ability to be secure that he had a place to eat.
15: Mm-hmm.
16: I mean, that's what we're talking about in that context. Do you feel like when you look back on your life, did you come into that foster and adoptive situation with baggage?
15: Oh.
16: What were the boxes for you?
15: Oh, 100%. Mm-hmm. Absolutely. No doubt. I saw many Christian counselors. I saw psychiatrists. I saw many different specialists in mental health things. I had food. I had issues with food disorders.
16: Wait, come on. That's
15: reasonable. It's just the truth. Your body remembers the trauma you've experienced.
16: Yeah.
15: That was true for me. So I had to go through a lot of healing and recovery from that time in my life.
16: Yeah.
15: But my Christian foster care parents, later adopted parents, provided that support. They provided, there were times as a teenager I was suicidal. I mean, it wasn't pretty, you know, but it was Christ throughout it and them alongside me.
16: Wow.
15: Yeah.
16: I mean, just steady.
15: Steady, consistent.
16: Consistent.
15: Absolutely.
16: I mean, that's so good. I mean, we would look at you today and how you're expressing yourself. We're going, wow, she's an amazing woman. But you had difficulty.
15: Yes,
16: I just want to make sure that is there and people know that. You have to work out those things.
15: Yeah, and then too, the tragedy in my family, not to be so sober with you today, but the tragedy with my family is I've had 3 siblings pass away. Both, and then my mother passed away and my stepfather passed away. So a lot of tragedy, and a lot of that comes from the ramifications of the abuse and the pain they experienced in their life.
16: You know, Sarah, this is an extreme situation, obviously, and, you know, all the degradation that you were facing. And again, I'm so proud of you. I wish I could have been there to be that foster dad for you. Gene would have been right there with you. But I'm thinking of even intact biological homes where things go wrong. You know, this is far more desperate, but it's like every marriage and every family is a stench to Satan, and he's going to try to crush us at every turn. Look at the unfortunate impact he's had on marriage in this country.
15: Oh, absolutely.
16: But in that context, that woman that had that abortion, who, you know, many in the church, and that's just a real statistic, like 1 in 4 women have had an abortion. And that data set, from what I understand, is very similar to the women attending church. So there's this guilt. There's this, and, you know, women are so good at bearing guilt. You really do look at yourselves first and say, what did I do?
15: Right.
16: How does a woman really feel like God could take that from her, take that sin and set her free? Is it possible, really?
15: Absolutely. It's just the simple fact of the cross that Jesus died on. He died for the sins of humanity, whatever that sin may be. It covers it. It erased his white as snow. And I believe that with all my heart, because I've seen it with my adopted mother, and I saw the suffering and the guilt from my birth mother, right? But the cross levels us all out. We're all sinful. We all are prone. The scripture says our hearts are desperately wicked without the Lord. But the Lord wants us to be free. And that's what he wants for that post-abortive woman, to be free of that guilt, free of that shame, acknowledging it for what it is first, right? Having moral responsibility, understanding I ended the life of your child, Lord. But then to experience the freedom afterward of, I don't have to carry this anymore. Jesus bore it for me on the cross.
16: Yeah, that is so good. And I think that's the main thing that I wanted to get across. If you're in that spot, you just can't feel it. Maybe you've tried. You've gone down at your church several times. It just hasn't felt like it's gotten to that point where you feel free of that sin. Give us a call. We have caring Christian counselors that can help. What in that ingredient, if I could call it that, talking to women, counseling women, working in the pro-life movement, what tends to be the most positive way that a woman can get there? What are those things that pour into her life?
15: So a couple of things I think are important to remember is that a woman that's making the abortion decision is often a woman in a, what would be described as a crisis situation, not thinking through the future, only thinking about the here and now, right? But what they really need from the Christian community is this understanding of, we are going to show you compassion, we're going to show you understanding about what is going on in your life, and we're going to help you and unravel how you can raise your child with support. And that's really important, because women in these situations, they don't have the luxury of judgment. And I don't say judgment as if we are somehow condoning abortion. We're never condoning abortion. We're always telling the truth about what abortion does. But we're reaching in. We are trying to get in her shoes and say, let's go through it together. Let's walk through this together. How can I help you before you make this decision? Let's look at every other way that your life could be. And let's also look at the future of what your life could be. It's walking her through that. And if she's a Christian, reaching out to her with the message of the gospel and the message of hope, and that that she will not be in this moment forever.
16: I just hope people, women particularly in this situation, will grab a hold of that. Don't live in that despair, that guilt, that shame. Let's work together to get you to a healthier place. And you're doing so much to do that. Thank you for what you've done. You know, let me end here, because we've had this experience. You said you showed up in a stained nightgown and a half a bottle of Coke or something, right?
15: Yes, that's right.
16: That's so typical. What's really typical for foster care, which it was true of me. I had a hefty bag, you know, a garbage bag
15: of
16: clothes that I, and when we probably had 15 kids come through our home over 8 years or so with foster, always the same story. Mm-hmm. It was a trash bag of clothes. Mm-hmm. So one thing that we've done here with the team, Dr. Sharon Ford and the team that work every day to help kids get connected into foster care and foster families, Christians to step up, and I so appreciate what they do each and every day, but they created a suitcase bundle. Mm-hmm. Mm-hmm. And so that dignity issue, mm-hmm. you know, like what you
15: absolutely.
16: Felt.
15: Absolutely, yeah.
16: So we're able to supply, you're able to supply a duffel bag with mm-hmm. a children's Bible, with a little teddy bear or stuffed animal, with a handwritten note that the team or the church that we work with to put these kits together, mm-hmm. they'll sign those cards to mm-hmm. that child saying, you're worthy, we see you, you're made in the image of God, we love you. Mm-hmm. And join that. I mean, that is like the easy.

0: that simply means get around them, maybe go shopping for them, do their laundry, whatever might be helpful to them. And then it just keeps going from there. I love my wife, Jean. When we were talking about this program at Focus and I got home and she said, if you're going to ask other people to do it, then we need to do it. And I said, no, I was the foster kid. I paid my dues. Isn't that terrible? No, I think about it. She just gave me that great wife eye. Mm-hmm. Like, that sounds dumb.
1: A lot of Christians think the only way to support foster care efforts is to foster themselves, but the foster care community needs support in a lot of other ways.
0: Yeah, they have found, we have found it, like a 5-to-1 ratio for every, if in your church a family does foster care, if 5 families will just gather around them and help them with the things that I'm talking about, shopping and other things, they'll be very successful in that. They just need help. They need a weekend break, all those kinds of things.
1: Right.
0: So, Sarah, with all of that, just thank you so much for being with us. I am already, I just want to be your dad. I just so appreciate you, I'm so proud of you and what you've done. I'm grateful you were here for the internship all those years ago. You're like my star person. And listen to Odyssey and just God bless you, as he obviously has been doing since you were born, and even before you were born, he was in your corner.
1: Yes.
0: Nothing better.
1: Covenant of love.
0: Covenant of love.
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10: In the teenage years, one of the reasons that maybe we end up not liking our kids is that we just get stuck in the everyday. We lose the wonder and the curiosity of who they are and who they're becoming. And I think sometimes when a parent ends up not liking their kid, it can be because we've stopped being curious about them.

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0: I remember in eighth grade the day I felt like I belonged.
1: Oh, what happened?
0: I got invited to Steve Lishawa's house after basketball practice. He was the kid who hit puberty before all of us, so he was 6'2". He was the man.
1: Yeah.
0: And he invited me to his house, and I'd never been invited there. And I remember walking in, and all the guys that were in the group that I wasn't really in yet were sitting in his parents' family room, and the parents were gone. And as I walked in, they all looked at me, and Steve said, "Hey, grab a beer out of the fridge."
1: And you were in the eighth grade.
0: And I'm in the eighth grade. And I'm like, what? I'd never had a beer. And my dad and mom were alcoholics. So I was like, I don't do that stuff. But I remember feeling like that was the day I was in. Because I was in Lishawa's group. And, you know, what we're talking about in this segment is so important for families and parents. Because every kid, whether it's eighth grade, sixth grade, 12th grade, And every adult wants to know where do I fit?
1: Well,
0: where
1: we're
0: I belong.
1: Specifically talking about teens today because they are asking that question, where do I fit?
0: Yeah, we've even got a book called The Three Big Questions That Change Every Teenager, and we've got the author in the studio with us today, Brad Griffin. Thanks for being back.
2: Oh, it's so fun to be here. I love this conversation.
0: Yeah, I see you over there smiling the whole time. What's that smile about? About the refrigerator.
2: I have a really similar story from middle school.
0: Do you?
2: There was a kid, Matt Mahone, and he invited me to his house in between school and the dance, whatever the middle school dance was.
1: Yeah.
2: There weren't very many of them, but they were traumatic, you know. But I went to his house, like, to hang out and get ready to go to the dance, you know, to slick back our hair. It was the late 80s, early 90s. You know, there was a lot of like mousse involved, if you remember mousse. And I just thought, wow, he's actually my friend. You know, I mean, I spent a lot of time in my elementary and middle school years. Belonging was the question that was out in front for me. And I always felt a little bit or a lot on the outside. And when he invited me to his house, I thought, okay, that's it.
0: Yeah.
2: Like, I'm actually this kid's friend, and he was a cool kid.
0: Yeah.
2: He was a cool kid. And that mattered.
0: You wanted to be in that group.
2: That social status. Yeah, it mattered.
0: Yeah. Uh-huh. Well, the interesting thing is, as we talked about previously with you and Kara, about your book and really your study with teenagers, because you both work at the Fuller Youth Institute. And more importantly, like I said, you're married. Three teenagers in the home?
2: Yes.
0: So you're living exactly this, but you interview these teenagers and you ask them all kinds of research questions and you discovered what you believe are the three big questions. I know we've already said it, but remind our listener, what are the three big questions? Because we just talked about one of them that our teens are asking.
2: Yeah. So that question of belonging, where do I fit? It is a huge one for many teenagers. It is the question that's out in front. The other two, the big question of identity, who am I? And the big question of purpose, what difference can I make? How will my life matter in the world?
0: Yeah, and we talked even yesterday about it. They're similar questions we ask as adults. Here's the real question. How are they answering? Mm-hmm. Pick any one of those. Let's talk identity. Yeah, how are they answering the identity question of who am I?
2: So we spent a lot of time listening, and to give you a picture for that, in the interview phase of our research, we sat down with teenagers one-on-one with an interviewer, and we met with them for up to 6 hours over the course of three interviews.
1: Yeah.
2: So not 6 hours all at once, but and we spaced them out a little bit, a couple weeks in between, and part of the purpose was to really to listen and then go back and listen again. And then go back and listen again. Mm. And through that practice, we heard a lot and we heard a lot of stories. And when it came to identity, one of the big themes we heard was about pressure and expectation.
1: Mm.
2: And so the dominant narrative we heard from teenagers was, I am what other people expect me to be. Other people have these versions of me that I need to live into and live up to, you know, often. My parents have a lot of expectations. Sometimes it's, you know, people at church, my pastors, it's my friends have certain expectations, my teachers, my coaches. And everywhere I go, I just feel this pressure to be.
1: What I'm guessing too, that creates pressure and anxiety.
2: Yes.
1: And that's, I mean, a lot of teens, a majority of teens even, are experiencing that. And you think that's why?
2: I think it's a big part of it.
1: Yeah.
2: And anxiety is a word that this generation uses to define themselves.
1: Yeah.
2: And it's one of the words we think is just an overlay. You know, they're anxious. There's a lot to be anxious about in teenage, you know, experience anyway, just developmentally. You wonder, am I as good as other people? You wonder, is my body changing in all the right ways? You have no idea what's going on. There's so much to worry about. You get into high school and then you worry about your future and all of that. But this generation, it feels like has a whole other layer of pressure. Some of that's about social media and expectations. We can get back into that later. Some of that, I think, is about our parenting and the pressure and the expectations that we put on our kids to, quite honestly, perform to our expectations. And, you know, that all builds up.
0: As a parent, because parents are listening, what do we do?
2: Yeah.
0: How do we step into that?
2: Well, I'll start with one thing not to say, and this is going to be counterintuitive, okay? I think we should stop saying, well, just be yourself.
0: Mm.
2: Now, on the surface, that sounds like a really great thing to say, right?
1: Yeah.
2: It actually, to a teenager, it can sound like more pressure. It can feel like more pressure.
0: Mm.
2: Because here's the thing. They don't know who they are. You know, that just be myself. What do you mean? You know, well, when I'm with my friends at school, I have to be this way. In class, I have to be this way. At home, I have to be this way. By the way, I'm trying on new versions of myself all the time because that's what adolescence is.
1: Right.
2: That's normal, developmentally normal. And I don't know that I like who I am. You know, and
1: or
2: most
1: other
2: days,
1: people may not like.
2: Other people may not like who I am. There's all these different pieces, you know. And so to just be yourself, it actually feels like a standard they can't live up to.
1: Hmm.
2: And so we're giving them a whole other layer of something that they don't feel like they can achieve.
1: So, Brad, what do we do with the, when our kids come back like, well, I'm failing in school.
2: Yeah.
1: I have no friends.
2: Yeah.
1: I just posted this thing on Instagram. I have like 2 likes.
2: Mm-hmm.
1: I don't feel like I am enough to anybody else. Maybe to you, but you're you and mom.
2: Yeah.
1: And you have to love me.
2: That's right.
1: How do you respond to that when they don't feel like they are enough?
2: So in that moment, where my mind jumps to is I want to fix it.
1: Yes, me too. I
2: want to fix it. I want to jump in with, oh, no, you know, you're so awesome and you're amazing and look at all your talents and, you know, and who cares if they don't like your picture? You know, I think it's amazing. Look, I put it on my phone lock screen. I mean, I want to fix. And that impulse is there because we don't want our kids to experience the discomfort that they're feeling. We want them to feel better. I think what they need is to know that they're heard. So one of our colleagues said that being heard is so close to being loved that for the average person, they're the same thing.
0: Yeah, I read that in your book and I highlighted that like, oh my goodness, that is so well said.
2: Yeah.
0: So talk about that. I mean, that's true for us as adults, but especially for a teenager.
2: So for that kid in that situation, I actually think what can be most helpful sometimes is for us to just reflect back. Wow, that sounds really tough.
1: That's a lot.
2: Yeah. It sounds like you're really just feeling a lot of pressure right now, huh?
0: And you say in your book, memorize these 3 words, tell me more.
2: Yes.
0: So that's what you're modeling right now.
2: Yes.
0: Tell me more.
2: I love those words. I had a friend, and a pastor who said, I think those might be the 3 most loving words that we can offer another person.
0: Wow.
2: Tell me more about that.
0: Hmm.
2: You know, tell me more about what it feels like when that happens. Help me understand. That's another really good. Oh, and I love this wondering language. I wonder. I wonder what that's like. Even the kid who won't tell us.
1: Right, what they're feeling.
2: What they're feeling.
0: I got to just say this. As I'm listening to this, I just got to add this. By the way, husbands, this works really well when you're communicating with your wife. And I'm sure it's the other way for a wife with a husband. But Anne has told me so many times, just ask me. Don't fix it. Don't solve it.
1: just
0: say,
1: get in
0: tell
1: it
0: me
1: with
0: more.
1: Me.
0: Tell me, what did that feel like? I mean, I'm listening to you say that about us with our teenagers, but let me ask you this. As a dad or as a mom, how do we stop ourselves from saying, yeah, but... Because they're going to say things that we know are wrong. We know they should think different. And there's a part of us that goes, yeah, I hear you. But, and then we go right to the answer, the solution, the judgment, whatever. How do we stay away from that? Because that's a tendency for all of us to do as parents.
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2: You know, somebody told me this secret and I love it. I have a bottle of water right here in the studio with us. And one tip that this parent said was, when you're tempted to jump in with an answer, with a response, with a fix, just take a drink, take a sip, swallow, take a breath, right? Whatever that is, just interrupt yourself.
0: Yeah.
2: I actually think it's a discipline.
0: Yeah.
2: Whether it's water, whether it's taking a breath, whatever that is, the discipline of pausing and asking ourselves, why am I going to respond right now? And what does this kid actually need right now? And sometimes in that pause, sometimes the pause is long enough for the kid to actually say the next thing. Where we might normally jump in with a fix or an answer. I got to tell you, I wish I was better at this. I love having the answer. I love it.
1: I was getting teary when you were talking, because I thought, this is my greatest parenting mistake. Because when they start expressing their pain or their feelings of not belonging, not knowing who they are, not feeling like they fit in anywhere, I get so fearful in my heart. And I love them so much that I want to fix them right away. This is the truth. That's wrong thinking. This is right thinking. And I'm passionate out of my love for them, but that's not what they're needing right now. Yeah. That's been that right there. If our listeners and parents, youth leaders, could do that right there, it would change our relationship with our kids.
2: Yeah.
1: And you're right. It's such a discipline instead of just jumping in to fix it. It's hard. Yeah. I like that step of take a breath, take a drink. And I would add, say a prayer.
2: Yes.
1: Jesus, give me wisdom. You promised to do that in James. If any of you lacks wisdom, let him ask of God, who gives generously. God hears that. He'll give us wisdom of just being able to then to ask, take a pause. And I think it's hard with kids that don't open up.
0: And I would add this, because I think there may be some wired like me, which would, the advice would be stay engaged. Because there's a part of me that when it goes there with, even with Ann, but with a son or a daughter, they're going sort of deep. They're going messy. And I just like, okay, I'm out. You know, part of me is like, I'm just going to go work out. I'm just not going to, it's like I'm uncomfortable. And I know there's moms and dads that are like, yeah, that's me too. And I just bail. Don't bail. Stay engaged. You don't have to answer their question. You just need to live with them and walk with them in that journey, right?
2: Yes. And to be okay with not resolving everything in the conversation. Because the other thing is, you know, I want it to be fixed now.
1: I want
2: the answer to come by the end of our conversation. I want that kid to walk away, you know, feeling whatever, or for this conflict to be resolved, if it's conflict.
0: And I would add this, because we said this in our No Perfect Parents book. A lot of times as parents, we think our goal is that we have teenagers that walk with God with no sin, with no disobedience.
2: Sure. Perfect.
0: That's
2: kids,
0: not
2: right?
0: The goal. I mean, the goal is something bigger than that. It's like, man, I hope that when my son or daughter is 30 years old, they're following Jesus. And you know what? It may take some really bad choices in their teen years for that goal to actually happen. I'm not saying that's the only way it happens, but often we like, oh no, we can't let anything that's that negative happen, or, you know, let them wrestle with doubt and struggle in those teenagers. We want to fix it right there. And sometimes we need to step back and say, God's going to work in this. And what they need right now is a mom or dad just comes alongside, is the stable force they need, but lives with them in the journey.
1: Mm-hmm. Hey, let's play a clip, because this is another thing that can happen with teenagers. We recently interviewed Bev Hendricks-Godby, and she was talking about sometimes you really don't like your teenagers. And so, Brad, we want you to listen to this and maybe respond.
4: Ideally, you don't want to start in adolescence, trying to like your child.
0: Good boy.
4: That's not the most optimal time to do that. I feel like we lose the magic of childhood so quickly. Mm. Like when we first find out that we're having a baby, when we first have them, it's just all joy and just, oh, this is amazing. And so quickly, it just kind of flattens out. And I would really encourage parents, wherever you are, try to get back into the joy. Receive the gift. Unwrap the gift. It's right in front of you. It's happening. But it's like you can delight in that gift if you choose to, and figure out what's right with this child in front of me. And they'll help you out with that, because they can't not be this person. Mm.
2: I love that. Mm. The word that comes to mind for me is curiosity, cultivating curiosity. In the teenage years, one of the reasons that maybe we end up not liking our kids is that we just get stuck in the everyday. Mm. It's logistics. And some of those logistics are not very fun. I have said that I kind of get stuck asking my kids the same handful of questions over and over again.
1: Which are?
2: Well, how was your day? Do you have homework? Are you going to practice? You know, do you have your stuff? Did you do laundry? I mean, it's like, it's the ridiculous. Did you unload the dishwasher? And those are not very fun questions to live with. They're not fun to ask, and they're not fun to answer. Mm. And they don't cultivate curiosity. They don't actually help me get to know my kid. They don't help us cultivate a fun relationship or anything of substance. And of course, they're necessary. I mean, there's this layer of life that is just, we have to function and we have to learn how to function as a family. But I think that's where we lose our teenagers, is we lose the wonder and the curiosity of who they are and who they're becoming. Mm. And I think sometimes when a parent ends up not liking their kid, it can be because we've stopped being curious about them. So maybe a way to get back into that is just to start asking our kids some different questions. Mm. To say, hey, I wonder what you're into these days. I don't feel like I know what kind of music you like right now. Or I don't understand the music you listen to. Tell me about it.
1: That's good. Even I was thinking, even on social media, if they have social media, who are you following? Mm-hmm. Tell me about them. Why do you like to follow them? Or what are you listening to that you resonate with? Those are good questions. I like that.
2: Yeah. I judge a lot. So this is a discipline for me too. As a parent, withholding judgment is one of my biggest downfalls. It's a discipline I have to practice to withhold it, because my downfall is to judge. And when we hear something that we don't like, or we don't know if we like it, or we're not so sure, we just jump straight to judgment. And
1: well, especially if it's just pure trash. You know what
2: right.
1: I mean? Like, we
2: yes.
1: know what we think. I made the mistake of that too. I was listening to a son, like, this is back in the CD days. Like, are you kidding me? This is what you're listening to? I take it out of his CD player. I throw it into the trash can. That really opens up conversation. Like, my mom's insane. That's what he's thinking. But there's some music out. The lyrics are crazy, like bad in terms of what we're thinking. So another time, this could be you take a breath.
0: Take a drink of water.
1: Uh-huh. Yeah.
0: Yeah.
1: And you're asking questions about that.
2: Yeah. Tell me what you like. I think it helps too to remember some of what we actually listened to and watched. And, you know, and I certainly remember looking back now. I mean, even sometimes I'll hear something, you know, a song from when I was a teenager and think, oh, I actually listened to that. You know, like, I knew all the words to that song.
1: Yeah.
2: And that wasn't, you know, that wasn't very edifying. That wasn't very whatever. And so under the surface, sometimes a kid wants to listen to music because they want to belong. Mm. Like, to take it back to the three questions.
0: Right.
2: We actually heard this in our interviews. One young woman talked about, I remember this one. She said, okay, so sometimes I remember in middle school, especially, she said, when I knew a song and I knew the lyrics to a song, I fit in. And then a new song would come out and I didn't know. And yeah. suddenly it felt like I didn't belong anymore with these people. And I didn't understand how that worked. And you know, music is one of those undercurrents of teenage life. And actually, it can be a marker of belonging. And in particular, in, you know, sort of subgroups and clusters of kids who listen to particular music. And so all of that, it's part of it. You know, it can be part of identity. Well, which, am I an eclectic music person? Am I a, right. you know, am I a country music person? Am I a, what kind of music am I? What does that say about who I am? And kids are processing that. They may not even be able to be consciously aware of it, but it might be about who I am. Mm. Might be about where do I belong. And to us as parents, it's just like, oh, that's trash. Are you kidding me? Even we listen to lyrics. Kids don't necessarily even listen to lyrics. I mean, you know, for some kids, it's like, oh, this is just fun to dance to.
0: Yeah.
2: Like, what, did you hear what they're saying? No.
0: And yet, I think at the end of the day, as you think about the three questions, identity and belonging and purpose, if anybody is going to be the one to speak truth about those, it's us as parents. And again, we have to be, we talked about it, we have to be very careful how we do it. We need to listen. We need to empathize. We need to ask questions. But I also think, and Anne has shared many of her mistakes, she was the best and still is at speaking words of life and true Christ identity into our boys. Even now as men, she constantly reminds them in an appropriate way, not in a mom, hey, you got, but just because they're not hearing this anywhere else. And I think we as parents need to make sure, and I would say even an action point for today, what if today's a day they heard from you, mom or dad, the truth about who they are and where they belong and what their purpose is in an appropriate, regular, consistent way.
4: Dave,
0: they need to hear it.
4: I would add too, one of the things we did, and I would do this every night, is I would put my hands on them, their shoulder, their leg, their foot, and pray for them at night. And I'm praying those things over them. God, thank you that they're a part of our family. Mm-hmm. Thank you for the gifts. And I would name some of the things I see in them. And I would even say, like, they may not see it, Lord, but I do. And you do, Jesus. And just praying that over them, because they might not always receive, but just praying that over them and thanking God for them.
2: I was thinking prayer when you said that, as you started to say that, Anne. You know, one thing I was thinking about is sometimes we tuck something away and come back to it later.
4: Yeah.
2: Like, hey, this conversation, this may not be the moment to correct, but I'm going to tuck that away and come back to it. Mm. And one of the ways we can come back to it is prayer. Mm. And I'm a big fan of praying for my kids at
4: night. Me too.
2: We do. And it's just a practice. We started when they were babies, and we keep doing it, even though they're teenagers and they haven't asked us to stop and we're not going to stop.
4: Right.
2: But praying for your kids at night can be one of those contexts where you can reinforce truth.
4: Yeah.
2: I just text my kids things sometimes.
4: So good.
2: And, you know, I have a college student now. The other day, I just sent her a link to a song, you know, and it's just, the Lord bless you, right? And keep you. And the Lord make his face shine on you. And I just said, hey, just a Tuesday blessing for you. Mm-hmm. And it's little things like that where we can speak truth to our kids in incremental ways.
4: That's
2: over
4: good.
2: Time. And not in the heat of a argument, you know, I wasn't in that text. I wasn't disagreeing with her about music or about fashion, which is a whole other thing we haven't even talked about, or whatever. You know, it's just a, hey, I just want to bless you today because
4: I love
2: loves you.
4: You
2: and I love you. Mm. Yeah.
0: Well, that was another great conversation with Brad Griffin about teenagers, and everybody wants help with teenagers.
4: Well, I feel like this topic is just so critical, and as parents of teens, you're always looking for new stuff. So again, his book is written with Kara Powell, so it's Brad Griffin and Kara Powell, and their book is called Three Big Questions That Change Every Teenager, Making the Most of Your Conversations and Connections.
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9: Father in heaven, thank you for this
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11: Hi, Jesus.
12: The Bible reminds us the Lord is near to all who call on Him. 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
9: It's like a hotline to God.
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11: Isn't that cool? Give us
12: this day. Jesus taught us to pray, to be united as one. 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
13: Hey, I'm Matt Rourke with We Love Kent, a ministry of Calvary Chapel South in Kent. Let's dive into the Lord's Prayer today. Our Father in heaven, hallowed be your name. Your kingdom come, your will be done on earth as it is in heaven. Give us today our daily bread and forgive us our trespasses as we forgive those who trespass against us. And lead us not into temptation, but deliver us from evil. For yours is the kingdom, the power, and the glory forever and ever. Amen.
14: USA Radio News. I'm John Summers. President Trump met with Chinese leader Xi Jinping at Beijing's Great Hall of the People today. Speaking before the meeting, Trump praised the Chinese president.
15: It's an honor to be with you. It's an honor to be your friend. And the relationship between China and the USA is going to be better than ever before.
14: Vice President J.D. Vance is in Maine today to talk about the Trump administration's effort to combat fraud. The Senate confirmed Kevin Warsh as the next chair of the Federal Reserve. The Illinois Department of Public Health's investigating a potential hantavirus case not linked to the recent cruise ship outbreak. The Southern Arizona Sheriff leading the investigation into the search for Nancy Guthrie is keeping his job. President Trump's temporarily off the hook for his $83 million defamation award to writer E. Jean Carroll. From America's News Network, USA Radio News.
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17: Hi, honey. Just called to say I wish you a day of ordinary miracles, like finding your glasses right where you look, discovering the perfect homily for your sermon, knowing just the right words to say. So I'm saying a special prayer for you today because I love you. And you're not only my husband, you're my pastor, too.
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27: Good morning. In Auburn on North 167, it's just starting to get slower around Highway 18 again at 405. Then in Renton on North 405, it's busy around Sunset Boulevard. If you're heading out of North Seattle on South 5, it's a bit crowded from 85th to Lake City Way. 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
0: If you're having a faith problem, you're probably having really an obedience problem. Is there a confession that you need to make? Is there a restitution that you need to perform? Is there a gift you need to give? Is there a testimony you need to offer? Is there a place you need to go? Obey. Obey. Do you want faith? Obey God.
29: Put your faith into action through obedience. You do what God shows you to do, right? But what if that means leaving everything and perhaps moving your family, never really having a place to call home? That's exactly what Abraham did. His life will inspire you to have victory that comes from obedience. You'll hear Adrian Rogers reveal more today as we share six principles to fortify your faith taken from the life of Abraham. Thanks for joining us here on Love Worth Finding as we continue exploring Hebrews chapter 11 to learn about the champions of faith in God's Hall of Fame. Turn in God's Word to that passage as we prepare to hear faith-building principles from this hero of our faith, Abraham. Once again, here's Adrian Rogers.
0: I cannot emphasize enough the importance of faith. We're not talking about something that is incidental. Remember that Hebrews 11:6 says, without faith, it is impossible to please God. It is our chief duty to believe God. John chapter 6, verse 29, Jesus answered and said unto them, this is the work of God, that you believe on him whom he has sent. You want to serve God? That's your chief duty, is to believe him. The Christian life, according to Hebrews chapter 10 and verse 38, is to be lived by faith. The Bible says the just shall live by faith. Now, I want us to learn six powerful principles to help you to have that dynamic faith that will bring heaven to your soul. First principle is the voice principle. We must hear God. Now look, if you will, in verse 8. By faith, Abraham, when he was called to go out into a place which he should after receive for an inheritance, obeyed, and he went out, not knowing whither he went. The operative phrase here is, he heard the voice of God. He was called. Remember our scripture that we come back to over and over again in Romans 10:17. Faith comes by hearing, and hearing by the word of God. There is the voice principle. You must hear God. If there's something you're wondering about, you're thinking God is speaking to you, say, Lord, if this is you speaking, just keep speaking. Confirm it in my heart. That's the way God called me into the ministry. God, do you want me to preach? Lord, I think you want me to preach. Lord, if you don't want me to preach, you better let me know. Lord, you want me to preach. Now, that took place over almost a year. The path of the just is as a shining light that shineth more and more into a perfect day. What is the first principle of these principles? It is the voice principle. You must hear from God. The word of the Lord came to Abraham, and God will speak to you. God is speaking to you. And before you're saying, well, I don't know the will of God, let me ask you this question. Are you living by what you already know in the Bible? If you're not, and you're asking God to guide you, you're a big hypocrite. Why should God give you more light when you're not obeying the revealed word of God that's right here in this book? Think about it. There is the voice principle. We have something better than Abraham. Abraham did not have the revealed word of God like we have here. Now, number two, there, the second principle is what I want to call the venture principle. Not only must you hear God, you must obey what you know. Now look again in verse 8. By faith, Abraham, when he was called to go out into a place which he should after receive for an inheritance, here's the operative word now, obeyed. And he went out, not knowing whither he went. He heard, and he obeyed. Now he didn't know where it was going to end. That was none of his business. Our responsibility is not to totally understand, but to readily obey. Now remember, all he was leaving, all that he knew and all that he loved, and was going out in sheer obedience. I tell young preachers, they ask me, when I go to church, Brother Rogers, what should my attitude be? I say to young preachers, when you go to a church, there must be two things. Number one, you must be prepared to spend the rest of your life there. And number two, you must be ready to leave in the next 15 minutes. Both are true. You can't say, Lord, I'm building a nest. You need to pray, Lord, if I'm building a nest, put a thorn in it. I am ready to go. Trust and obey, for there's no other way to be happy in Jesus than to trust and obey. Now, friend, God gives you the choice. If you do not obey what you know, don't ask God for more light. God is not going to give it to you. Now, are you having a faith problem? If you're having a faith problem, you're probably having really an obedience problem. Is there a confession that you need to make? Is there a restitution that you need to perform? Is there a gift you need to give? Is there a testimony you need to offer? Is there a place you need to go? Obey. Obey. Do you want faith? The voice principle. Hear from God. The venture principle. Obey God. Now let's move to the third principle. And that is what I call the value principle. You must establish priorities. Look again, if you will, in Hebrews chapter 11 now. Let's begin in verse 9. By faith, Abraham is speaking of, he sojourned in the land of promise as in a strange country. Now here's the operative word, our phrase, dwelling in tabernacles. That means tents, with Isaac and Jacob, the heirs with him of the same promise. For he looked for a city which hath foundations, whose builder and maker is God. Now I told you that Abraham was a stranger away from home, and he was a pilgrim headed home. Canaan was not his home at that time. He's looking for a city that had foundations, whose builder and maker is God. And he's living in a tent, and he won't put the tent pegs down too deep, because his motto was, this world is not my home. I'm just passing through. He had a different priority. Now, the reason that many of us don't have faith is because our priorities are wrong. We think that faith is some way to get our will done in heaven, when faith is God's way to get heaven's will done on earth. Thy kingdom come, thy will be done on earth as it is in heaven. So he's living in a tent. Now, do you realize that our citizenship is in heaven, and we dare not, we must not get too attached to this world? Philippians 3, verse 20. For our conversation, that means our behavior, our citizenship, is in heaven, from whence also we look for the Savior, the Lord Jesus Christ. If you're living for this world, you will not have faith. Furthermore, you will be in the junk business. The Bible warns about friendship with the world. James 4, verse 4, ye adulterers and adulteresses, know ye not that the friendship of the world is enmity, warfare with God? Therefore, whosoever will be the friend of the world is the enemy of God. Are you worldly? You wonder why you don't have faith? You think God's going to give faith to his enemies? Friend of the world. Abraham was not a friend of the world. When you become a friend of the world, then you begin to live like the world. 1 John 2. Verses 15 through 17, love not the world, neither the things that are in the world. If any man love the world, the love of the Father is not in him. For all that is in the world, the lust of the flesh, the lust of the eyes, and the pride of life, is not of the Father, but is of the world. And the world passeth away, and the lust thereof. But he that doeth the will of God abideth forever. And remember that faith comes by the will of God. Now think of it. First of all, you become a friend to the world. And then you begin to love the world, and then what's going to happen? Romans 12, 2, you're going to be conformed to the world. Look at it. And be not conformed to the world, but be transformed by the renewing of your mind, that ye may prove what is that good, perfect, and acceptable will of God. Remember I said that you need the mind of Christ to know the will of God? But if this world is squeezing you in, molding you in, shaping you, Madison Avenue, television, your football team, the fashion designer, what is it that molds you, conforms you? And then you wonder why you don't have the mind of Christ. And then you wonder why you don't understand the will of God. First, it starts with friendship with the world, then love of the world, then confirmation to the world, and then condemnation with the world. 1 Corinthians 11, verse 32, but when we are judged, we are chastened of the Lord, that we should not be condemned with the world. A lot of good illustrations about this. Abraham had with him a nephew whose name was Lot. Now, Lot is following Abraham, and the Bible tells us that Abraham was living in a tent, but Lot pitched his tent towards Sodom. He moved into the world. His wife obviously became high up in Sodom society. His daughters probably cheerleaders at Sodom High. He becomes a businessman and a civic councilman or something there in Sodom. And he lost it all because he was gravitating to the things of this world. We hear so much today about the separation of church and state. You know, the message needs to be preached today is the separation of church and world. Come out from among them. I look at the average Christian today. They look alike. They dress alike. They talk alike. They smoke the same things, go to the same movies, drink the same things. We ought to be different. The Bible says, come out from among them and be ye separate, saith the Lord. If you were arrested for being a Christian, would there be enough evidence to convict you? We'll be different. You want faith. Abraham had a pilgrim character. Now, that doesn't mean that he was a dropout. Abraham was in business. He had a family. He taught. He even had to go to war several times. But Abraham was not molded by this world. May I ask you a question? What are your personal goals? Is your personal goal to make enough money to retire and have a nice house and to live in ease and to have certain things? What are your goals for your children? You want them to be successful and famous? Are you more concerned about your spiritual walk with God? Are you more concerned about the character of your children growing in Christ in the kingdom of heaven? Would you leave your present job and take a lesser job for less pay if it were better for the character of your children? Would you do so? What is your goal? Is it to impress other people? In whose home had you rather visit, the rich and the famous, or the godly and the pure? Most of us are so squeezed in by this world, and we wonder why we don't have faith. Put it down big, plain, and straight. Abraham was a man to whom this world meant very little because he looked for a city that had foundations whose builder and maker is God. He had a pilgrim character. And Jesus epitomizes it in Matthew chapter 6, verse 33. Seek ye first the kingdom of God and his righteousness. And we're just talking about principles of faith, folks. And we're saying without faith, it's impossible to please God. Here's the fourth principle. It is the vision principle. The vision principle. Keep your faith focused. Now, you can hear the message today, and you can agree with it. But as soon as you get back home, you're going to get out of focus if you're not careful. Look again in Hebrews chapter 11, verse 10. For he looked for a city which hath foundations, whose builder and maker is God. The operative word is he looked. He looked. Now look again in Hebrews 11, verse 13. These all died in faith, not having received the promises, but having seen them afar off. That's the vision I'm talking about. Having seen them afar off, and were persuaded of them, and embraced them, and confessed that they were strangers and pilgrims on the earth. It is so easy to lose the focus that we have of the right values. Colossians 3, verses 1 and 2. If ye then be risen with Christ, seek those things which are above, where Christ sitteth on the right hand of God. Set your affections on things above, not on things of the earth. Now, friend, Abraham was a man who had a vision, and his vision enabled him to see the invisible. Remember Hebrews 11, verse 1, our definition of faith? Now, faith is the substance of things hoped for, the evidence of things not seen. Now, that's the important thing. Look at, again in verse 13, these all died in faith, not having received the promises, but having seen them afar off. That is, they saw the invisible. They saw things that were not seen. Faith is seeing the invisible. And it is so true that we can, by faith, see the invisible. Let me give you an interesting verse. 2 Corinthians 4, verse 18. While we look not at the things which are seen, but at the things which are not seen. Is that double talk? Paul says we're not looking at what we can see, we're looking at what we can't see. Faith sees the invisible. It knows the unknowable. It does the impossible. Because of the vision, there is the focus. You have to keep your faith on these things. A man went into the psychiatrist's office. The nurse came back to see the doctor and said, "Doctor, there's a man out here who says he needs to see you. Doctor, I think he's crazy. He thinks he's invisible." The doctor said, "Go tell him we can't see him." There is an invisible world. There is a world that is more real than this world. And all of these heroes of the faith were people who could see the invisible. Most of us live a life where all we see is what is before us, our car, our house, our jobs. We never get a vision. We never look upward. We never look onward. You know, even in the material world, you think of the people who make a mark. The explorers. The novelists. The artists. The creators. The inventors. All of these have the ability to see the invisible. Before I ever preached in this pulpit, I would come out here when it was sheer dirt and stand up here and preach. That may sound funny to you, but God put a dream in my heart of what we're doing today. When Disney World was being dedicated down in Florida, they opened it up, grand procession. They were all up there in the stands, and Walt Disney had died, and Mrs. Walt Disney was sitting there alongside of one of the executives, and all of everything was happening, and all of the fanfares. Disney did it in those days. And the lady sitting next to Mrs. Walt Disney said, "It's a shame Walt is not here to see all of this." She said, "Oh, he saw it. That's why it's here. That's why it's here. He saw it." Friend, it begins with a vision. Faith is setting your affection on something that is bigger than most of us are living for, just drawing our breath and drawing our salary. Now, here's the fifth principle, and it's the vigilance principle. You must guard your heart. The devil will war against your faith. Look in Hebrews 11:11. "Through faith also Sarah herself received strength to conceive seed and was delivered of a child when she was past age, because she judged him faithful who had promised." Well, that all sounds well and good. God gave Abraham a promise, but you know that he got his eyes off the Lord, and so did Sarah. And they did some terrible things. Old Abraham went down into Egypt when God had put him there in Canaan. I wish I had more time to tell you about that. But God put his faith to a test. God tested him. And he failed the test at first. Friend, God will test your faith. A faith that cannot be tested cannot be trusted. The Bible speaks of the trial of our faith in 1 Peter chapter 1 and verse 7. Now, when you live the life of faith, it's not all honey and no bees. Your faith is going to be tested. Abraham should have stayed there in the land of Canaan, even though there was a famine. If he knew that God had put him there, he should have said, "If I starve, I'm going to stay here. If God put me here, God's going to take care of me." Be vigilant. Your faith is going to come under attack. In churches, don't get the idea that all the lost people are out there and all the saved people are in here. That's wrong. In the home, don't get the idea that you're not going to have any problem with your marriage just because you have faith. In life, don't think there are not going to be any heartaches, any tears. There are going to be problems. But Abraham returned. He came back to the life of faith. I wish I had more time to speak about that, but let me give you the last of these principles, and it is the victory principle. Enjoy the blessings. Hebrews 11, verses 11 and 12. Through faith, also Sarah herself received strength to conceive seed and was delivered of a child when she was past age, because she judged him faithful who had promised. Sarah got her baby friend. Therefore sprang there even of one, and him as good as dead, so many as the stars of the sky in multitude, and as the sand which is by the seashore innumerable. Abraham, name is great. His descendants are great. Abraham has been a blessing to the world. He's been a blessing to me.

0: placed here for us to discover in the life of Abraham. And his example shows us it's never too late for us to begin walking in faith, since Abraham was 75 when he first turned to faith in God. Coming up next time, you'll see how Abraham responded when God put his faith to the ultimate test. Join us here for more life lessons from this great champion of faith. Well, we are greatly encouraged here at Love Worth Finding with the people who are responding to God's truth. You know, that truth is encapsulated in what the early believers discovered. They were asked to come and see that empty tomb. They were asked to see the nail prints in Jesus' hands and the hole in his side where the spear pierced him. Come and see, and then go and tell. And that's what we do every day right here. We come and see what the Lord Jesus did, what he said to us, how he lived, how he treated others. And then we go and tell the difference that he has made in our lives. If you want to be a part of that, I encourage you to listen to these broadcasts, study along with us in God's word for yourself, and come and see as you go and tell. Spread the truth of the forgiveness and the mercy and the love and grace of God to those that you know and you love.
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8: In North Seattle on South 5, it is busy from 130th to Lake City Way. Out of Federal Way on North 5, it's going to be slow from 320th Kent Des Moines Road. Then in Renton on North 167, crowded from 180th to 405. And then on North 405 from Highway 169 to 44th. 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

0: Welcome to Discovering the Jewish Jesus. I'm your host, Dustin Roberts. God is always communicating with us, but are we really tuned into Him? And how can we clearly hear what God has to say? That's the question that Rabbi Schneider is going to answer today. We're going to dive deep into the transformative power of God's anointing. And if you've missed any of the messages in this engaging series, make sure to catch up online at discoveringthejewishjesus.com. And right now, let's join Rabbi in prayer.
1: Father God, we just ask you right now for the spirit of wisdom and revelation in the knowledge of you. Help us, Father God, to better discern your spirit that's working in our lives through your Son, the Lord Jesus. For it's in his name and for your glory we pray. And all of us that are in agreement spoke Hebrew together and said, Amen and Amen. Last time I was talking about becoming more spirit conscious. The reason this is so important is because God is spirit. We're talking about being able to discern the movement of God's Holy Spirit in our lives. In Acts chapter 2, when the Holy Spirit was first given to the church, he was revealed as a tongue of fire. You remember how a tongue of fire came and rested on each one of those first 120 believers. And I made the point that the reason the Holy Spirit came as a tongue of fire was to illustrate that the Spirit of God is communicating to us. God's word is fire. God is a consuming fire, and a tongue is an oracle that communicates. The point is, beloved one, God is communicating to his children, but many are not hearing. This is why Jesus said, "He that has an ear to hear, let him hear." In the book of Job, Elihu, that gave Job godly counsel, he was the one of Job's counselors that wasn't rebuked. The rest of them were rebuked. But Elihu said this, he said, "The Lord speaks once, yea, twice, but no one's listening when man is fast asleep in his bed." In other words, Elihu was saying, the Lord communicates to his children through dreams at night, but they're not listening. They're not paying attention. In fact, you may recall when the Holy Spirit was first given, Peter said, "What you're seeing right now is what was prophesied by the prophet Joel, that in the last day, saith the Lord, I'll pour forth my spirit on all flesh." And remember, he said, "Your young men will see visions and your old men will dream dreams." And so the point is the Holy Spirit is communicating to us through dreams. We're going to get into that specific subject in an episode that will be coming, but I'm simply making the point that God is communicating to us by his Spirit, but if we're not listening, if we haven't trained our senses to perceive him, we're going to miss so much of what he's saying to us. Now, we can train our senses to discern the voice of God's Spirit through practice. In fact, let me go back and read that scripture again. I'm reading from the book of Hebrews, chapter number 5, verse 14. "The grass withers and the flowers fade, but the word of God abides forever." Beloved one, hear the word of God. "But solid food is for the mature, who because of practice," listen now, "have their senses trained to discern good or evil." In other words, through practice, the mature have trained themselves to discern the difference between God's Spirit, the Holy Spirit, or the Ruach HaKodesh, and the spirit of darkness. Obviously, it comes from the enemy. But we only get trained, the scripture says, through practice, which means number one, we need to be paying attention. And I'm going to get into specifically how to pay more attention in a second as I show you an example of this from the book of Numbers. I'm going to make an illustration that I believe will be helpful for many of you. So number one, to practice, we need to be aware of God's Spirit speaking. And then secondly, we need to advance or obey. In other words, when we say in Hebrew that famous declaration, Shema Yisrael Adonai Eloheinu Adonai Echad, which is translated in English, "Hear, O Israel, the Lord our God, the Lord is one." But that word Shema that's translated "hear" is not just translated with the concept of simply hearing with our ears, but it actually means in the Hebrew, we hear and then obey. And so we get our senses trained, not just by hearing God's Spirit and doing nothing in response, but we get our senses trained through practice when we first hear and then, listen now, step out and obey. In other words, if you're about to say something to somebody, but you feel a check in your spirit not to say it, how many have ever had that happen before? You knew in your inner man that you weren't supposed to say something, but you didn't stop. You didn't discipline yourself. You let your impulses and passions control you instead of obeying that gentle witness of the Holy Spirit. You went ahead and said it anyway. Did you get practice? Not really. But if you would have minded that check of the Holy Spirit, held your impulse, kept yourself from speaking what the Holy Spirit was leading you not to say, you could just feel that it wasn't right. You need to pay attention to that, because remember, the anointing that you've received, we read in the first letter of John, is from the Holy One, and he's not a lie, and as you received him, abide in him. Okay, so we need to just sense what we're feeling, this intuitive sense. You see, the Holy Spirit speaks to us through intuition. We need to understand that the intuition that we have has been given to us by the Holy One, that it's the anointing of the Holy Spirit, and then we need to abide in that intuition. One of the ways that we get trained in this is by disconnecting from all that's driving us in the world, to pay attention instead to what's going on inside, and then abiding to that witness that comes oftentimes through intuition, abiding in him and obeying. And so this is important, because as we learn how to abide on in the Holy Spirit that's inside us and then obey him, we get trained in walking in the supernatural. You see, the Lord says, as many as are being led by the Spirit, these are the children of God. God expects us to be led by the Spirit. And this is supernatural. How are you led by the Spirit? You're led by the Spirit by learning how to pay attention to the witness of the Holy Spirit in your heart. Let me read that scripture again. I'm reading now from the book of 1 John chapter 2, verse 27. The anointing which you receive from him abides in you. This anointing, it's real and it's in you. And you have no need for anyone to teach you. In other words, you don't need to look on the outside right now. I mean, there's a place for teachers, obviously, but that's not what we're talking about right now. We're talking about paying attention to this witness that's inside you that you've received and to trust it. And it says, and it goes on to say, and his anointing teaches you about all things and is true and is not a lie. And just as it has taught you, you abide in him. In other words, we need to believe in this anointing. We need to believe that his Spirit, God's Spirit, lives in us. And through that, we begin to pay attention to this God-given intuition that we have, which is the anointing. And then we abide in this intuition. And so once again, I was saying, the scripture tells us in the book of Romans, as many as are being led by the Spirit of God, these are the sons of God. So how are we led by the Spirit of God? Well, one of the ways that we're led by the Spirit of God is abiding in this inner witness that we've been given, that I'm calling intuition, that comes to us from the Holy Spirit. You see, the Spirit is invisible. So you're led by the Spirit. Remember, the scripture says, as many as are being led by the Spirit, Romans 8, these are the sons of God. So we're being led by the Spirit, not by being able to cling to something in the visible world, but by following this inner witness. You see, Jesus said, the Spirit blows where it wishes, and you see not where he comes from, or where he's going, and so it is with everyone that's born of the Spirit. In other words, Jesus is comparing the Spirit to the wind. And Jesus is saying, listen, you can't see the wind, right? You don't see where the wind's coming from. You don't see where the wind's going. And then Jesus also said, and so it is with everyone that's born of the Spirit. We can't see the Spirit, but we can feel the effects of the Spirit. We feel in the inner man his witness. We sense it. It's a God-given sense. And so I'm trying to lift us up, beloved, to become more God-conscious, to become more Spirit-conscious. As I said last week, Adam and Eve fell from God-consciousness when they ate from the tree of the knowledge of good and evil. But because we're born again, we now have been given God's Spirit to lift us back up into being conscious of God Himself, of the Holy One, and of Jesus. Hallelujah, His Son.
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2: The tabernacle isn't just ancient history. 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But unless you understand the pattern, the path to the Holy of Holies and God's Shekinah glory remains hidden. 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Discover the meaning of the menorah, the priestly garments, the altar of incense, and more. 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Move beyond the veil.
0: 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And now, back to today's lesson. Here's Rabbi Schneider.
1: I remember years ago, as the Holy Spirit was training me about trusting in His inner witness. I was teaching a study one day, and I was teaching for the book of Numbers, and I was in a room, and all of a sudden, a door opened in the room, and a man walked in. I never had seen the man before in my life. And as soon as the man walked in, I sensed inside me that I was supposed to stand up and blow a shofar over him. And I actually had a shofar on the table where I was teaching from. But I didn't pay attention because it seemed too far out of the box. It seemed kind of nutso to me. So I didn't obey. Once again, this man walked in. I had never seen him before in my life, but I just felt this impulse that I was supposed to stand up and blow the shofar over him. But the impulse seemed so strange to me and so bizarre, I didn't do anything with it. I suppressed it. And so I instead just said to him, "What can I do for you?" And he said, "I came here today to buy a shofar. I believe the Lord wants me to buy a shofar." What would have happened if I would have obeyed the Holy Spirit? If I would have just stood up, blown the shofar over him, and then the guy would have been blown away and he would have said, "I can't believe this. I felt the Spirit of the Lord directed me here to buy a shofar. I walk in the door and you stand up and blow the shofar over me." And when he told me that he was there to buy the shofar, I was so grieved because I knew that I had missed it. And that really was awakening alarm to me that I need to pay attention to this inner witness of the Holy Spirit in my life. And what happens as we begin to step out in faith, as we begin to obey, the scripture teaches us once again that our senses get trained. On the other hand, we shouldn't be naive. Because not every impulse that we feel, we know is from the Lord. In fact, the Bible tells us that we need to be on guard, not be fearful, but to have wisdom, because not every spirit's from the Lord. And that's one of the biggest dangers that we can fall into when we begin to realize that God is speaking to us supernaturally. In fact, I remember when the Lord first began to speak to me supernaturally, 30 years ago, I really began to become aware of it. I made the mistake, because I was naive, into thinking that every impression that I was having was from the Lord. You see, I knew God was speaking, so I wrongly made the mistake that every spirit that I was sensing was from the Lord. And the Lord then taught me and trained me, "No, let me teach you the difference between my spirit and that which is not of me." So listen to what the scripture says in 1 John chapter 4, verse 1. "Beloved, do not believe every spirit, but test the spirits to see whether they are from God, because many false prophets have gone out into the world." Even as there are many false prophets in the world, there are many false spirits in the world. And so I want you to be conscious and open and expectant to be led by God's Spirit. But I also want to guard you and warn you that you need to understand that not every spirit is from the Lord. So we need to be looking to the Lord. We need to ask Him to train us. And if our hearts are right, if we're truly trying to hear His voice, if we really want to get it right, I can promise you, when your heart is right, God will teach you and train you how to tell the difference between what's of Him and what's not of Him. And this takes place progressively, and it takes place over time. Don't be afraid of making a mistake. Don't be reckless. Don't be egotistical. Be humble. Step out in faith when you feel the Lord is leading you to do something or say something or not do something or not say something. Step out in faith humbly. And if you miss it, don't worry about it. You're either learning or you're winning. In other words, even if you get it wrong, if your heart's right, I can assure you, God will train you in the process. Like my old martial arts instructor used to say, you're either winning or you're learning. In other words, even if you miss it, even if you lose, you're still learning something. And because you're learning something, the progress is going forward. I love an illustration from the Hebrew Bible in the book of Numbers. It's in Numbers chapter 9. The Spirit of the Lord is with the children of Israel in the wilderness when they were living in tents around the Mishkan, the tabernacle. And many of you know the story. By night, the Holy Spirit abode over the tabernacle as a pillar of fire. During the day, the Spirit of God took the form over the tabernacle as a glory cloud. And the Bible tells us in Numbers chapter 9 that when the Spirit of the Lord stopped, either in the form of the fire or the cloud, children of Israel would stop and they would camp there. But whenever the Spirit of the Lord lifted, whenever the fire lifted and began to move, whenever the cloud began to move, they would take up camp and they would follow the Spirit. And the scripture says they never knew when the cloud and the fire was going to move. Sometimes it was 2 days, sometimes 2 months, sometimes 2 years. But they had to obey. They had to keep their eye on God's Spirit in the form of the fire and the cloud. Now think about it. If the fire in the cloud was stopped over the tabernacle, but they got antsy and they said they wanted to move and they moved without the fire in the cloud going before them, what would have happened? They would have died in the wilderness because there wouldn't have been any provision for them there. On the other hand, conversely, if the Spirit of the Lord moved and they decided, you know what, we're comfortable here, we like this spot, we like this place, we're not going to move, we choose to stay here. If the Spirit of the Lord moved and they didn't move, what would have happened? They would have also died in the wilderness because there would have been no provision there. We have to become so dependent on the Spirit of the Lord that we move when He moves and we stop when He stops. And one of the primary ways that we do this is through paying attention to our intuition. It's simply, beloved, developing a sensitivity to what you're feeling on the inside. Does something feel right? If it feels right, then be bold and take action. Don't be timid. Don't doubt. Don't hesitate. Remember, 1 John 2:27 says, the anointing that you've received is not a lie. Abide in Him. So if you feel the Holy Spirit, you just sense something's right, you're supposed to take action. Take action, or else you're going to miss a lot. And there's a lot of fruit that you would have borne that you didn't bear because you didn't obey. On the other hand, if you're one of those people and you're just always running, you're always going somewhere, you can't seem to stop yourself, you can't sit still, unless you learn how to stop when the Holy Spirit is wanting you to stop, you're never going to get grounded. You'll never develop peace, and you'll never become as fruitful as you could be if you abide in Him. Jesus said, "He that abides in me bears much fruit." I want to encourage you, beloved. God loves us so much. He's got a lot for you and me, but we need to develop our ears to hear. We need to learn how to trust the Holy Spirit. We need to learn how to obey. In Jesus' name, I just speak this word over your life right now. When I say, be strong, be courageous, trust the inner witness of the Holy Spirit, step out in faith, put God first in your life, and you're going to bear more fruit than you ever would have dreamed possible. This is Rabbi Schneider saying, I love you and shalom. Beloved, faith is a gift, but faith demands our obedience. Think about it. Abraham received the gift of faith from God, but he had to be obedient and offer up his son. And when we're obedient to the call of faith, our heart is open and we're able to receive Father's blessing. I want to ask you today, if you're being blessed and encouraged by this ministry, would you offer to the Lord your tithe or your offering through this ministry? In other words, God tells us in His Word, number one, that we should honor Him with our tithes and offerings, and number two, that we should do it through ministries that are feeding us. It's because of your obedience, beloved, that the world is being blessed through discovering the Jewish Jesus. And as you are obedient in offering the Lord your tithe and offering, it will open up your heart to receive even more of God, because our faith opens the door for Father's blessing in our life. I want to thank you in advance, beloved, for your tithe and offering through discovering the Jewish Jesus. I know as you're obedient to the Lord, He's going to bless you because of it. I love you. God bless you. And shalom.
0: Amen. And if God is calling you to give a gift to discovering the Jewish Jesus today, you can do that online. Our web address is discoveringthejewishjesus.com, or you can give us a call at 888-MY-RABBI. You can also text in your donation to our phone number 88777. Just make sure to text the keyword give in the text line. Again, that's text the keyword give to the phone number 88777. And then here's something that you don't want to miss today. Two major celebrations are coming up that are actually connected in a powerful way. That's right. Shavuot begins at sunset on Thursday, May the 21st, and it ends at nightfall on Saturday, May the 23rd. Then Pentecost is celebrated on Sunday, May the 24th. Now, here's what's fascinating about these two holidays. They're not actually different events. The reason they're celebrated on different days is because Shavuot goes by the Hebrew lunar calendar, while Pentecost goes off of the Gregorian calendar. They're actually celebrating the same thing, but through a different lens. But they're both pointing to the same incredible moments where God met with His people. In the Hebrew scriptures, Shavuot celebrates God giving the Torah at Mount Sinai, while in the New Testament, God sent the Holy Spirit to believers who had gathered right there in the upper room on the same holiday. That's the same God with the same transforming power. And, you know, understanding the Jewish roots of our faith, it helps us experience Jesus and God's work in a whole new way. Want to learn more? Just visit us at discoveringthejewishjesus.com. Now here's Rabbi with the Aaronic blessing.
1: 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And in the book of Numbers chapter 6, we find the Aaronic blessing that God commanded Moses' brother Aaron, the high priest, to speak over the children of Israel. There's power in blessing, beloved ones. So take part in receiving Father's blessing upon your life today.

0: Lord bless you and keep you. The Lord make his face shine on you and be gracious to you. The Lord lift you up with his countenance. And the Lord give you, beloved one, his peace. God bless you and shalom.
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3: Welcome to Breakpoint, a daily look at an ever-changing culture through the lens of unchanging truth. For the Colson Center, I'm John Stone Street. What does the 16th century German theologian Martin Luther have to do with our Bill of Rights? The answer might surprise you. 505 years ago, at the Diet of Worms, when asked to denounce and recant his reformist views, Luther said this, quote, "Unless I am convinced by the testimony of the scriptures or by clear reason, I am bound by the scriptures I have quoted, and my conscience is captive to the word of God. I cannot and I will not recant anything, since it is neither safe nor right to go against conscience. Here I stand. I can do no other. God help me. Amen." While people often remember the whole "here I stand" part and Luther's reliance on scripture and reason, what's often missed is his appeal to conscience. "It's neither safe nor right to go against it," Luther said, "especially when conscience is captive to the will of God." You see, Luther believed that God did establish his church and the state, and that each were given authority to regulate behavior in different areas and in different ways. But neither had authority over conscience, Luther believed. Only God did. Luther's words echo ideas that go back to the very early days of the church. In the second century, Tertullian argued that the imperial government should allow religious liberty, since only worship offered voluntarily would please God. Forcing people to worship was both pointless and hypocritical, he believed. Other church fathers made similar arguments. And of course, there are the words of Jesus, to render to Caesar what's Caesar's and to God what's God's. That also underscores to whom our conscience belongs. So worship is owed to God, not to Caesar. Thus, Caesar has no right to interfere with conscience. The same thinking eventually made its way into the Bill of Rights. The First Amendment of the U.S. Constitution begins, quote, "Congress shall make no law respecting an establishment of religion or prohibiting the free exercise thereof." Now, in the language from that period, an establishment of religion referred to setting up a state church. And part of the reason Congress was prohibited from doing that is because so many states already had state churches, and the framers didn't want a national church to conflict with the states. But the framers also wanted religion to flourish in this new country. They believed that's best accomplished within a free marketplace of ideas. In other words, only if there were true freedom of conscience could churches compete for adherence. To ensure this free marketplace of ideas, other provisions were also included in the First Amendment. Congress was prohibited from abridging freedom of speech and of the press and of peaceful assembly and of petitioning the government. The framers believed that each of these were essential parts of an unalienable right to liberty. But they also believed that truth would eventually prevail if people were free to present and to debate their views in public. The reason that the freedom of religion is the first freedom of the First Amendment is because every other freedom depends on it. The right to hold beliefs and to express them is foundational to the rest of the amendment. Without that freedom, we could not write, speak, assemble, petition the government in support of any beliefs, opinions, or ideas that the government did not first approve. And all of this brings us back to Martin Luther and his insistence that only God has authority over conscience. Our founders were right to highlight that any unalienable rights we have are given to us by God, and then to include liberty among those rights. Our conscience is a gift from God, and we are answerable to him for how we use it. The rights listed in the First Amendment are not granted by it. Rather, they were recognized and protected by it. It's our responsibility before God, who gave us liberty, to use these freedoms wisely and for his glory. For the Colson Center, I'm John Stone Street with Breakpoint. And for more resources or to share this commentary with others, go to colsoncenter.org/radio.
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8: USA Radio News. I'm John Summers. President Trump met with Chinese leader Xi Jinping at Beijing's Great Hall of the People. Speaking before the meeting, Trump praised the Chinese president.
9: It's an honor to be with you. It's an honor to be your friend. And the relationship between China and the USA is going to be better than ever before.
8: Xi Jinping told American chief executives traveling with President Trump his country's door to business will only open wider and wider. The Cuban-American community is facing a double dose of uncertainty this week regarding the future of the island. Senate lawmakers advanced a resolution which would suspend senators' pay during a government shutdown. A bill to allow additional funding for Ukraine is headed to the House floor. From America's News Network, USA Radio News.
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13: Heading out of Linwood on South 405, it is pretty busy from I-5 to 522. Then in Shoreline on South 5, it's crowded from 165th to 520. Out of Federal Way on North 5, it is slow from 272nd to 188th. And also into Seattle from Albro Place. And out of Auburn on North 167, it is a struggle from Highway 18 to 277th. And again, as you're trying to get onto 405, now if you successfully arrive on North 405, you're going to be bogged down to 44th. Traffic is from Matt's a doozy. What happens when kids ask the big faith questions? Hear the honest, funny, and deep moments on Matt's a doozy at purposely.com. 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
18: 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I'm Dr. James Dobson, and thank you for joining us for this program.
6: welcome once again to Dr. James Dobson's Family Talk. I'm Roger Marsh with a question for you. Did you know that most of the bread on your grocery store shelf is controlled by just two companies, and one of them is not even U.S. owned? Well, after COVID exposed just how fragile America's supply chains really are, one man decided to do something about it. His name is Dave Owen, former lieutenant governor of the state of Kansas. And on today's edition of Dr. James Dobson's Family Talk, we're going to hear a continuation of a conversation Dave had with Gary Bauer, our senior vice president of public policy here at the Dr. James Dobson Policy and Culture Center. In addition to being Kansas lieutenant governor back in the 1970s, Dave Owen also served as Bob Dole's campaign chairman. He's a lifelong man of faith, and he shared his remarkable journey from a small town baptism to the halls of government to taking a tech company public on NASDAQ. That was on our last edition of Family Talk. On today's program, Dave will explain why he co-founded Golden Waves Grain, a mission-driven company working to return America's bread supply to America's hands. Plus, Dave will also make the case for why Christians simply cannot afford to stay on the sidelines in civic life. That's coming up on today's edition of Dr. James Dobson's Family Talk with our guest host, Gary Bauer.
19: Well, welcome back to Family Talk. Great to have Dave Owen with us again today. Dave, welcome back. Really appreciate you spending some more time with us.
20: Well, thank you, Gary. It's a pleasure, and I'm just delighted to be back with you today.
19: Okay, well, let's get right into it. You continued to work on Senator Dole's Senate campaigns, and were you involved in his effort to the presidential race, too? Or
20: I was, up until the very last one, I was very central to all of those races, and matter of fact, probably my most intense campaign with him was when he was picked to run with Gerald Ford in 76. I was the chairman of the Kansas Republican Party and, of course, delegate to the convention and all that. But I was very central. I was the assistant to Senator Bob Griffin on the floor. He was Ford's campaign chairman on the floor. So Senator Griffin came up and wanted to, Kansas was on the front row because of Dole. So Senator Griffin wanted to be up there. So we sat side by side through the whole thing. And but I was very instrumental in that. And then as the convention came to a close, Stu Spencer was up on the podium and we could just kind of look up at the podium. And all of a sudden I saw him doing this. And so he said, come up.
19: Motioning for you to come up.
20: So I went through the door underneath the podium and went into backstage. I didn't come on the stage, but Stu said, you know, you seem to be the guy closest to Senator Dole, so we need you to run the vice presidential part of this campaign and be the liaison with the campaign and the president, President Ford. So that's what I did through that that Ford-Dole campaign.
19: Wow. So, Dave, you know, one of the things Christians have been divided about, this used to drive Dr. Dobson crazy. And when he would get upset about it, he would call me and we'd get upset about it together. But it was, you know, we would run into pastors and just fellow believers who had convinced themselves that as Christians, they should stay out of government and out of politics because that was dirty and it wasn't, you know, a godly thing to do. And of course, if Christians all did that, then the people that were making all the decisions about governing us would not be the right people.
20: Exactly.
19: So, you know, Dr. Dobson for years and the James Dobson Family Institute today is committed to pushing the idea of Christian citizenship. From everything I know about you, all of your opportunities in public life, your faith was always right there, driving you, leading you in the decisions you made. So what would you say to our listeners that might be absent without leave in this battle that we're in our country about whether we're going to remain one nation under God or not?
20: Yeah. If we are going to remain one nation under God, Christians have got to get involved because we see it at every level. We see it here in our communities where Christians and hunters, this is something I came across today. Christians and hunters are the worst at getting involved in voting. Why, I do not know. But it's resulted in our community of the just real liberal people taking over our government at every level, school board, city politics. We've got to change that, because if there's any hope for us going forward, Christians have got to get involved in the political arena.
19: I don't want to get you in trouble, Dave, but the church that you're a proud member of now, does your pastor understand this need for the congregation to be active citizens?
20: Absolutely, and he is very encouraging from the pulpit. I mean, he's obviously tries to be even-handed about it, but he is a strong believer in involvement in politics for Christian people and encourages in every way possible.
19: That's great to hear. We need more pastors and priests and rabbis, faith leaders of all kinds to do that. I was Undersecretary of Education for a couple of years under Reagan, and we were seeing it in textbooks even then. I mean, the textbooks have been rewritten to take Christianity out of the founding of America. Yeah. And, you know, the Bible was the most widely read book in the colonies before the Revolution.
20: Exactly.
19: So it's just, it's a tragedy that it's gone this far, where many children are being taught that America had nothing to do with Christianity. In fact, Christianity and religion is supposed to stay out of all of this. That is the exact opposite of what our founding fathers thought.
20: I would agree. And, you know, the opponents to that use that as their explanation of why people should stay out of politics. And so what we have, what's happened is the wrong people have then got involved in politics and taken over our government at many levels.
19: Yes. So, Dave, are you past your running for something part of your life? Because you're exactly the kind of guy with this experience, you know. You want to make any kind of announcement today?
20: I think I'm through with that. But I once you know this,
19: yes.
20: Once you get hooked on it, you can't let it go. And I still stay very involved. And currently, Laura and I both are helping one of our friends run for governor of Kansas. A businessman who's never been involved in politics before, but has written a lot of checks to others and finally just decided, why not me? You know, somebody needs to do something here. So we're really proud of Philip Sarnicky, who's running for governor in our state.
19: Fantastic. Dave, since, you know, this is the James Dobson Family Institute, do you recall when you first heard about Dr. Dobson, and did his writings and speeches have any impact on your own family?
20: I think the first time that I became aware was I had a really good friend, John Erickson. John was a great athlete himself. He was the general manager of the Milwaukee Bucks when they signed Lew Alcindor. Mm-hmm. Kareem became Kareem Abdul-Jabbar. But then he was hired to be the president of the Fellowship of Christian Athletes. And that's when we got connected. And he's the one who first directed me to Dr. Dobson. And so I began following his writings and so forth at that time. And then I spent 16, 18 years on the board of the Fellowship of Christian Athletes here in Kansas City, working with John, trying to do what we could to direct the youth in the right direction in our city.
19: Well, that's fantastic. And, you know, we see today the influence that sports figures, both at the college level and at professional sports, can have by being honest and open about their Christian faith, can have a tremendous influence on other young Americans who are searching for the meaning of life. So, you know, I touched on this briefly when we began, but you were quite the athlete, right? Was it Ottawa University in Kansas?
20: Yes. Ottawa University is just about 40 minutes south of Kansas City. And I grew up in the Overland Park Baptist Church here, and there was a very close relationship at the time, the American Baptist Convention, with the university. And so it was almost like that was the only place I even thought about going. And I had a great career there in both basketball and track. I was elected to the Ottawa University Athletic Hall of Fame and became the president of it, set up a scholarship program for the student athletes there, and am still very active with that program.
19: We have a board member that is deeply involved in the Fellowship of Christian Athletes. And it seems to me that there's a quickening going on. I mean, just in the last year or so, whether it was the basketball March Madness or some of the Olympic events. And then this is not athletics, but it's an example of somebody in the public eye using it for our faith. One of the Artemis astronauts was very open earlier this year in sharing the gospel of Jesus Christ. So athletics involves leadership. So it does provide a wonderful opportunity for men and women that follow the cross, doesn't it?
20: It sure does. And I'm really pleased to see that more and more athletes at the college level in particular, they make a point of giving credit to Jesus Christ in their success. And the influence that it has on little kids is just really, really big.
19: Yeah, that's very true. People might be wondering why we're going to be talking about bread, but I mentioned in the introduction that you've got this great new company. I don't know if it's real new or been around for a while, but I don't want to misdescribe this, but what's motivating you, at least in part, is that we used to, as a nation, be able to buy the things that sustained us from people in our local community. Right. So we knew the people that grew the wheat, that made the bread, and we knew the guy running the local store. And then as time passed, those things became bigger entities, and the little guy kind of got pushed out of the way. I think one of the things you have said, talked about, is that there are two gigantic companies that control virtually most of the bread supply that we take for granted in America. And so, well, I don't want to put words in your mouth, but am I right that the purpose of this company is to try to connect again the whole process of making bread and having a connection between the people that make it and the people in the communities that are buying it?
20: That's exactly right. And, you know, you described it perfectly that, you know, back in the day, and a lot of it was just because it had to be that way because bread wouldn't last very long. So you had to mill it and bake it in a community and then distribute it locally to people so that it would last long enough. And just to go back just 1 second, the reason that something like this kind of struck a nerve with me was when I was lieutenant governor, one of my duties was as head of the Economic Development Commission for the state of Kansas with a mission to create new businesses in the state and create jobs. And this is dead center for that. We'll be hiring 141 people out there in northwest Kansas. That's a big deal. But to further describe what it was all about, four of us were just sitting around a table out at the golf course in Goodland, Kansas one day and got to talking about, you know, you got the best wheat in the world is grown right here within this northwest Kansas area in Colorado and Nebraska, the tri-state area. And yet there's no mill, there's no bakery out here. And so we got to thinking about the way bread is distributed now. And what happens is somebody mills the wheat. The farmer ships the wheat to a storage facility. Somebody buys it, and then they may ship it two or three other places before it ever gets to a mill to be milled into flour. Then that gets shipped to a bakery, and the flour might go through two or three spots before it ends up in the bakery. And then the bakery bakes the bread, and then jobbers come by, pick up the bread, and take it to the individual grocery stores. Well, that's a lot of moving around of the raw product. So what we came up with was we'll build a commercial bakery supported by a wheat mill. We'll buy the wheat from the farmers. They'll deliver it to our facility. We'll mill it into flour, blow it over into the bakery, bake it into bread, put it on trucks, and take it to a distribution warehouse in Kansas City, Associated Wholesale Grocers, and have it then delivered to the grocery stores right along with everything else that they deliver to their members. Well, that takes almost, 18-20% out of the cost of a loaf of bread when you eliminate all that middlemen and delivery system. And we can get, you know, the other program, probably no telling how long it takes to get the bread on the shelf. But our case, from the time we bake it into bread, it should be on the grocery store shelf within 3 or 4 days. It's just it's just turning the whole thing upside down, because this whole system hasn't changed for 100 years, and we're disrupting the system.
19: Which is a good thing to do, because as we're learning, sadly, in various emergencies, there's all kinds of problems and the things that we've taken for granted. You know, we could spend a long time just talking about how the trade relationship that developed between the United States and Communist China really started in earnest in the year 2000. And that ended up resulting in the closure of like 80,000 American factories in the decades that followed. And all because we wanted to get stuff cheaper. But then we needed that stuff. Yeah. And we're relying on somebody that currently is not really a friend of the United States. So doing the more and more home, here at home, from our food to our medicine, seems to me to be a very wise thing to do.
20: Yeah. You know, you mentioned something earlier about the owners of the bread companies and that we use in our country. One of the companies is owned by an investment firm in New York. The other one, and I think this is a national security issue, the other huge bread company is a Mexican company. So there isn't any reason that we can't be baking our own bread in the United States of America.
19: Yes. So this model that you're starting out with in Kansas, do you envision this something that then could be duplicated in other parts, particularly of the Midwest, or what's your ultimate goal here?
20: Yeah, we've already been contacted as people have learned about this and asking us if we could duplicate this in other parts of the country. We definitely plan to do that. We can easily, once we get the first one operating, we can easily duplicate it just about anywhere.
19: Well, that's exciting. I mean, you already took one company public, right? That tech company.
20: Yes, I have. We did. We took a company that back when we first, again, it was kind of like this. We discovered that police cars were still using VHS tapes in the trunk of the car to record their video. So we designed the first digital in-car video system for police cars. And as you mentioned earlier, we were successful in taking that public on NASDAQ and sold our product all over the world, really.
19: You know, Dave, I'm one of those people, I guess it's a sign of age. You know, I yearn for the simpler time that used to be in America and the better sense of community. Almost every day you see another story about people they don't even know their neighbors. Yeah. You know, they've lived next door to somebody for 5 years and never done any more than, you know, wave, and that's it. I came across a story the other day. I think it was a recent one. It was an article or an essay that you wrote about an earlier time in America when a flour sack could become a dress.
20: Yep.
19: And I found it to be a really moving story. Would you mind explaining what I'm referring to?
20: My grandfather, I was born in a little town in southern Arkansas, and my grandfather, and he was quite the entrepreneur. He had a grocery store, he had a service station, he was the justice of the peace, he was the postmaster. But part of what happened, I'd work in the store when I was a little kid, and women would come in looking for the flour sacks when they were delivered, because they would take those sacks and make them into dresses. And I mean, the people in that little community, I mean, everybody was wearing cotton sack clothing, because that was, you know, during World War II.
19: Yes.
20: And things were tight and raw materials were tight. So the one company I remember in particular, Dixie Lily Flour, they just did a tremendous job of coming up with patterns that the women just loved.
19: And so they actually decorated the flour sack because they knew that people on really tight budgets, this was a way to help what they were doing in order to pinch a penny until Abe cried out in pain and save a little bit of money.
20: Yeah, well, they had to buy the flour. That was a staple of their existence. And so to get a sack of flour that you could then use the sack for something else was just, and you know, that's, as you mentioned earlier, that's what I call connecting in your business, connecting with your constituents, your customers,
19: yes,
20: and serving their needs and more than just selling them something. And I commend the companies that recognized that at that time and did that. That was pretty tremendous.
19: You know, Dave, one of the explanations for Dr. Dobson's success, the main explanation, of course, is that God blessed his ministry. But multiple people, this happened over the years. People would tell me, even when Dr. Dobson wasn't present, that when they listened to him over the radio, he sounded like their grandfather or their next door neighbor, right, or the guy he knew that they knew down the street. He had this ability to make every mother and father feel like he was talking directly to them. And I think that's the same kind of thing we had when, in a simpler time in America, yes, you know, when you knew the businessman down the street. He wasn't going to sell you a junker of a car because you'd see him in church in a couple of weeks and you were going to hear, he was going to hear from you, right? Mm-hmm. So everything we can do to restore those connections in America, I think is going to be good for our future.
20: I totally agree. You know, I've lived a long time. I had the opportunity to be around when people

0: What Jim devoted his ministry and life to was getting families to do that family time together.
1: Sure.
0: Let me close by asking you, are you an optimist? Or I mean, we're obviously, as a man of faith, you're an optimist about how it all ends up. But what about America? Are you an optimist or a pessimist about whether our best days could still be ahead of us?
1: I'm totally an optimist, and our best days are ahead of us, because I see, as you mentioned, I see an awakening taking place amongst young people, and that's where it has to start. And I think we're in for the best times of our lives going forward. I really do.
0: Well, that's a great note to end on. Dave Owen. Dave, you've been an everyday hero through your entire life, your public service, your work in business, your work in your community and in your church. We need a lot more men and women like you. And I know if Dr. Dobson were here today, he would probably want to talk to you for another couple of hours. So God bless you for all that you've done. And it's been a real pleasure to spend some time with you.
1: Thank you so much, Gary.
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6: In Marysville on South 5 at 4th Street, somebody is stuck in the right lane. That is backing things up to 116th Street. Then further south out of Shoreline on South 5, it is crowded from 165th to 520. If you're heading out of Federal Way on North 5, it is slow from 320th to 188th and also into Seattle from Mid-Boeing Field. And in Auburn on North 167, it's a struggle from Highway 18 to 277th again at 405. Then once you get onto North 405, it's going to be busy to 30th Street. Traffic is from That's a Doozy. What happens when kids ask the big faith questions? Hear the honest, funny, and deep moments on That's a Doozy at purposely.com. 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
8: Sin is a blasting presence, and every fine power shrinks and withers in the destructive heat. 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Sin impairs the sight and works toward blindness. 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
1: Time again for our Daily Light devotional. Selected verses from the New King James Version of the Bible arranged into daily readings. Verses today from Philippians, Matthew, Isaiah, John, Psalms, 2 Timothy, and Hebrews. The fellowship of his sufferings. It is enough for a disciple that he be like his teacher and a servant like his master. He is despised and rejected by men, a man of sorrows and acquainted with grief. And we hid, as it were, our faces from him. He was despised and we did not esteem him. In the world you will have tribulation, because you are not of the world, but I chose you out of the world, therefore the world hates you. I looked for someone to take pity, but there was none. At my first defense, no one stood with me, but all forsook me. Foxes have holes and birds of the air have nests, but the Son of Man has nowhere to lay his head. Here we have no continuing city, but we seek the one to come. Let us run with endurance the race that is set before us, looking unto Jesus, the author and finisher of our faith, who for the joy that was set before him endured the cross, despising the shame, and has sat down at the right hand of the throne of God.

0: talk about football a lot.
1: Yes, I do.
0: Because
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1: Because there's life principles you can learn from. In fact, I heard a famous national championship college football coach recently say, trials can make you better or bitter. The choice is yours.
0: I thought that was your quote.
1: Well, he might have got it from my sermon, but he's right. Because adversity can make you bitter, because you can get mad and mad at life, mad at God, mad at the situation. But winners go through the same adversity as other people, and they make a choice. And the choice is, I'm going to come out of this better. And even as a team, we, or as a family, or as a marriage, we're going to come out of this better. And it literally is a choice that has to be made in the storm.
0: But I also think it's a prayer. God, help me to not be bitter, but to be better. We're Ann and Dave Wilson, and that's Real Family Life.
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6: What will this mark be? Could it be a microchip in your hand or some other emerging technology? As we discussed at the beginning, it's possible. We don't know for sure because Scripture does not provide details. But one thing I can tell you, 10 years ago when I started preaching on this, I could never have dreamed how believable it would be at this particular time in my career as a pastor. It's way more believable now than it was then. I believed it then because it was in the Bible. I believe it now because it's in the Bible and it's starting to happen. What we know is this: the mark of the beast will indicate that the one wearing it is a worshiper of the beast, someone who submits to his rule. And those who refuse that mark will be traitors, and they will likely starve while on the run or be killed on the spot when they are captured. In the words of one scholar that I read about this particular period of time, what is portrayed is a tremendous union in which capital and labor are both subject to the control and direction of one man. Anyone who is outside that vast combination will be ruthlessly boycotted. No one will work for him or employ him. No one will purchase his produce or sell goods to him. Bankruptcy and starvation will face such a man. And even more frightening, Satan and the Antichrist will create a union between religion and economics during the tribulation period. There will be no room for freedom of worship, no freedom of expression or freedom of ideas, no freedom of choice. This will be the ultimate cancel culture. In other words, the entire world will be forced into a cult of massive proportions and of almost unstoppable power. The Antichrist will be at the top of this cult with his false prophet by his side, and their unbending law will be worship me or die. They will use economic pressure to flog those who resist them. Now, I know that's a dire story. It's coming. I'm not making this up. It's in the Bible. I've just told you the bare minimum of the story. And I don't want you to be all freaked out over it today. I just want you to know this is what the Bible says is coming. Why do we need to know this? Because what we're seeing today in our culture is kind of like the hinting at the beginning of it. It's the front edge of it. Here's something that I wrote in one of the chapters of this book, and I hope you'll hear me carefully. The Bible says that the rapture is going to happen. It's going to happen at any time. It could happen right now during this time. There's nothing that has to take place for the rapture to occur. It's signless. And so what happens after the rapture? Immediately after the rapture, the tribulation begins. When the saints all go up, all hell breaks loose on earth. And all these tribulation things will happen. If we believe that the rapture could happen at any time, and we say we do, and we clap when we say it, if we believe it could happen today, what that means is all of these things I'm talking about couldn't be any further into the future than a seven-year period. And most of them will happen in the middle of the tribulation as we move toward the end. So this is not just, oh, out in the future someplace. Oh, it's so far away, Pastor, I don't want to hear. No, no, no. If the rapture is signless, if it's imminent, and it could happen today, all of these things could happen in the tomorrows after that today. Thank God we won't be here. We'll be in heaven. But those things will be happening on this earth. There's a little law of prophecy that I'll just give you. You can write it down because it's really important. Here it is. Future events cast their shadows before them. In other words, things that are going to happen in the future cast a shadow backwards this way. You can see the beginning of the reality through the shadow of what has happened.
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5: USA Radio News. I'm John Summers. President Trump signaled a desire to do business with China following a meeting with Chinese leader Xi at Beijing's Great Hall of the People. Former South Carolina lawyer Alex Murdaugh has his murder convictions overturned. Vice President J.D. Vance says a lot of funding will be shut off to states which don't take fraud seriously. Protest broke out in Havana after Cuba runs out of fuel. Here's reporter Tammy Trujillo.
6: Cuba's energy minister told state media on Wednesday the country has run out of crude oil and diesel and has no reserves, putting the national grid in a critical state.
5: Georgia Governor Brian Kemp announced a special legislative session Wednesday to consider redrawing Georgia's political maps ahead of the 2028 election cycle. From America's News Network, USA Radio News.
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10: And in local headlines, ICE agents could be coming to Seattle next month for the World Cup Games. The Department of Homeland Security is confirming that ICE agents could target World Cup matches being played in the U.S. this summer. That includes Seattle, along with New Jersey, Miami, Boston, Los Angeles, Philadelphia, Houston, Dallas, Kansas City, and San Francisco. A DHS spokesman told The Hill on Tuesday that the international visitors who attend the matches have nothing to worry about unless they're in the U.S. illegally. Health officials are confirming three Washington state residents are among those exposed to a hantavirus outbreak on a Dutch cruise ship. Public Health Seattle and King County says three King County residents may have been exposed to the virus. Two of the residents were seated next to the infected MV Hondios cruise ship passenger on an airplane. The third King County resident was a passenger on the MV Hondios when the deadly outbreak occurred. Officials are preparing for what is expected to be an early start to this year's wildfire season. The Washington Department of Natural Resources says a dry spring is causing conditions to dry out following a warmer than normal winter that created a weak snowpack. DNR officials expect to start seeing wildfires later this month in central and eastern Washington. Western Washington is also drier than normal, and fires could start to happen there in June. In sports, the Mariners were bested on the road. Seattle lost 4-3 to the Houston Astros in 10 innings. The teams will wrap up their series today. And the Storm were bested north of the border. Seattle lost 86-73 to the Toronto Tempo. The Storm will wrap up their road trip Sunday against the Indiana Fever. The KCIS Seattle area forecast today, starting out partly sunny, then clouding up with a chance of showers this afternoon. Highs near 60. Good news follows the news this morning from Psalm 139, 13 and 14. For you created my inmost being. You knit me together in my mother's womb. I praise you because I am fearfully and wonderfully made. Your works are wonderful. I know that full well. Psalm 139, 13 and 14, our verse of the day.
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3: Heading out of Shoreline on South 5, it is heavy from 145th to Mercer. Then in Linwood on South 405, it's going to be a struggle from I-5 to 70th Place. In Renton on North 405, it's pretty crowded from Highway 167 to Lake Washington Boulevard. And out of Federal Way on North 5, busy from 272nd to 188th, also into Seattle from the Boeing Access Road. And in Lacey on South 5 near Slater-Kinney Road, we've got a crash blocking the left lane. That is backing things up to Carpenter Road Northeast. Traffic is from the prayer community and KCIS. 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
17: And thanks for taking us along this Thursday. Music this hour includes Billy Sprague, I Wish. Lord, I Give You My Heart from Hillsong Worship. Blessed Be Your Name, Matt Redman sings that. And a classic from Amy Grant called Father's Eyes. Getting things started with the Imperials, blowing the trumpet of Jesus on AM 630.

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5: USA Radio News. I'm John Summers. President Trump signaled a desire to do business with China following a meeting with Chinese leader Xi at Beijing's Great Hall of the People. Former South Carolina lawyer Alex Murdaugh has his murder convictions overturned. Vice President J.D. Vance says a lot of funding will be shut off to states which don't take fraud seriously. Protest broke out in Havana after Cuba runs out of fuel. Here's reporter Tammy Trujillo.
6: Cuba's energy minister told state media on Wednesday the country has run out of crude oil and diesel and has no reserves, putting the national grid in a critical state.
5: Georgia Governor Brian Kemp announced a special legislative session Wednesday to consider redrawing Georgia's political maps ahead of the 2028 election cycle. From America's News Network, USA Radio News.
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7: And in local headlines, ICE agents could be coming to Seattle next month for the World Cup Games. The Department of Homeland Security is confirming that ICE agents could target World Cup matches being played in the U.S. this summer. That includes Seattle, along with New Jersey, Miami, Boston, Los Angeles, Philadelphia, Houston, Dallas, Kansas City, and San Francisco. A DHS spokesman told The Hill on Tuesday that the international visitors who attend the matches have nothing to worry about unless they're in the U.S. illegally. Health officials are confirming three Washington state residents are among those exposed to a hantavirus outbreak on a Dutch cruise ship. Public Health Seattle and King County says three King County residents may have been exposed to the virus. Two of the residents were seated next to the infected MV Hondios cruise ship passenger on an airplane. The third King County resident was a passenger on the MV Hondios when the deadly outbreak occurred. Officials are preparing for what is expected to be an early start to this year's wildfire season. The Washington Department of Natural Resources says a dry spring is causing conditions to dry out following a warmer than normal winter that created a weak snowpack. DNR officials expect to start seeing wildfires later this month in central and eastern Washington. Western Washington is also drier than normal, and fires could start to happen there in June. In sports, the Mariners were bested on the road. Seattle lost 4-3 to the Houston Astros in 10 innings. The teams will wrap up their series today. And the Storm were bested north of the border. Seattle lost 86-73 to the Toronto Tempo. The Storm will wrap up their road trip Sunday against the Indiana Fever. The KCIS Seattle area forecast today, starting out partly sunny, then clouding up with a chance of showers this afternoon. Highs near 60. Good news follows the news this morning from Psalm 139, 13 and 14. For you created my inmost being. You knit me together in my mother's womb. I praise you because I am fearfully and wonderfully made. Your works are wonderful. I know that full well. Psalm 139, 13 and 14, our verse of the day.
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11: Heading out of Shoreline on South 5, it is heavy from 145th into downtown Seattle, then out of Linwood on South 405. It's a struggle from I-5 to 70th place. In Renton on North 405, it's pretty crowded from Highway 167 on and off to I-90, and then in Des Moines on North 5, it's busy from Kent-Des Moines Road to 188th, also into Seattle from Mid-Boeing Field. Now in Lacey on South 5 near Slater-Kinney Road, we've got a crash blocking the two left lanes. It is backed up to Marvin Road. Traffic is from the prayer community and KCIS. 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
3: Are you content? Are you a happy person right now? Are you thinking, well, if I just had this, if I just had that? No. What you need is God. Contentment does not come from what I have. It comes from who I know. Contentment does not come from what I have. It comes from who I know. Hebrews 13:5 says, let your way of life be without covetousness. The word covet means a greedy desire to have more, no matter what it costs you or someone else. It's from a word that can be translated to pant like an animal pursuing its prey. Let your life be without covetousness. But then he goes on to say, but be content with such things as you have, for he has said, I will never leave you or forsake you. See, because Christ will never leave me, I can be content. It's not about what I have. It's about who has me. It's about this relationship I have with God that can bring the ultimate contentment. That is why David wrote in Psalm 23, the Lord is my shepherd, I shall not want. You know, when the Lord's your shepherd, you can find this perfect contentment. What you need is God. You say, well, okay, how do I even do that? Through prayer. If you want to find contentment and the guaranteed hope of heaven and find the meaning and purpose of life, it's just a prayer away.
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0: And that's Barry McGuire with, of course, We Exalt Thee. Wrapping up morning devotion today on KCIS. Still time to call in your prayer requests for Prayer Circle. 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
6: 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Pray first, asking God to help you understand it. 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
0: The time is about a minute before 9. Prayer Circle, a time to bring the needs of different KCIS listeners before the Lord in prayer so that we can see Him answer. And please pray along with me. And Father, we thank You for this Thursday and everything You want to accomplish in our lives today. Lord, help us to stay open before You, led by Your Spirit, good counsel, Your Word. Everything we build, we build on the rock of Christ Jesus. Lord, help us to stay on the path. So easy to get off the path, get off schedule and out in the weeds, wandering. Lord, we don't want to do that today. We want to stay close to You. You are the good shepherd. Lead us. Help us to stay close to You today and keep our eyes on You. Fill us afresh with Your Spirit. Lord, we thank You for this day and we commit it to You. Of course, all eyes on China right now and the meeting with President Trump, his cabinet, so many business leaders there. Lord, we pray for good things to come out of this meeting. Help these countries to get along. Lord, we pray for good decisions to come from that. Lord, give the president wisdom regarding decisions there. And also, of course, the Iran situation. Lord, we pray for good things to come from that eventually. Lord, just pray for Christians in Iran, just the people of Iran who are caught in the middle of so much turmoil. Also praying specifically, first of all, today for a person who works with prisoners and just needs protection. Lord, You know this person, trying to help with people particularly struggling with addiction in prison. Lord, kind of a thankless job, just keep them safe and continue to give them a heart of mercy for these individuals. Also praying for a couple who have gotten some financial relief, but still have more work to do. Lord, we pray you'd continue to guide their recovery from a real financial disaster. Lord, we thank you for what you've done so far, but keep working there, Lord. We look for that. Also praying for a friend struggling with a broken relationship and some mental health issues involved here. Lord, we pray for you to guide this person struggling with her faith. Not sure if this is God's will for her life to continue this relationship. Lord, just give her wisdom. Also praying for a friend who has moved into hospice care. Lord, we're not sure how much longer he has with you, with us, and we're not sure if he's with you. Lord, we pray that he, at this stage in his life, will finally surrender his life to Christ. We pray for that breakthrough in his life. Also praying for a person who is needing some protection, continued prayers for issues with their home situation. And Lord, we just pray for obstacles to be removed. You know what this means, Lord. We pray that you will continue to guide them in their home situation. And also praying for a stepsister who is struggling with kidney issues. Lord, we pray for this woman. Keep her healthy. Get the proper medical care. And Lord, just work in her life, we ask. We ask for all of this in Jesus' name. Amen. AM 630, KCIS. Thank you so much for starting your day with morning devotion. In moments, we'll focus on the family after news headlines. Have a great Thursday.
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11: USA Radio News. I'm John Summers. President Trump met with Chinese leader Xi Jinping at Beijing's Great Hall of the People today. Speaking before the meeting, Trump praised the Chinese president.
12: It's an honor to be with you. It's an honor to be your friend. And the relationship between China and the USA is going to be better than ever before.
11: Xi Jinping told American chief executives traveling with President Trump his country's door to business will only open wider and wider. The Senate confirmed Kevin Warsh as the next chair of the Federal Reserve. Vice President J.D. Vance is in Maine today to talk about the Trump administration's effort to combat fraud. The Illinois Department of Public Health is investigating a potential hantavirus case. The Southern Arizona sheriff leading the investigation into the search for Nancy Guthrie is keeping his job. From America's News Network, USA Radio News.
0: The KCIS Seattle area forecast today, starting out partly sunny, then clouding up with a chance of showers this afternoon. Highs near 60.
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17: It was healing. It was powerful. It was Christ at work directly, intimately. Like they said from the beginning, regardless of how this turns out, we're going to love Sarah no matter what happens to her.
16: Last time on Focus on the Family with Jim Daly, Sarah Zagorski shared her deeply personal story of surviving an abortion and God's work in her life in her childhood. And we're so glad you've joined us. I'm John Fuller.
9: John, we did have a really good, heartfelt visit with Sarah last time, and we're going to continue today to talk about the things that she experienced as a baby, as a preborn, and then in both a real turbulent and unhealthy environment with her birth mom, and then eventually into foster care and what that did for her spiritually. And we said last time, her mom eventually came to the Lord, and that's a very good place to start the discussion. That there is always hope in Christ. And I'm sure there's women listening that are feeling guilty, feeling shame. And I'm telling you, you can put that at the foot of the cross. Call us. We have caring Christian counselors. Let us talk to you about what redemption means in Christ. And even like Sarah's mom, who had a very difficult life, found eternal life at the end of this life.
16: Yeah, give us a call if we can help you in any way. Our number is 800, the letter A, and the word family. And Sarah Zagorski is the Senior Director of Public Relations and Communication at Americans United for Life. 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And she's contributed to a really powerful book called Choose Life, Answering Key Claims of Abortion Defenders with Compassion. 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
9: Sarah, welcome back for day two.
17: Yes.
9: Appreciate that effort to hang in and go. You know, it's hard to talk about your life.
17: Yes.
9: I mean, you're exposing all these pains. And so I really want to say thank you, because that's not easy.
17: Yeah.
9: And I know you do it a lot because you're in that mission field to talk about the importance of a child and a mother and what they're going through. So thank you for doing it, for laying it out there every day to say, I'm for life. You know, I'm thinking, I've seen those opportunities where we've had good friends like Melissa Odin and others, yourself, testifying in front of Congress. And, you know, those that support abortion are so mean toward you. Melissa once told me when she was there, and again, like you, she was a little different in that she was the one who was rejected, was aborted, but survived.
17: Right.
9: And she just looked at those who opposed her and said, what do you see in me? Am I human or not?
17: Right.
9: And like one female pro-abortion congressperson walked by her and said, yeah, I don't think you should exist, and walked away. Think of just being told that you as a human being shouldn't be here.
17: The
9: who has the right to say that?
17: Right.
9: I mean, seriously. Let me kick it in here. We're going to cover some different territory today. Your foster experience, your relationship with your foster family, the good they did in your life, which is awesome. But let's go there. How old were you when you first stepped into the foster program? And when did you begin to realize what was happening?
17: Sure. So the first entrance into foster care was at 16 months. And it was, at that time, I was, of course, too young to remember many things then. But I went through the process of what is common in foster care as reunification attempts with my birth
9: family. That was the number one goal.
17: That's the number one goal of foster care all the time, every time.
9: Try to get you back with your biological parent or parents.
17: Correct. Yeah. And I went through those reunification attempts multiple times, as the state is often leaning toward trying to give that birth family every opportunity to improve their life and become the parents that where a child can be protected and safe. So during those reunification attempts, of course, it was very heartbreaking for my foster family, even though they had really released me to the Lord. But they did get calls, you know, middle of the night, Sarah has to go home. And that is what happened. Sarah had to go home. And I definitely had such a great love for my mother and for my siblings. I wanted it to be a perfect haven. And I even made this huge castle at my foster parents' house of our family living all together in love and in harmony, you know. But that was a fantasy. That wasn't reality, right?
9: But it's what your heart wished for.
17: It's what my heart wished for.
9: Yeah.
17: And especially with my mother and my sisters, I really wanted to be back with them. Like I said, my mother had three more children after me, a set of twins who I often, during that reunification period, would protect, would bring into bathrooms and get food with, and those sort of things. So I had deep bonds with these individuals.
9: How did the Christian family that was your initial foster family, how did they care for you that made that impact on you spiritually, particularly? And again, I just would encourage more Christian families to consider, if you want to go to the chaos of the world, there's no greater chaos than foster care. Mm-hmm. And of course, the scripture talks about bringing God's shalom, his peace, into this world of chaos, mm-hmm. which is a sinful world.
17: Right.
9: So you look at it, you want to jump into the deep end of the pool and do a lot of good work. Jump into foster care. But speak to that dynamic of your Christian foster parents and how did that unfold?
17: Yeah, I'll give you a couple of examples. So one of the ways in which they were involved when I was even reunited with my family is they were still in my mother's life because my mother still allowed that because she was overwhelmed with the many children she had, and they would bring food and clothes to my family. They'd make hygiene boxes and bring to my mother to try to help them during those times. And also there was a time where my mother allowed for, again, this was during a time where I was still with the family, where they allowed for my previous foster family, you could classify as at this point, to take me to school. And my adopted mom was an elementary teacher. So she enrolled me in the school she went to, and she would pick me up from my house, my birth parents' house, and she would bring a change of clothes because my clothes were not suitable for wearing. And she would bring baby wipes and those kind of materials to clean me up before school and then bring me back. And that was so powerful because it showed her love for me regardless of how foster care panned out for them.
9: Yeah.
17: You know, how it really panned out for them.
9: Well, and the dignity. Mm-hmm. When you look at that and felt that at the time, you got me crying now, but that being aware of that in itself is really amazing.
17: Yeah.
9: You know, what's happening to me right now?
17: Yeah, it was healing. It was powerful. It was Christ at work directly, intimately. And, you know, they would throw birthday parties for my other siblings. They did everything within their means to support my mother and her children. Yeah. And of course, they said from the beginning, regardless of how this turns out, we're going to love Sarah no matter what happens to her, you know. And that was powerful. They were committed to the end, a long-term situation.
9: You know, this is maybe an unanswerable question, but we share some similarities. Mine was not as tragic as yours. Mm-hmm. But was it enough to offset the lack of what you may have perceived as normal or love from mom and dad that you didn't really have?
17: It did not replace that. It was something that provided hope throughout the process, which was life-saving for me to have hope at all.
9: And I think one of the difficulties for us that have done foster care, all you can do is show up. You can't make that happen in a child's heart. You know, and the best way to get there is by loving them, by helping them. I mean, what she did for you with clothing and wipes, and that is love. You interpreted it correctly.
17: Yes.
9: That's the big difference.
17: Yes. And then after a reunification attempt, when I was placed back in their care, I was riding with her, and I asked her, and I know this hurt her deeply. I said to her, "Why didn't you come get me? Why didn't you come help me?" But she couldn't at that time because the state had required that I go back. And so she bore those wounds too. She was a part of this. Yeah. You know, she suffered too in that. And now I completely understand as an adult why she couldn't just come get me.
9: Yeah.
17: You know?
9: All right, to give us a little oxygen and get the wetness out of our eyes, I want to make a statement here that I think is really cool. And that's the role Adventures in Odyssey, the radio drama, played in your life at this time. And, you know, for all the donors that support Focus that helped do that, I mean, we're committed to Odyssey. We have a movie coming out, I think September or October, at your theaters. Mm-hmm. You're going to want to go support the ministry by going. But how did Odyssey help you?
17: Odyssey was amazing. So I was first introduced to Odyssey in my foster care family. At that time, I believe Chick-fil-A would give a tape. Yes. Mm-hmm. And I listened to one tape and I suddenly wanted every album that ever existed. But the beautiful thing about Odyssey is it brings the gospel into the child's life, right? So you have the mentorship of Wit. You have Connie, who comes to maturity of faith. You have Eugene, who during the 90s, you know, who comes to saving faith. But it's always introduced in a way that a child can understand. And of course, it has many Bible stories. So I was really fed and nurtured and discipled through that. I mean, I know it sounds unbelievable, but it is true.
9: And you're not the only one. I mean, thousands of now adults said that when they were children, Odyssey was what gave them the foundation.
17: Yeah.
9: So, you know, you go to Sunday school and that's really good and helpful. But when you could do that radio drama.
17: Yes.
9: And, you know, envision these stories unfolding in what you perceive as a child to be a real life place and Wit a real character.
17: Right.
9: And, you know, the grandpa you never had. And,
17: right.
9: You know, just all those great lessons. Mm-hmm. And the writers are spectacular. Paul.
17: Yes.
9: And so many others, Dave mm-hmm. Arnold. And we're so grateful for the talent of being able to do that. And we're looking forward to that movie and the 13 episodes that are going to stream after that.
18: Yeah, you can find out all about this new animated Adventures in Odyssey film. We're so excited about it. Learn more about it and support the work. It's going to take a lot of financial resources to get this project off the ground, and you can start by going to focusonthefamily.com/broadcast.
9: Speak to the adoption now, the Christian family that said yes, we'll adopt Sarah. Wow.
17: Sure.
9: Tell me about that emotion.
17: Yeah. So at 1999, the state had terminated my mother's parental rights, which of course is a tragedy on its own, and terminated her rights for myself and for my three younger siblings. My older siblings, unfortunately, were in group homes or they aged out of foster care. Mm. It was very tragic to witness and see. But I remember my adoption day very specifically because I had to go before a judge and I actually threw up before the whole event.
9: Just being so nervous.
17: And the judge asked me, it was like a moment of decision moment, which I think is very unusual. But the judge asked me in front of my foster family, you know, petitioning to adopt me, where I wanted to live.
9: Hmm. You're nine.
17: I'm nine. And I knew enough, again, that I would not survive in that environment anymore. But it was devastating and heartbreaking all at the same time and also relieving at the same time, right? So at that point, I was given a huge gift, though, which was permanence, which every child needs is permanence. And that was the gift that began to mature me and help me grow my relationship with Christ and really shifted the direction of my entire life after that moment.
9: I so feel what you're talking about. Mm-hmm. I really do. I had to tell my dad I didn't want to live with him when I was 10 because that's what my siblings thought needed to happen. Mm-hmm. And it's true. He was an alcoholic. It wasn't healthy. Mm-hmm. And I moved in with my brother. But to say that to him, mm-hmm. and he just got up, came over, hugged me, and said, I love you.
17: Yeah, and the pain for, you know, that I went through later on as a teenager and things like that, of this belief that was circulated that I somehow chose this at nine, right? I had nothing to do with it. You know, I answered the question, but it was already decided that my mother's rights were terminated. So it's very painful. It's very difficult.
9: Well, in the beautiful way that you describe that, in your heart, you know, this is safety.
17: Right.
9: Making this decision puts me in a place where there's food and love and comfort, and over here it's chaos and danger, and I don't know if I'll be able to eat. Mm-hmm. Those aren't very good choices.
17: Right.
9: I mean, really, the other one is without your mom, whom you love.
17: Right.
9: And speak to that, you know, that other thing that some people that haven't been in the situation, the unbelievable love a child can have for their parent, mm-hmm. as imperfect as they are. Mm-hmm. It is amazing how we can love as a child through all the bad stuff.
17: Mm-hmm. Oh, I adored my mother.
9: Yeah.
17: I loved her with all my heart. I never wanted that to happen. I never wanted that to be my life story, to leave her. And I always wanted her to improve. I believed I had this childlike, you can call it being naive, but I believed she would pull through and things would improve. But time and time again, I learned it didn't improve, you know. But the love never changed. The love never changed.
18: Mm-hmm. Sarah, if I have it right, your adoptive mom had an abortion element to her story. And
17: yes.
18: And her story has led you to this point of mm-hmm. speaking so boldly for life. Mm-hmm. Is that right?
17: That's correct. Yes. My adopted mother is another heroine in my life. She had an abortion in Milwaukee, Wisconsin mm-hmm. When she was in her 20s. And that was the only pregnancy she ever had. And she came to her moment of decision at the age of 40 and cried out to God because she was suicidal over that abortion and was convicted that was ending his child's life, the Lord's child's life, and then started her own healing journey. And after her healing journey, she began counseling other women on post-abortion recovery. And seeing her witness really inspired me. She would hold a sign outside facilities that said, "I had an abortion. Please come talk to me."
18: Wow.
17: And I got to witness that devotion. Mm-hmm. And I also got to witness her ministry, or I would say her attempt at ministry to my mother of healing, of what it looks like to heal from this. God can forgive you. God will forgive you,
18: yeah.
17: You know, and you can be set free.
9: Mm. You know, I want to ask this tenderly, because so often in doing foster care, you're given a sheet. Are you able to accept? And then there's a whole list of things.
17: Mm-hmm.
9: Food hoarding, head knocking. Mm-hmm. It can be lighting fires. I mean, there's no normal box.
17: Right.
9: I remember filling that sheet out, and I looked at Jean, sexual orientation issues, mm-hmm. all kinds of things.
17: Mm-hmm.
9: And you look at that list and you go, wow, okay, what are you willing to check
17: mm-hmm.
9: that you're willing to bring into your home?
17: Mm-hmm.
9: Peaceful Christian home.
17: Mm-hmm.
9: And again, in our experience, we had one child who was a food hoarder because they probably had the same circumstance you had.
17: Yeah.
9: And every morning we started with him, and he would say, "Can I have a bowl of cereal? Can I have pancakes? Can I have toast?
17: Mm-hmm.
9: Can I have bacon?
17: Mm-hmm.
9: Can I?" And this mound of food I would make for him.
17: Mm-hmm.
9: I mean, this went on for like 3 months. And then one day, it's like he figured it out that if he asked for it, it would be there.
17: Mm-hmm.
9: And that was the last time he did it.
18: Mm-hmm.
9: It was just the weirdest thing. It's just like he just needed to know.
17: Mm-hmm.
9: Which we would call food security,
17: mm-hmm.
9: that if he asked for it, it would be there. And then he just went back to a bowl of cereal.
17: Mm-hmm.
9: And I was just really attentive to that in that moment.
17: Mm-hmm.
9: All he needed. And, you know, yeah, we threw a bunch of pancakes away. What's the big deal?
17: Right, right.
9: But it changed him and his ability to be secure that he had a place to eat.
17: Mm-hmm.
9: I mean,
17: mm-hmm.
9: that's what we're talking about in that context. Do you feel like when you look back on your life, did you come into that foster and adoptive situation with baggage?
17: Oh.
9: What were the boxes for you?
17: Oh, 100%. Mm-hmm. Absolutely. No doubt. I saw many Christian counselors. I saw psychiatrists. I saw many different specialists in mental health things. I had issues with food disorders.
9: Wait, come on. That's completely reasonable.
17: It's just the truth. Your body remembers the trauma you've experienced.
9: Yeah.
17: That was true for me. So I had to go through a lot of healing and recovery from that time in my life.
9: Yeah.
17: But my Christian foster care parents, later adopted parents, provided that support. They provided, there were times as a teenager I was suicidal. I mean, it wasn't pretty, you know, but it was Christ throughout it and them alongside me.
9: Wow.
17: Yeah.
9: I mean, just steady.
17: Steady, consistent.
9: And consistent.
17: Absolutely.
9: I mean, that's so good. I mean, we would look at you today and how you're expressing yourself. We're going, wow, she's an amazing woman. But you had difficulty.
17: Yes,
9: I just want to make sure that is there and people know that. You have to work out those things.
17: Yeah, and then too, the tragedy in my family, not to be so sober with you today, but the tragedy with my family is I've had 3 siblings pass away. Both, and then my mother passed away and my stepfather passed away. So a lot of tragedy, and a lot of that comes from the ramifications of the abuse and the pain they experienced in their life.
9: You know, Sarah, mm-hmm. this is an extreme situation, obviously,
17: yes.
9: and, you know,
17: yes.
9: all the degradation that you were facing. And again, I'm so proud of you. Mm-hmm. I wish I could have been there to be that foster dad for you. Jean would have been right there with you. But I'm thinking of even intact biological homes where things go wrong. thing. This is far more desperate, but it's like every marriage and every family is a stench to Satan, mm-hmm. and he is going to try to crush us at every turn. Mm-hmm. Look at the unfortunate impact he's had on marriage in this country.
17: Oh, absolutely.
9: But in that context, that woman that had that abortion, who, you know, many in the church, and that's just a real statistic, like 1 in 4 women have had an abortion, and that data set, from what I understand, is very similar mm-hmm. to the women attending church. Mm-hmm. So there's this guilt. There's this, and, you know, women are so good at bearing guilt. Mm-hmm. You really do look at mm-hmm. yourselves first and say, what did I do?
17: Right.
9: How does a woman really feel like God could take that from her, take that sin mm-hmm. and set her free? Is it possible, really?
17: Absolutely. It's just the simple fact of the cross. The cross that Jesus died on, he died for the sins of humanity, whatever that sin may be. It covers it. It erased his white as snow. And I believe that with all my heart, because I've seen it with my adopted mother, and I saw the suffering and the guilt from my birth mother, right? But the cross levels us all out. We're all sinful. We all are prone. The scripture says our hearts are desperately wicked without the Lord. But the Lord wants us to be free. And that's what he wants for that post-abortive woman, to be free of that guilt, free of that shame, acknowledging it for what it is first, right? Having moral responsibility, understanding I ended the life of your child, Lord. But then to experience the freedom afterward of I don't have to carry this anymore. Jesus bore it for me on the cross.
9: Yeah, that is so good. And I think that's the main thing that I wanted to get across. If you're in that spot, you just can't feel it. Maybe you've tried. You've gone down at your church several times. It just hasn't

0: be described as a crisis situation, mm-hmm. not thinking through the future, only thinking about the here and now, right? But what they really need from the Christian community is this understanding of, we are going to show you compassion, we're going to show you understanding about what is going on in your life, and we're going to help you and unravel how you can raise your child with support. And that's really important, because women in these situations, they don't have the luxury of judgment. And I don't say judgment as if we are somehow condoning abortion. We're never condoning abortion. Right. We're always telling the truth about what abortion does.
1: Yeah.
0: But we're reaching in. We are trying to get in her shoes and say, let's go through it together. Let's walk through this together. How can I help you before you make this decision? Let's look at every other way that your life could be. And let's also look at the future of what your life could be. It's walking her through that. And if she's a Christian, reaching out to her with the message of the gospel and the message of hope, and that, that she will not be in this moment forever.
1: Mm-hmm. I just hope people, women particularly in this situation, will grab a hold of that. Don't live in that despair, that guilt, that shame. Let's work together to get you to a healthier place. Mm-hmm. And you're doing so much to do that. Thank you for what you've done. Mm-hmm. You know, let me end here, because we've had this experience. You said you showed up in a stained nightgown mm-hmm. and a half a bottle of Coke or something,
0: yes.
1: right?
0: Yes, that's right.
1: That's so typical. What's really typical for foster care, which it was true of me. I had a hefty bag, you know, a garbage bag of clothes that I, and when we probably had 15 kids come through our home over 8 years or so with foster, always the same story. Mm-hmm. It was a trash bag of clothes. Mm-hmm. So one thing that we've done here with the team, Dr. Sharon Ford and the team that work every day to help kids get connected into foster care and foster families, Christians to step up. And I so appreciate what they do each and every day, but they created a suitcase bundle. Mm-hmm. Mm-hmm. And so that dignity issue, mm-hmm. you know, like what you
0: Absolutely.
1: Felt.
0: Absolutely, yeah.
1: So we're able to supply, you're able to supply a duffel bag with mm-hmm. a children's Bible, with the little teddy bear or stuffed animal, with a handwritten note that the team or the church that we work with to put these kits together, mm-hmm. they'll sign those cards to mm-hmm. that child saying, you're worthy, we see you, you're made in the image of God, we love you. Mm-hmm. And join that. I mean, that is like the easiest thing you can do. We're not asking you directly to be in foster care, but can you do that? Can we? We've given, I think, over 50,000 of these away to local foster agencies to work with, and they love it. So let's be the light of Christ as Christians. Let's supply that to show dignity. In addition, we want to expose you to the great work of Wait No More, our foster adoption efforts here at Focus. Go to the website, call us, whatever the Lord's laying on your heart. If he's saying, you can come around and provide help to a foster family. It's called respite care, and mm-hmm. it's a word that simply means get around them, maybe go shopping for them, do their laundry, whatever might be helpful to them, and then it just keeps going from there. I love my wife, Jean, when we were talking about this program at Focus, and I got home, and she said, if you're going to ask other people to do it, then we need to do it. And I said, no, I was the foster kid. I paid my dues. Isn't that terrible? No, I think about it. She just gave me that great wife eye. Mm-hmm. Like, that sounds dumb.
0: A lot of Christians think the only way to support foster care efforts is to foster themselves, but the foster care community needs support in a lot of other ways.
1: Yeah, they have found, we have found it,
0: yeah.
1: like a 5-to-1 ratio for every, if in your church a family does foster care, if 5 families will just gather around them mm-hmm. and help them with the things that I'm talking about, shopping and other things, they'll be very successful in that. They mm-hmm. just need help. They need a weekend break, all those kinds of things.
0: Right.
1: So Sarah, with all of that, just thank you so much for being with us. I am already, I just want to be your dad. I just
0: thank
1: so appreciate,
0: you, yeah.
1: I'm so proud of you and what you've done. I'm grateful you were here for the internship mm-hmm. all those years ago. You're like my star person. And listen to Odyssey and just God bless you, as he obviously has been doing mm-hmm. since you were born, and even before you were born, mm-hmm. he was in your corner.
0: Yes.
1: Nothing better.
0: Covenant of love.
1: Yes. Covenant of love.
2: Yeah. 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

0: 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I'm John Fuller, inviting you back as we once again help you and your family thrive in Christ.
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3: I'm Michelle Bachmann. I'm currently the dean at Regent University at the Robertson School of Government, but I'm also privileged to serve on the board of directors of the International Fellowship of Christians and Jews. 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
6: The KCIS Seattle area forecast today, starting out partly sunny, then clouding up with a chance of showers this afternoon, highs near 60.
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7: In the teenage years, one of the reasons that maybe we end up not liking our kids is that we just get stuck in the everyday. 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
8: I remember in eighth grade the day I felt like I belonged.
9: Oh, what happened?
8: I got invited to Steve Lishawa's house after basketball practice. He was the kid who hit puberty before all of us, so he was 6'2". He was the man.
9: Yeah.
8: And he invited me to his house, and I'd never been invited there. And I remember walking in, and all the guys that were in the group that I wasn't really in yet were sitting in his parents' family room, and the parents were gone. And as I walked in, they all looked at me, and Steve said, "Hey, grab a beer out of the fridge."
9: And you were in the eighth grade.
8: And I'm in the eighth grade. And I'm like, what? I'd never had a beer. And my dad and mom were alcoholics. So I was like, I don't do that stuff. But I remember feeling like that was the day I was in. Because I was in Lishawa's group. And, you know, what we're talking about in this segment is so important for families and parents. Because every kid, whether it's eighth grade, sixth grade, 12th grade, And every adult wants to know where do I fit?
9: Well,
8: where
9: we're
8: I belong.
9: Specifically talking about teens today because they are asking that question, where do I fit?
8: Yeah, we've even got a book called The Three Big Questions That Change Every Teenager, and we've got the author in the studio with us today, Brad Griffin. Thanks for being back.
7: Oh, it's so fun to be here. I love this conversation.
8: Yeah, I see you over there smiling the whole time. What's that smile about? About the refrigerator.
7: I have a really similar story from middle school.
8: Do you?
7: There was a kid, Matt Mahone, and he invited me to his house in between school and the dance, whatever the middle school dance was. Yeah. There weren't very many of them, but they were traumatic, you know. But I went to his house, like, to hang out and get ready to go to the dance, you know, to slick back our hair. It was the late 80s, early 90s. You know, there was a lot of like mousse involved, if you remember mousse. And I just thought, wow, he's actually my friend. You know, I mean, I spent a lot of time in my elementary and middle school years. Belonging was the question that was out in front for me. And I always felt a little bit or a lot on the outside. And when he invited me to his house, I thought, okay, that's it.
8: Yeah.
7: Like, I'm actually this kid's friend, and he was a cool kid.
8: Yeah.
7: He was a cool kid. And that mattered.
8: You wanted to be in that group.
7: That social status. Yeah, it mattered. Yeah. Uh-huh.
8: Well, the interesting thing is, as we talked about previously with you and Kara about your book and really your study with teenagers, because you both work at the Fuller Youth Institute. And more importantly, like I said, you're married. Three teenagers in the home?
7: Yes.
8: So you're living exactly this, but you interview these teenagers and you ask them all kinds of research questions and you discovered what you believe are the three big questions. I know we've already said it, but remind our listener, what are the three big questions? Because we just talked about one of them that our teens are asking.
7: Yeah. So that question of belonging, where do I fit? It is a huge one for many teenagers. It is the question that's out in front. The other two, the big question of identity, who am I? And the big question of purpose, what difference can I make? How will my life matter in the world?
8: Yeah, and we talked even yesterday about it. They're similar questions we ask as adults. Here's the real question. How are they answering? Mm-hmm. Pick any one of those. Let's talk identity. Yeah, how are they answering the identity question of who am I?
7: So we spent a lot of time listening, and to give you a picture for that, in the interview phase of our research, we sat down with teenagers one-on-one with an interviewer, and we met with them for up to 6 hours over the course of three interviews.
10: Yeah.
7: So not 6 hours all at once, but and we spaced them out a little bit, a couple weeks in between. And part of the purpose was to really to listen and then go back and listen again. And then go back and listen again. Mm. And through that practice, we heard a lot and we heard a lot of stories. And when it came to identity, one of the big themes we heard was about pressure and expectation.
10: Mm.
7: And so the dominant narrative we heard from teenagers was, I am what other people expect me to be. Other people have these versions of me that I need to live into and live up to, you know, often. My parents have a lot of expectations. Sometimes it's, you know, people at church, my pastors, it's my friends have certain expectations, my teachers, my coaches. And everywhere I go, I just feel this pressure to be.
10: What I'm guessing too, that creates pressure and anxiety.
7: Yes.
10: And that's, I mean, a lot of teens, a majority of teens even, are experiencing that. And you think that's why?
7: I think it's a big part of it.
10: Yeah.
7: And anxiety is a word that this generation uses to define themselves.
10: Yeah.
7: And it's one of the words we think is just an overlay. You know, they're anxious. There's a lot to be anxious about in teenage, you know, experience anyway, just developmentally. You wonder, am I as good as other people? You wonder, is my body changing in all the right ways? You have no idea what's going on. There's so much to worry about. You get into high school and then you worry about your future and all of that. But this generation, it feels like has a whole other layer of pressure. Some of that's about social media and expectations. We can get back into that later. Some of that, I think, is about our parenting and the pressure and the expectations that we put on our kids to, quite honestly, perform to our expectations. And, you know, that all builds up.
8: As a parent, because parents are listening, what do we do?
7: Yeah.
8: How do we step into that?
7: Well, I'll start with one thing not to say, and this is going to be counterintuitive, okay? I think we should stop saying, well, just be yourself.
8: Mm.
7: Now, on the surface, that sounds like a really great thing to say, right?
10: Yeah.
7: It actually, to a teenager, it can sound like more pressure. It can feel like more pressure.
8: Mm.
7: Because here's the thing. they don't know who they are. You know, that just be myself. What do you mean? You know, well, when I'm with my friends at school, I have to be this way. In class, I have to be this way. At home, I have to be this way. By the way, I'm trying on new versions of myself all the time because that's what adolescence is.
10: Right.
7: That's normal, developmentally normal. And I don't know that I like who I am. You know, and
10: or
7: other people may not like who I am. There's all these different pieces, you know, and so to just be yourself, it actually feels like a standard they can't live up to. And so we're giving them a whole other layer of something that they don't feel like they can achieve.
10: So Brad, what do we do with the, when our kids come back? Like, well, I'm failing in school.
7: Yeah.
10: I have no friends.
7: Yeah.
10: I just posted this thing on Instagram. I have like 2 likes. Mm-hmm. I don't feel like I am enough to anybody else. Maybe to you, but you're you and mom. Yeah. And you have to love me.
7: That's
10: how,
7: right.
10: Yeah. How do you respond to that when they don't feel like they are enough?
7: So in that moment, where my mind jumps to is I want to fix it.
10: Yes, me too. Yeah. I've been told, like, let me like tell you.
7: Yeah, I want to fix it. I want to jump in with... Oh, no, you know, you're so awesome and you're amazing and look at all your talents and, you know, and who cares if they don't like your picture? You know, I think it's amazing. Look, I put it on my phone lock screen. I mean, I want to fix. And that impulse is there because we don't want our kids to experience the discomfort that they're feeling. We want them to feel better. I think what they need is to know that they're heard. So one of our colleagues said, that being heard is so close to being loved that for the average person, they're the same thing.
8: Yeah, I read that in your book and I highlighted that like, oh my goodness, that is so well said.
7: Yeah.
8: So talk about that. I mean, that's true for us as adults, but especially for a teenager.
7: So for that kid in that situation, I actually think what can be most helpful sometimes is for us to just reflect back. Wow, that sounds really tough.
10: That's a lot.
7: Yeah. It sounds like you're really... just feeling a lot of pressure right now, huh?
8: And you say in your book, memorize these 3 words, tell me more.
7: Yes.
8: So that's what you're modeling right now.
7: Yes.
8: Tell me more.
7: I love those words. I had a friend, and a pastor who said, I think those might be the 3 most loving words that we can offer another person.
8: Wow.
7: Tell me more about that. You know, tell me more about what it feels like when that happens. Help me understand. That's another really good. Oh, and I love this wondering language. I wonder. I wonder what that's like. Even the kid who won't tell us.
10: Right, what they're feeling.
7: What they're feeling.
8: I got to just say this. As I'm listening to this, I just got to add this. By the way, husbands, this works really well when you're communicating with your wife. And I'm sure it's the other way for a wife with a husband. But Anne has told me so many times, just ask me. Don't fix it. Don't solve it.
10: just get in
8: tell
10: it with me.
8: More. Tell me, what did that feel like? I mean, I'm listening to you say that about us with our teenagers, but let me ask you this. As a dad or as a mom, how do we stop ourselves from saying, yeah, but, because they're going to say things that we know are wrong, we know they should think different, and there's a part of us that goes, yeah, I hear you, but, and then we go right to the answer, the solution, the judgment, whatever. How do we stay away from that? Because that's a tendency for all of us to do as parents.
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7: You know, somebody told me this secret and I love it. I have a bottle of water right here in the studio with us. And one tip that this parent said was, when you're tempted to jump in with an answer, with a response, with a fix, just take a drink, take a sip, swallow, take a breath, right? Whatever that is, just interrupt yourself.
8: Yeah.
7: I actually think it's a discipline.
8: Yeah.
7: Whether it's water, whether it's taking a breath, whatever that is, the discipline of pausing and asking ourselves, why am I going to respond right now? And what does this kid actually need right now? And sometimes in that pause, sometimes the pause is long enough for the kid to actually say the next thing. Where we might normally jump in with a fix or an answer. I gotta tell you, I wish I was better at this. I love having the answer. I love it.
10: I was getting teary when you were talking because I thought this is my greatest parenting mistake. Because when they start expressing their pain or their feelings of not belonging, not knowing who they are, not feeling like they fit in anywhere, I get so fearful in my heart.
7: Yeah.
10: And I love them so much that I want to fix them right away. This is the truth. That's wrong thinking. This is right thinking. And I'm passionate out of my love for them, but that's not what they're needing right now. Yeah. That's been that right there. If our listeners and parents, youth leaders could do that right there, it would change our relationship with our kids.
7: Yeah.
10: And you're right. It's such a discipline instead of just jumping in to fix it. It's hard. Yeah. I like that step of take a breath, take a drink. And I would add, say a prayer.
7: Yes.
10: Jesus, give me wisdom. You promised to do that in James. If any of you lacks wisdom, let him ask of God who gives generously. God hears that. He'll give us wisdom of just being able to then to ask, take a pause. And I think it's hard with kids that don't open up.
8: Mm-hmm. And I would add this, because I think there may be some wired like me, which would, the advice would be stay engaged. Because there's a part of me that when it goes there with, even with Ann, but with a son or a daughter, they're going sort of deep. They're going messy. And I just like, okay, I'm out. You know, part of me is like, I'm just going to go work out. I'm just not going to, it's like I'm uncomfortable. And I know there's moms and dads that are like, yeah, that's me too. And I just bail. Don't bail. Stay engaged. You don't have to answer their question. You just need to live with them and walk with them in that journey, right?
7: Yes. And to be okay with not resolving everything in the conversation. Because the other thing is, you know, I want it to be fixed now.
10: Yeah. Yes.
7: I want the answer to come by the end of our conversation. I want that kid to walk away, you know, feeling whatever, or for this conflict to be resolved, if it's conflict.
8: And I would add this, because we said this in our No Perfect Parents book. A lot of times as parents, we think our goal is that we have teenagers that walk with God with no sin, with no disobedience.
7: Sure. Perfect.
8: That's
7: kids,
8: not
7: right?
8: The goal. The goal is something bigger than that. It's like, man, I hope that when my son or daughter is 30 years old, they're following Jesus. And you know what? It may take some really bad choices in their teen years for that goal to actually happen. I'm not saying that's the only way it happens, but often we like, oh no, we can't let anything that's that negative happen, or, you know, let them wrestle with doubt and struggle in those teenagers. We want to fix it right there. And sometimes we need to step back and say, God's going to work in this. And what they need right now is a mom or dad just comes alongside, is the stable force they need, but lives with them in the journey.
10: Mm-hmm. Hey, let's play a clip, because this is another thing that can happen with teenagers. We recently interviewed Bev Hendricks-Godby, and she was talking about sometimes you really don't like your teenagers. And so, Brad, we want you to listen to this and maybe respond.
12: Ideally, you don't want to start in adolescence, trying to like your child.
8: Good boy.
12: That's not the most optimal time to do that. I feel like we lose the magic of childhood so quickly. Mm. Like when we first find out that we're having a baby, when we first have them, it's just all joy and just, oh, this is amazing. And so quickly, it just kind of flattens out. And I would really encourage parents, wherever you are, try to get back into the joy. Receive the gift. Unwrap the gift. It's right in front of you. It's happening. But it's like you can delight in that gift if you choose to, and figure out what's right with this child in front of me. And they'll help you out with that, because they can't not be this person.
10: Mm.
7: I love that. The word that comes to mind for me is curiosity, cultivating curiosity. In the teenage years, one of the reasons that maybe we end up not liking our kids is that we just get stuck in the everyday.
10: Mm.
7: It's logistics. And some of those logistics are not very fun. I have said that I kind of get stuck asking my kids the same handful of questions over and over again.
12: Which are?
7: You know, well, how was your day? Do you have homework? Are you going to practice? You know, do you have your stuff? Did you do laundry? I mean, it's like, it's the ridiculous. Did you unload the dishwasher? And those are not very fun questions to live with. They're not fun to ask and they're not fun to answer. Mm. And they don't cultivate curiosity. They don't actually help me get to know my kid. They don't help us cultivate a fun relationship or anything of substance. And of course they're necessary. I mean, there's this layer of life that is just, we have to function and we have to learn how to function as a family. But I think that's where we lose our teenagers, is we lose the wonder and the curiosity of who they are and who they're becoming. Mm. And I think sometimes when a parent ends up not liking their kid, it can be because we've stopped being curious about them. So maybe a way to get back into that is just to start asking our kids some different questions. Mm. To say, hey, I wonder what you're into these days. I don't feel like I know what kind of music you like right now. Or I don't understand the music you listen to. Tell me about it.
12: That's good. Even on social media, if they have social media, who are you following? Mm-hmm. Tell me about them. Why do you like to follow them? Or what are you listening to that you resonate with? Those are good questions. I like that.
7: Yeah. I judge a lot. So this is a discipline for me too. As a parent, withholding judgment is one of my biggest downfalls. It's a discipline I have to practice to withhold it, because my downfall is to judge. And when we hear something that we don't like, or we don't know if we like it, or we're not so sure, we just jump straight to judgment. And
12: well, especially if it's just pure trash. You know what
7: right.
12: I mean? Like, we
7: yes.
12: know what we think. I made the mistake of that too. I was listening to a son, like, this is back in the CD days. Like, are you kidding me? This is what you're listening to? I take it out of his CD player. I throw it into the trash can. That really opens up conversation. Like, my mom's insane. That's what he's thinking. But there's some music out. The lyrics are crazy, like bad in terms of what we're thinking. So another time, this could be you take a breath.
8: Take a drink of water.
12: Uh-huh. Yeah.
8: Yeah.
12: And you're asking questions about that.
7: Yeah. Tell me what you like. I think it helps too to remember some of what we actually listened to and watched. And, you know, and I certainly remember looking back now. I mean, even sometimes I'll hear something, you know, a song from when I was a teenager and think, oh, I actually listened to that. You know, like, I knew all the words to that song.
12: Yeah.
7: And that wasn't, you know, that wasn't very edifying. That wasn't very whatever. And so under the surface, sometimes a kid wants to listen to music because they want to belong. Mm. Like, to take it back to the three questions.
8: Right.
7: We actually heard this in our interviews. One young woman talked about, I remember this one. She said, okay, so sometimes I remember in middle school especially, she said, when I knew a song and I knew the lyrics to a song, I fit in. And then a new song would come out and I didn't know. And suddenly it felt like I didn't belong anymore with these people. And I didn't understand how that worked.
8: Mm.
7: And, you know, music is one of those undercurrents of teenage life. And actually, it can be a marker of belonging. And in particular in, you know, sort of subgroups and clusters of kids who listen to particular music. And so all of that, it's part of it. You know, it can be part of identity. Well, which, am I an eclectic music person? Am I a, you know, am I a country music person? Am I a, what kind of music am I? What does that say about who I am? And kids are processing that. They may not even be able to be consciously aware of it, but it might be about who I am.
12: Mm.
7: Might be about where do I belong? And to us as parents, it's just like, oh, that's trash. Are you kidding me? Even we listen to lyrics. Kids don't necessarily even listen to lyrics. I mean, you know, for some kids, it's like, oh, this is just fun to dance to.
8: Yeah.
7: Like, what, did you hear what they're saying? No.
8: And yet I think at the end of the day, as you think about the three questions, identity and belonging and purpose, if anybody is going to be the one to speak truth about those, it's us as parents. And again, we have to be very careful how we do it. We need to listen. We need to empathize. We need to ask questions. But I also think, and Anne has shared many of her mistakes, she was the best and still is at speaking words of life and true Christ identity into our boys. Even now as men, she constantly reminds them in an appropriate way, not in a mom, hey, you got, but just because they're not hearing this anywhere else. And I think we as parents need to make sure, and I would say even an action point for today, what if today's the day they heard from you, mom or dad, the truth about who they are,
7: yeah,
8: and where they belong and what their purpose is in an appropriate, regular, consistent way.
12: Dave,
8: they need to hear it.
12: I would add, too, one of the things we did, and I would do this every night, is I would put my hands on them, their shoulder, their leg, their foot, and pray for them at night. And I'm praying those things over them. God, thank you that they're a part of our family. Mm-hmm. Thank you for the gifts. And I would name some of the things I see in them. And I would even say, like, they may not see it, Lord, but I do. And you do, Jesus. And just praying that over them, because they might not always receive, but just praying that over them and thanking God for them.
7: I was thinking prayer when you said that, as you started to say that, Anne. You know, one thing I was thinking about is sometimes we tuck something away and come back to it later.
12: Yeah.
7: Like, hey, this conversation, this may not be the moment to correct, but I'm going to tuck that away and come back to it. Mm. And one of the ways we can come back to it is prayer. Mm. And I'm a big fan of praying for my kids at night.
12: Me too.
7: We do. And it's just a practice. We started when they were babies, and we keep doing it, even though they're teenagers and they haven't asked us to stop, and we're not going to stop.
12: Right.
7: But praying for your kids at night can be one of those contexts where you can reinforce truth.
12: Yeah.
7: I just text my kids things sometimes.
12: So good.
7: And, you know, I have a college student now. The other day, I just sent her a link to a song, you know, and it's just, the Lord bless you, right? And keep you. And the Lord make his face shine on you. And I just said, hey, just a Tuesday blessing for you. Mm-hmm. And it's little things like that where we can speak truth to our kids in incremental ways.
12: That's
7: over
12: good.
7: Time. And not in the heat of a argument, you know, I wasn't in that text. I wasn't disagreeing with her about music or about fashion, just a whole other thing we haven't even talked about, or whatever. You know, it's just a, hey, I just want to bless you today because
12: I love
7: loves you.
12: You
7: and I love you. Mm. Yeah.
8: Well, that was another great conversation with Brad Griffin about teenagers, and everybody wants help with teenagers.
12: Well, I feel like this topic is just so critical, and as parents of teens, you're always looking for new stuff. So again, his book is written with Kara Powell, so it's Brad Griffin and Kara Powell, and their book is called Three Big Questions That Change Every Teenager, Making the Most of Your Conversations and Connections.
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17: USA Radio News, I'm Ron Warner. Cisco is cutting about 4,000 jobs.
18: The software giant said Wednesday the cuts are part of a restructuring as the company shifts its focus toward artificial intelligence. Shares in Cisco rose more than 16% after the news. CEO Chuck Robbins said on the Cisco website that companies who win in the AI era will be those who continuously shift investment toward the areas where demand and long-term value creation are strongest. I'm Tammy Trujillo.
17: Major U.S. beef producers can start exporting beef to China again.
19: On Thursday, China renewed export licenses for hundreds of U.S. beef processing plants. Reuters says over 400 U.S. beef plants lost export eligibility after Chinese permissions expired last March. The news comes as President Trump and a U.S. delegation is in China to discuss trade and other issues. I'm Rick Neufeld.
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6: The KCIS Seattle area forecast today starting out partly sunny, then clouding up with a chance of showers this afternoon, highs near 60.
20: My 9-year-old nephew ended up in the ER recently.
15: Thankfully, he's great now. But in the moment, we were scared and didn't fully know what was going on, so all of us were on our phones looking for answers. And something interesting happened. I was having a back-and-forth conversation with one of those fancy AI apps, and even the robot in my phone must have sensed that I was anxious because it typed back to me, "Don't worry, I'm here for you." 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
21: I'm of the opinion that Esther went into the king without fear. Her life did not revolve around her physical appearance or simply making a king happy. She knew where she was coming from. She knew who she was. There is a modesty and an authenticity about this woman that makes us suck in our breath.
22: It takes backbone to stand strong in the presence of power. When in the company of those who hold positions of authority, we tend to feel nervous and insecure. Today on Insight for Living, Chuck Swindoll introduces us to a young woman who walked into the king's palace with quiet confidence and without a trace of selfish ambition. A woman whose character spoke louder than her beauty. In the event that you missed yesterday's program, we'll begin with a helpful summary. Chuck titled this message from his study on Esther, Strength and Dignity on Parade.
21: Looking into the life of an Old Testament woman named Esther as we study this wonderful biography, I'd like to have you turn back to the second chapter. The land is Persia. The place is Susa, or as it's otherwise called, Shushan, the capital of Persia. The king is Ahasuerus, otherwise known as Xerxes. His wife, Vashti, has been demoted from the throne. She is a forgotten soul, never to be mentioned again. He comes back from war and he's lonely and in need of the affection and care and enjoyment and pleasure of a wife. His counselors say, here is a unique way to do it. Let's find every possible available beautiful young woman in the kingdom, in all the provinces, and let's bring her here and let you take your choice, and she will become the queen. Notice in reading chapter 2 of Esther, verse 3, the development of the story. Let the king appoint overseers in all the provinces of his kingdom, that they may gather every beautiful young virgin to Susa, the capital, to the harem, into the custody of Haggai, the king's eunuch, who was in charge of the women, and let their cosmetics be given them. It's plain and simple, a beauty contest. And the women come from all the provinces. Look at verse 5. There was a Jew in Susa, the capital, whose name was Mordecai. Verse 7. And he was bringing up Hadassah. That's a Jewish word that means myrtle, as in the plant. That is Esther. That's a Persian name meaning star, as in the star of the heavens. She was given that name later in her adult life. He was bringing up Esther, his uncle's daughter, for she had neither father nor mother. Now the young lady was beautiful of form and face, and when her father and her mother died, Mordecai took her as his own daughter. What you don't read, but you have to see between the lines, is that she is in the minority. She is living as a captive in a foreign land. Her home is Jerusalem, that is her people's home. The land of Palestine. And because of the turning and twisting of historical events, her people have been brought in exile to Persia. So she's living a life rather obscurely in the home of Mordecai. I'm sure it was a sheltered home. a monotheistic home, a home of great care and concern for character and for deep beauty. On top of all this, she had a physical beauty that attracted people to her. Verse 8. It came about when the command and decree of the king were heard, and many young ladies were gathered to Susa, the capital, into the custody of Haggai. Now read carefully. That Esther was taken to the king's palace into the custody of Haggai, who was in charge of the women. Now, what we are about to read in the verses that follow, 9 through 17, are what I want to suggest are six queen-like character traits, not limited to Esther, but available even in our generation. Number one, a grace-filled charm and elegance. Verse 9. The first of the queen-like qualities I want to emphasize is what I find in Esther, a grace-filled charm and elegance. Will you observe again, verse 9, the young lady pleased him and found favor with him. The original says, get this, she lifted up grace before his face. Beautiful expression. So gracious was she that he, notice again, verse 9, quickly provided her with all that she needed and then some. Talk about being pampered and indulged. Second, will you note an unusual restraint and control? Another queen-like quality of this woman, an unusual restraint and control. Verse 10, Esther did not make known her people or her kindred. In other words, she told no one she was Jewish. Why? Because Mordecai had instructed her that she should not make them known. Number 3, a continual teachable spirit. Verse 10 and verse 20. Listen to the words at the end of verse 10. Mordecai had instructed her she should not make them known. Verse 20. Esther had not yet made known her kindred or her people. She's now the queen by the time we get to verse 20. Even as Mordecai had commanded her, she is still teachable. Even becoming a finalist didn't cause her to flaunt her independence. Or becoming the queen. How beautiful it is to find a teachable spirit in a significant woman. Number 4, an unselfish modesty and authenticity. Verses 12 to 15. I love this section. 12 to 15. An unselfish modesty and an authenticity. Now, when the turn of each young lady came to go in to King Ahasuerus, after the end of her 12 months, think of it, no job, no responsibility, no cooking, no cleanup, no washing, no ironing, no errands, in pampered and indulged, delightful, selfish harem of Persia. All of the emphasis rests upon your becoming a woman of greater physical beauty. For the days of their beautification were completed as follows. 6 months with oil of myrrh and 6 months with spices and the cosmetics for women. The young lady would then go into the king in this way. Anything she desired was given her to take with her from the harem to the king's palace. Jewelry, clothing, perfumes, cosmetics, whatever she wishes. In the evening she would go in, and in the morning she would return to the second harem, to the custody of Shashgaz, the king's eunuch, who was in charge of the concubines. She would not again go into the king unless the king delighted in her and she was summoned by name. She was in this contest, and the one who pleased the king the most would gain his favor. Verse 15. Now, when the turn of Esther The daughter of Abihail, the uncle of Mordecai, who had taken her as his daughter, came to go into the king. Look closely at her modesty. She did not request anything except what Haggai, the king's eunuch, who was in charge of the women, advised. This woman cannot be more than 20, 25 years old. This is a chance of a lifetime for her to have whatever she wishes. And she just simply stands on her own character and the advice of the man who knew what seemed to be best. There's a real unselfish modesty, a withdrawal from extravagance and authenticity. I'm impressed that they took with them cosmetics. I smiled the other day when I came across a Carolina publication that was the result of a survey that was taken. In the survey, it was found that 15% of the ladies tinted their hair, 22% wore false eyelashes, 38% periodically wore wigs, 80% wore rouge or some kind of facial cosmetics, 93% used nail polish, 98% wore some kind of eye makeup, and 100% of the ladies voted in favor of a resolution condemning any kind of false packaging. Thought that was interesting in this particular article. You know what? I think, without making that illustration walk on all fours, I think that the woman who uses the cosmetics is not interested in appearing false. Cosmetics done well will help enhance the beauty that is there. It is not an attempt, when the woman's motive is right, to hide something that is not there. Frankly, I'm of the opinion that Esther went into the king without fear. She had no driving interest in the entire process. Her life did not revolve around her physical appearance or simply making a king happy. She had, in the terms we used to use in the group I used to run with, she had her stuff together. She knew where she was coming from. She knew who she was. And she knew that God's hand was on her life. If it was his pleasure that this be his plan, then she would willingly accept it. If it would not be, she would willingly relinquish it. There is a modesty and an authenticity about this woman that makes us suck in our breath. True beauty. Number five, a kind winsomeness regardless of her surroundings. A kind winsomeness, regardless of her surroundings. Verse 15 concludes, Esther found favor in the eyes of all who saw her. She lifted up grace to all who saw her. I think that is rather remarkable, even to those competing, and I might add, greedy women who were a part of the harem. She must have found some sense of favor in their eyes. She was taken to King Ahasuerus in his royal palace. Verse 17 says, the king loved Esther more than all the women. She found favor and kindness with him more than all the other virgins. So that this is a great moment. He set the royal crown on her head and made her queen instead of Vashti, the former queen. Wow. Webster says, winsomeness is being pleasant, delightful, attractive in a sweet, engaging way. A person who is winsome draws you to him or to her. You can never get quite enough. You are intrigued by that person's spirit. Number six, and lastly, a humble respect for authority. Verses 18 to 20. A humble respect for authority. This is almost too good to be true when you read of Esther in the last part of this. The king gave a great banquet. Believe me, he knows how to give banquets. And he gave it a name, Esther's Banquet. For all his princes and his servants, he made a holiday, Esther Day. holiday for the provinces and gave gifts according to the king's bounty. And yet, verse 20, Esther had not yet made known her kindred or her people as Mordecai had instructed or even commanded her. For she did what Mordecai told her, as she had done when under his care. A strange bit of information that is passed around, that when you marry, you no longer need to remember parental advice. Or when you get out on your own, you're really on your own. Think for yourself, believe in yourself, go for it, whatever. Isn't it interesting that even as the queen of the land, she remembered the wise counsel and was willing to submit to the authority of it? I have found in my years on earth, the older I get, the smarter my parents were. Have you discovered that? I thought how stupid those folks were when I was in my teen years, but they got smarter the older I have gotten. How beautiful it is to live with a wife who still remembers her folks' counsel and wisdom and advice. Now, what does all this say to the woman today? You want to be a modern-day Esther, most of you do. I would venture to say all of you in your own way want to be this. Who wouldn't? You say it sounds so unbelievably off the graph. How can any woman attain? It can happen. God does not mock us with his word. He isn't in the business of making his people squirm because they can't attain the challenge of a unique life. You can't get it by taking your cues from the world, however. You'll never win there. Let me give you a couple of thoughts that come to my mind, and I share them with you very graciously because I'm not a woman. I cannot imagine the pressure you live in or the difficulty that you must handle. So I say these are suggestions that I believe will work. First is this: ask God to cultivate character within you. Ask God to cultivate character within you. I would add underneath that piece of advice or that suggestion that you ask him to give you a discontent the older you get for the superficial and a deeper desire for the spiritual. Ask God for that. Make yourself available to his strength, his reproofs. Ann Morrill Lindbergh, in a work entitled Gift from the Sea, writes this: I want, first of all, in fact, as an end to these other desires, I want, first of all, to be at peace with myself. I want a singleness of eye, a purity of intention, a central core to my life that will enable me to carry out these obligations and activities as well as I can. I want, in fact, to borrow from the language of the saints, to live in grace as much of the time as possible. By grace, I mean an inner harmony, essentially spiritual, which can be translated into outward harmony. I'm seeking perhaps what Socrates asked for in the prayer from the Phaedrus when he said, may the outward and inward man be at one. Ask God to give you that kind of authenticity, to place more emphasis on what's happening down inside your heart and less emphasis on the externals, the trappings. Here's the second. Trust God. Trust God to control the circumstances around you. Those circumstances that you're using as an excuse for not being the woman you would want to be. You trust God to control the circumstances around you. Don't wait for them to be perfect. Remember Esther, all the things we have read of her happened in a harem. of all places. At the height of competition, surrounded by sensual, greedy, superficial women, Esther stood alone. I'd like us to bow together for a few moments. Ask God. Trust God. That implies that you know God, which you may not. This is the time to take care of that. The God who led Esther is still very much alive, very much as available. But between her life and yours and mine, his son has come. S-O-N. Jesus Christ. He has made God accessible in the sense that he has opened the way to heaven by his death on the cross. Perhaps, dear woman, friend of mine, it's possible you want these things more than life itself, but you have yet to know the Lord, who alone can give them. I invite you, as well as the men who are listening, who are hearing these words, who have seen them in the scriptures, to bow your heart and your life to Jesus Christ. God loves an authentic confession of sin. Hide nothing. A simple prayer that goes something like this, you can come to know him. Dear God, I haven't anything in myself that would win favor to you. I am completely dependent upon you for eternal life, for forgiveness, for character, for security. I believe Jesus Christ died that I might live. And because he lives, I give my life to him. I claim his blood as the detergent to wash away my sins. And I come today. I believe in him. Our Father, give us a continued disgust for things that merely satisfy the flesh. Show us the importance of character. Not just the women today, show all of us the importance of character. The incredible change that can come by standing alone on the things of God. Give us a grace and a winsomeness in doing so. Keep us from becoming cranky Christians. Make us people of great grace. And use us even in the harems of life to make a difference and to model a charm and a beauty, a dignity and an elegance that cannot help but cause people's attention to be drawn to you and to your power. We ask these things and we trust you to do them in the name of Jesus Christ, our Lord. Amen.
22: 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We also have a special treat for you today. We're going to play a portion of a special three-part audio series for children. From the beloved Paws and Tales collection, this is the story of Esther. 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Not for a day, but for a lifetime. Whether it's a gift for your children, your grandchildren, or maybe a niece or nephew, this collection goes far deeper than just entertainment. It's God's Word wrapped in a story they'll love. Here's just a sample of what's coming your way.
0: So, there she is, Esther. You have some gifts.
3: Oh, I don't want any gifts.
0: Oh, she doesn't want any gifts.

0: Moshe!
1: Leave her alone!
0: Moshe!
2: Stand back! This is not an invitation. I don't like this any more than you do, but I have my orders. You can come with us easily, or you can come with us as you struggle. But you will come with us.
3: Esther, come. Gather some of your things.
0: Mordecai?
3: It is time to obey me. We will be right there.
0: Is he all right?
3: I'm sure he will be fine. Now listen to me. Go with him. I will go to the palace and get this cleared up. Look at me, girl. Do not tell anyone there that you are a Jew.
0: Why would that?
3: Did you hear me? Tell no one.
0: I promise.
3: I love you, Esther.
0: I love you too. What will become of me?
3: I will have you back home in no time at all.
0: Mordecai, I'm scared.
3: Everything will be fine. Trust me. You will be home for dinner.
2: Stand back. We will go now.
0: I'm coming. Moshe.
4: Captain.
2: What is it?
4: Please, watch over her. I have friends in the palace. I will come to bring her home. Just, please, watch over my Esther.
2: It doesn't matter who you know in the palace. Your Esther is now a part of the harem of King Ahasuerus. She will never come home.
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8: 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And he said to himself, it didn't mean a thing. 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Oh, and one other thing, dance without looking at your feet. It's the dance of Christians who are acceptable just as they are. If you're too careful, it'll look like you're marching. I'm Steve Brown. 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
11: Well, there are two Psalms that deal with the subject of the family, Psalm 127 and 128. 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
0: 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Here's Chip Ingram with a message titled, Exercise Personal Commitment.
1: 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And I want to talk about the awesome power of commitment. Just the idea. Think about, just right now, who's the most committed person in any area that you know? 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On your notes, commitment inspires us to greatness. 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And third, commitment provides stability and focus and results in blessing. Commitment inspires us to greatness. The reason I brought this ball up is in seventh grade, I was, 4'8" or 4'9". In eighth grade, I made it to 4'11" or about 5 foot. And then in ninth grade, I just shot up to 5'4". And that's when my basketball coach said, Chip, you weigh just about 105 pounds, and I think you'd be a great wrestler. And I wanted to be a basketball player. And so I remember going to a dinner. It was between my eighth grade and ninth grade year. And back then, where I was from, ninth grade was a part of junior high. And it was a large junior high, pretty large school system. And I grew up as a little boy going to the Friday night high school games. And the entire town would come out and it would be packed. And I mean, the greatest thing in my mind ever would to be a part of the blue and gold Gahanna Lincoln Lions. And someday when I grew up, you know, be up and playing, you know, on the high school basketball team. And then my dream after that was to get a scholarship and play somewhere in college. I didn't care where, just anywhere. And so you're 5 foot, probably about two between my eighth and ninth grade year, and they basically told me that I should try another sport. And I went to this sports banquet, and this coach from a little university that had a good basketball program called Capital University was a speaker. And if you've ever heard a really good coach, they're awesome motivational speakers. And he was talking about going to a team in their conference, Kenyon College, and during the preseason, and his school was playing their school in football. And the basketball season went open in about a month. And when he was there, he saw a young man named John Rinka. This would be about the mid-60s. And John Rinka was 5'9" and led the nation in scoring in small college. And now there wasn't a three-point line. He averaged 41 points a game. And he was only 5'9". And he told this story, and he tells the story, and he said that when he came in the gym, you know, if that's the basket there, John Rinka would be on this side, and he'd shoot, and then he would run, and he'd grab it, he'd go to the other end line, stop, shoot, run, go to the other end line, and then he put a chair right here, and then he would fake, stop, play it, go. And he said he was drenched in sweat. He wasn't like shooting around. They were drills that he was doing. He said they came in from the halftime of the football game, and he was still doing it. He said the game was over. The whole football game. And John Rinka is still in the gym. And he made the point, greatness is not always, or is it rarely, a matter of ability. It's a matter of commitment. And one little boy, who's a big boy now, who's out of breath doing that, I remember a picture came into my mind, and I decided that I was going to be a basketball player. And without exaggeration, I practiced 6 to 10 hours a day. I would dribble in my room. I'd lay on the floor. I'd spin the ball on my finger. I saw an article about Pete Maravich that came out in Sports Illustrated right about that time. And he had all these drills he did behind his back. And I just did them. I'd try to find guys 3, 4, 5 years older and get in the game. And I just played and played and played and played until I got to be one of those high school guys, blue and gold for the Gahanna Lincoln Lions. And then a very small school offered me a scholarship to play basketball at it. Commitment. Now, because of that, I didn't go to a junior-senior prom. Because of that, I never put alcohol or drugs in my body. Not at all because I was religious. I was not a Christian. I'd never opened the Bible. But commitment gives you focus. It gives you stability. It inspires to greatness. And the other thing it does is when I got tired, when I got weak, when I wanted to quit, when bigger guys were beating me up, it sustained me because I thought to myself, I had that picture of what I wanted to be, and I was committed to it. I wasn't just emotionally committed to it. I wasn't intellectually committed to it. I was volitionally and willfully saying, whatever it takes, whatever price, that's what I'm going to do. Now, that's a silly little illustration, to tell you the truth, because it's just a sport. But that sport paid my way through college. It later opened the door for me to play basketball throughout all South America a couple summers. We played every Olympic team, and I shared Christ at halftime. And that's where God called me into ministry. On a much more serious note, the awesome power of commitment protects you from short-sighted moments of weakness. I got to be a committed believer, and the people who helped me, I began to read the Bible in the morning. I wanted to follow Christ, and pretty soon we realized that God wanted Teresa and myself in full-time ministry, and so we got married in December, and then probably fairly unwisely, 6 months later, put everything we owned in a truck, and we drove to Dallas to go to seminary, and then I worked full-time, went to school full-time, had two kids, and about 18 months later, we realized we didn't know how to communicate. We didn't know how to resolve anger. And my wife was making me nuts. And I was making her more nuts. And apart from an irrevocable, willful, we made a vow to each other and before God, I would have just said, this is too hard. It was really hard. I couldn't fathom that you could love someone so much and feel so angry and so hurt and so rejected. But you know what? Once you make a commitment, see what a commitment does? It keeps you from short-sighted dropouts or giving ins in moments of weakness. And so we went to marriage counseling with one of my professors. And we learned how to communicate. And we learned how to resolve anger. But here's what I will tell you. The thought that we would ever quit was never an option. Commitment inspires to greatness. Commitment protects you from short-sighted moments of weakness. And commitment provides focus and stability and great blessing from God. Let me ask you, how personally are you committed to the people and the things that matter most? That's what we're going to talk about. We've learned that a holy ambition, these God-shaped dreams, they start with a dislocated heart, a broken spirit, a radical step of faith, you develop a strategic plan, and then you make a personal commitment about first and foremost to God, and then the role on the wall of the kingdom of God where he wants you to serve, where he's going to birth that holy ambition. Notice in your notes, I gave you a definition of commitment. It's a pledge or a promise to do something. It's dedication to a long-term course of action, relationship, project, or course. And I just want to remind you that when I'm talking about personal commitment, I don't mean that you intellectually or emotionally feel like I really ought to do that, or I'll try to do it when it's convenient, or I really want to do that as long as. I'm talking about the kind of commitment that says, I will choose to do this, regardless of circumstances, regardless of how I feel, regardless of what comes up against me. This is what I'll do. It's that kind of commitment that transforms you and the people around you. The dynamics or the dilemma of commitment is this, is that I admire it when I see it, right? You know, the Olympics, don't you just love the little Olympics when they do the little vignettes and there's a little 5'2" gymnast, or they tell the story of someone that's gotten up since 4:30 in the morning and they are standing on the stage and you just see the product of commitment. I admire commitment. I want commitment in my life. But the fact of the matter is, it's very hard to keep. for all of us. We're living in a day where people have a hard time, forget keeping them. We're living in a day where people have a hard time making them. We're afraid to make commitments. We're so afraid that we'll fail, or we see so many of the people who fail. And so if we admire it, we long for it, and we know the value, how do you make and sustain personal commitments? That's what we want to talk about. And the answer is going to be in Nehemiah chapter 3. We're going to see that he modeled it convincingly. He stepped out. He left his comfort zone. He left the palace. He went to Jerusalem. We're going to say he asked for it specifically. He said, I need you to help me build this wall. It's God's will. It's worth it. And then finally, we're going to see he created an environment that sustained it.
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1: So open your notes, if you will. And this is one of those times where I actually put the entire text in your notes. And then on the bottom of your notes, I put a picture. This is out of the Zondervan Pictorial Bible Dictionary. It's a number of things, and it's just a picture of the actual shape of the wall. And since it came from a little bit different era, you'll notice in the text here, there's about 12 different gates. And then in this picture, there's about 14. So over the years, they added a few more gates, or the authors from different periods. Now, when you just look at this, okay, this is just a chapter out of the Bible in front of you. I don't know about you, but it doesn't just ooze excitement to me. Eliashib, the high priest, and his fellow priests went to work, and they rebuilt the sheep gate, and they dedicated it, and they set its doors in place, and building as far as the Tower of Hundred, and then they dedicated it as far as the Tower of Hanel, and the men of Jericho, they built adjoining, and Zachar, the son of Imri, they built next to them, and then the Fish Gate, verse 5, and verse 6, then the Joshana Gate, and then skip down, then you have the Valley Gate, and then look down, verse 14, the Dung Gate, and the Fountain Gate. And what you see is this is a very unusual chapter of the Bible that has a bunch of names, that's geared around a bunch of gates, that talk about where people come from, that talks about lots of different groups of people, and basically summarizes who joined this rebuilding the wall project. And then we learn later that in 52 days they get it done. And I hope that some of you are thinking, now, you just said we're going to learn how to make and sustain personal commitments. How are you going to get that out of this? Right? I mean, do you just have to make up sermons when you come to chapters like this? No, not at all. Let me walk through with you a couple observations. The scripture says that all scripture is profitable for doctrine, for reproof, for correction, and instruction in righteousness. And I just want to, you know, I've put some circles and some boxes. I put boxes around the geographical areas. I put circles around the different people that were involved. Let me just walk through some observations. And all I did is do some Bible study. So let's just walk through quickly some observations. You know, when I look at this and just hold the notes open, couldn't we all agree the gates are the central focus of this chapter? I mean, the paragraphs break and just there's a line under them. They're real bold. Whatever this chapter is about, the central focus is the gates. Second, there's a variety of people involved in this work. I mean, there's personal names. Sometimes it's their father, their grandfather, or where they come from. But I just listed some. There's merchants, there's priests, perfumers, goldsmiths, rulers, servants, temple servants, daughters, nobles, and officials. So, I mean, just we're making observations. A lot of different people here. Notice the project drew people and men from a variety of surrounding areas and towns. And by the way, when you do a little historical background, you realize they were in the midst of the summer harvest. Now think about this, the implication. This guy comes from Susa and he says, let's rebuild this wall. This is the will of God. And people are going, but wait a second, I live in Jericho. That's 17 miles from Jerusalem. Or I live in Mitzvah, that's 10 miles. Or I live in Tekoa, that's 10 miles. Or Gibeon is 6 miles. Or Beth Sur is 26 miles. And so they're leaving the summer harvest, their livelihood, to join this man who has a word from God, who God has put his hand upon him. And this is the clear defined will of God. But notice the commitment it is. It's a commitment of time. It's a commitment of travel. It's a commitment of their money and economics. Fourth observation is the work began on the gates. It was the most vulnerable place defensively. It was usually the place where you would get water in a city. 2 Samuel 23, 15 and 16 talks about, and they went to the city gates to draw water. It was the public meeting place. It would be sort of like our marketplace. It's where business was done. It's where the elders would meet, you know, the big decisions. It's where the law was read. And so it's the center of entry and exit. So when we think about making and keeping commitments, they started on the place that was the most strategic, the most vulnerable, and the most important. And by the way, some of the application for your commitments is what we tend to do is do the stuff that's easy first. They tackled the most difficult job first that was the most important. Next observation is notice that the approach was very systematic and organized. They began on the sheep gate, and go ahead and let your mind scan all the way to the end, and they went counterclockwise. They end on the sheep gate. Each group had a specific responsibility. As you scan and read this a bit on your own, you know, this group built according to this wall. This group built in front of their house. This group did this over here. So each group had a very specific role and responsibility. And then I love this one. They always worked with someone either next to them or after them. If you have time later, or you can even do it right now, just scan quickly. And every time the word next to him is there, put some sort of squiggly line under it, or after him, next to him, after him, next to him, after him. It occurs over 25 times in this one chapter. No one works alone. Part of what we've learned about motivation and sustaining commitments is that when you get isolated and feel like you've got to lose weight on your own, break an addiction on your own, keep a commitment to God on your own, take a new step of faith on your own, usually it'll last 2 days to 2 weeks. But if there's people, if there's accountability, if there's encouragement, if you know you're not alone, then you hang in there. Next observation is each group worked near their homes, or at least was whenever possible. In verse 10, verse 22, verse 26, 28, 29, and 30, and so they didn't have to travel. And the other is there was sort of a godly vested interest. Can you imagine saying, okay, we're going to rebuild this part of the wall right here, and the walls were, I mean, don't think of a little wall. These were huge walls. You could drive a chariot on top of these walls. And then inside the walls, the housing would be built. So my living room might be here, and then the external wall be here. I'm thinking I'm going to do a pretty good job on this part of the wall. If, you know, the catapults and the stones start coming and the arrows and the spears, I think I'm going to make it pretty thick and pretty good. I'm not going to do one of those. Well, this is good enough for government work. Right? And so he motivates them not only by the great intrinsic, we're doing this for God, but he puts them in a place that highly motivates them to work in a way that has their best interest in mind. Notice the context. It's preceded by the apex of motivation, and then it's followed by a big section of opposition. You need to remember that. Is at the end of chapter 2, it's let us arise and build. Nehemiah's here. We're going to do it. Come on, gang. Let's make a difference. You'd have been in those moments, right? You know, people stand on top of chairs and this is what we're going to do. Let's go for it. Well, now this is how you sustain it. You can get fired up, but he has them with people. They have clear roles. They make a very specific commitment. They're doing it, someone before them, someone next to them. We're going to learn in just a second that some people are going to repair and other people are going to build because our giftedness are different. Some people are really great at fixing stuff and other people think, I can't fix anything, but they're great with a clean sheet of paper and they can build stuff. But then in the context, chapters 4, 5, and 6 will be about opposition. I mean, anytime you take a step, whether you decide to start really reading your Bible or really praying or working on your marriage or saying as a family, we're going to do something radical. We're going to try and eat together, like at a table with nothing blaring, like 2 or 3 times a week. I'm going to actually tuck my kids in and read them a story. I'm going to get with a group of single people and we're going to make a covenant about making a difference in our workplaces and we're going to be sexually pure. Every time you take any kind of step of faith like that, it'll usually get worse before it gets better. So chapter 4, you get external opposition. And chapter 5, there's internal opposition. And then chapter 6, he gets personal attack. So People who make these kind of commitments, they change people around them, and they change the world. But it usually starts with some very significant time of motivation, and it gets clear, this is what we've got to do. And then they start this process, and usually it's followed by things that are very difficult. Notice who started the work. It's the high priest. Different people have responsibility. The high priest was the highest representative of God. And notice the very first line, he models that. The ragtag group finished it in 52 days. And I have a friend who's an engineer who said, this is an absolute engineering miracle. It's an impossibility. And then notice they worked in affinity groups. If you could study it a little bit longer, the priests worked together, the merchants, the goldsmiths worked together. They worked in families, servants, and then they worked in geographical areas. So they knew each other. I mean, when you work, you're more motivated to work with people that you kind of have some kinship with. I mean, it's true today. Like, some of you are like real techie, and you can talk in languages that I don't understand. And some of you are more artistic, and some of you come from different parts of the country. And there's just an affinity of culture and background that as we work together with people that we can understand, it helps us sustain motivation.
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1: As you listen to today's message, I wish we could have been together with the Bible open. Because when you look at Nehemiah chapter 3 and see this list, I mean a list of gates and people and details and hard names, you look at that and you think, what could be here? And yet God cares so much about individuals that he records their names and what they did and where they're from. Why? Because God doesn't just know in general, he knows specifically. He knows you. He knows your name. He knows where you go to work. He knows what driveway you pull into. He knows the burdens on your heart, and he wants you to be teamed up with other people to accomplish his purposes right where you're at. And here we have a picture of how God did it. He did an impossible thing, but he didn't do it by some miraculous waving of the hand. He did it by regular, ordinary people finding their place, starting at the most strategic spot, being tied together with affinity and deep relationship, and then working together in cooperation, in coordination. Each person having their commitment sustained by the relationships and the projects that they were designed to do. So let me ask you, how are you doing with your commitments? What kind of help and support might you need to keep the commitment to be the kind of marriage partner you know God wants you to be? What ministry are you involved in that you need to have a cup of coffee with someone and talk about what's going on? You see, there was someone next to them and someone after them that tied them together. You need that. If you're struggling with keeping your commitments, it may not be that you're weak-willed and that you're a terrible person and that you just can't stay with it. It might be that you're not in the kind of environment that fosters and sustains commitments. You're important to God. Could I encourage you to get close to others that are committed to the Lord and get the kind of encouragement you need to fulfill that special place that only you can do?
0: There's a question most of us quietly wrestle with. How do you make the kind of commitment that actually holds? Whether it's a commitment to God, to your marriage, or to a calling within your heart, Chip Ingram has real practical

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3: Hi, this is Robert Jeffress, and I'm glad to study God's Word with you every day on this Bible teaching program. 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Put on the full armor of God so that you may be able to stand firm against the schemes of the devil. If you haven't already, turn to Ephesians chapter 6 as we take a spiritual inventory of the resources God has provided to us to fight this very real enemy.
4: Welcome to Pathway to Victory with author and pastor Dr. Robert Jeffress. Survivalists know that whenever you find yourself in a threatening situation, it's imperative to take inventory of your available resources. And today on Pathway to Victory, Dr. Robert Jeffress teaches that in the same way, Christians need to assess the divine resources God has provided to face the supernatural struggles that we encounter each day. But first, let's take a moment to hear some important ministry updates.
3: Thanks, David, and welcome again to Pathway to Victory. Well, on Monday of this week, I had the privilege of introducing our next series to the airwaves, and already we're receiving a wonderful response from our listening family. Our study is called Courageous, 10 Strategies for Thriving in a Hostile World. As a pastor, I've come to realize that one of the most debilitating diseases attacking American Christians is fear. In the hostile times in which we live, fear has a way of creeping in. To help you overcome whatever issues you're facing today, I want to send you a hardbound copy of my bestseller. Like this teaching series, it's also called Courageous, 10 Strategies for Thriving in a Hostile World. You want to live boldly for Christ, but in a culture that grows more hostile to our faith every day, boldness requires more than good intentions. It requires strategy. That's why I wrote Courageous, 10 Biblical Strategies, Real Stories of Real Faith, and a whole new perspective on how to thrive, not just survive, in a godless culture. 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So get in touch with Pathway to Victory right away so you can receive your copy. But right now, let's turn our attention to the subject at hand. As our Courageous series continues, I've titled today's message, Survival Tip Number 3, Take Inventory.
5: When American astronaut Neil Armstrong put the first human footprint on the moon on July 21st, 1969, the United States claimed victory over space. So when NASA launched its third moon mission 9 months later, it was met with a collective yawn by the American public. But an explosion on Apollo 13, 2 days into their flight, changed all of that. Jack Swigert, the command module pilot, flipped a switch to turn on the fans as a part of a routine cryo stir in the hydrogen tanks. 16 seconds later, he was startled by a large boom. Warning lights flashed. The alarm sounded in the command module as the ship began to

0: In a self-centered, self-promoting world, how is it possible for a husband to love his wife in a way that glorifies God? Alistair Begg points us to the perfect role model today on Truth for Life as he continues his series titled The Christian Family. We're studying Colossians chapter 3, focusing on verse 19.
1: The Lordship of Jesus Christ is then to be on display, not simply in the church as it gathers, but is to be on display in the home life of the members of the church. That's the hard part. You can get away with a lot here on a Sunday or whenever day you want to be together. And quite frankly, so can I. But I have to go home. I said to somebody tonight, I don't know whether it'd be better to have no wife than to have a wife and to have to preach on the role of a husband. You don't think I get up here like, yeah, I get a free pass. No, I go home. And I came from a home. And so do you. Because at home, for better or for worse, one is oneself. Yeah. We have to take seriously what the Bible is conveying. Earlier, we noted that for the wife to submit to her husband in this way is somewhat necessarily conditioned, if you like, and conditioned significantly by the demand which then follows here in verse 19. So, wives, you submit to your husbands as is fitting in the Lord, and husbands, you love your wives and don't be harsh with them. This is the two pieces, if you like, of the puzzle. That's why we read 1 Peter 3. That's why we read Ephesians chapter 5. So you have submission and you have love. Now, we might ponder why it is that these things are set in juxtaposition to one another in this way. I think it may be because, if we are honest, we understand the particular susceptibility of each member in marriage. Namely, the susceptibility of the wife to chafe and push back under the leadership of her husband, and the susceptibility of the husband to seek to abuse his leadership role in giving direction to the family and seeking to love his wife. Now, again, I'm going to keep saying this because it is so vitally important that these admonitions are not culturally bound. They are permanently valid. And the countercultural element to what Paul is writing here, countercultural in his day, before we even think about it in our own, is what he has to say concerning the love that a husband is to show. All of those ethical codes, whether Greek or Roman or Judaistic, would all have very clear building blocks for how the family should fit together. What would be so striking to people who were familiar with these kind of ethical demands was what he says here. This is what husbands are to do. Husbands, you are to love your wives, to love your wives. You who are the beloved of God, up there in verse 12, put on then as God's chosen ones, holy and beloved. That's the same verb, actually, agapao. It's agape. You who are beloved are to put on love in verse 14. And if you want to really know where the hit will come, why don't you put it on in relationship to your wife at home? Now, let's just acknowledge that he puts this both positively and negatively. Positively, to love your wife means that we must do sacrificially. Sacrificially. The model, the measure of a husband's love is to be Jesus' love for his people. Couldn't we have made it a little harder? Husbands, love your wives as Christ loved the church. When Paul writes in Philippians 2, in that amazing passage about Christ, who did not think equality with God something to be grasped, but made himself of no reputation, in that context, Paul makes these exhortations. In humility, count others better than yourselves. Look out for the interests of others rather than your own. And remember, when you're tempted to say, but I don't want to do that, that your example is Jesus, who was prepared to give up himself sacrificially, even to death on a cross. So in other words, the love that a husband is to give to his wife is actually extending the love that he has for himself to embrace her as well. I mean, we have to think that out, because this comes back again to the Genesis 2 passage, doesn't it? That in some profound way, a man's wife is part and parcel of his living frame. Yes, she has a unique personality. Yes, she is a separate entity, and so on. But somehow, in a way that is both mystical and yet real, this reality that exists between us is like nothing else in the entire world, and the closest thing that we can come to it is when we think in gospel terms, in atonement terms, in terms of the union of Christ with his people. This, of course, has huge ramifications for all of our fiddling around with divorces and separations and trying to find excuse clauses and escape clauses to run away from things, as if somehow or another we just have joined in a casual relationship with each other, which if it goes south on us, we can always break it up and move on to somewhere else. Oh, no, you can't. Oh, no, you can't. And the reason that Jesus makes an exception is so that we would understand that he is not providing loopholes in every other area that we try to contrive. That's why he says, you got one shot at it, and this is it. One flesh. One flesh. Some kind of mystical reality. Now, what do we mean when we say that we love as we love our own flesh? Well, listen to this. No one, unless he is psychotic or at least unbalanced, hates his own body. True. I mean, you're going to get up in the morning, take your shaving razor and try and cut yourself with it. I mean, if you cut yourself, you go, oh, that was a mistake. Then you call for your wife. Could you please help me? So could you please submit by getting me? All right. That's where she says, is that an order or suggested with this? Leave that alone for now. No one, unless he's psychotic or at least unbalanced, hates his own body. For a husband not to love his wife, who has become one flesh with him, is not simply to be a poor husband, it is to be a dysfunctional Christian. That pretty well says it, doesn't it? Now, if you want it more quaintly, in the 19th century, and whether you do or you don't, you're about to receive it, this is Charles Hodge. Married love is as much a dictate of nature as self-love, and it is just as unnatural for a man to hate his wife as it would be for him to hate himself or his own body. A man may have a body which does not altogether suit him. Okay. He may wish it were handsomer, healthier, stronger, or more active, but still, it is his body. It is himself. And he feeds it and cherishes it as tenderly as if it were the best and most lovely in the world. So a man may have a wife whom he could wish to be better or more beautiful or more agreeable. Still, she is his wife. And by the constitution of nature and the ordinance of God, a part of himself, in rejecting her or abusing her, he violates the laws of nature as well as the laws of God. Sacrificially and also exclusively. For a husband to love his wife in this way involves sacrifice, and it also recognizes the exclusive nature of what's going on. In the same way that the love of Jesus for the church is an exclusive love, so the husband's affection for his wife is also to be marked by exclusivity. In other words, the relationship I have with my wife, I sustain with no one else. And neither must any one of us. Richard Baxter, I mentioned him already, in the middle of that big book, he gives directions both to husbands and wives. He says it is our common duty to maintain these things, and he says to help to keep conjugal chastity and fidelity, and to avoid all unseemly and immodest conduct. Boy, if that isn't a kind of, that's, have anybody under the age of 112 is looking for a dictionary in relationship to those words. The idea of conjugal chastity and fidelity being a common duty, and the notion of unseemly and immodest conduct. It's amazing, isn't it? I mean, the entire advertising world is based on unseemly and immodest conduct. I say that with great respect to all the advertising people here. I don't mean to throw you all under the bus. But we can go from Baxter in the 17th century to Men's Health magazine in 1996. You see why it's important to keep files? Can you believe this? Listen to this. This is Men's Health, 1996. He's writing to men, whoever he is. The key is to make your mind monogamous. When you've promised to drink only from one spring, its water will be sweet. Surely, when a woman knows that she is it for you, that she is the alpha and omega of your erotic world, she will be emboldened by it. So whether you want 17th century Baxter or 20th century Men's Health, let's be absolutely clear that the exclusivity of the marriage bond is not up for debate or for option. And it is imperative that we recognize this. Yeah, I know that you're not impressed by most of my quotes, but this is Baby, I'm Down to My Last Teardrop This Time, by that little lady who was involved with Glenn Campbell for a while. Can't remember her name, doesn't matter. But it begins like this. They said, your love life's in trouble in a magazine I read, when the one you love is hanging off of his side of the bed. Okay, that's that little lady. This is Charles Bridges. Tender, well-regulated domestic affection is the best defense against the vagrant desires of unlawful passion. Now, you don't need me to interpret that for you. This is biblical. You can read it in 1 Corinthians 7 for yourselves in the first 5 verses. And in the time that I have been in pastoral ministry, it is not an uncommon story to discover that the seeds and the roots of declension, not simply in the physical realm, but in the entire notion of a one flesh union within marriage, can be traced to a downright selfishness in relationship to that very area of life. So Men's Health gets it. The 17th century gets it. And if we're honest, we get it too. Now, I've spent too long on that. Just a word or two on the negative side. Husbands, love your wives. How shall we do it? Well, we will do it sacrificially. We must do it exclusively. And we mustn't be harsh with them. The basic verb here means to make bitter or to make sour. Hence the paraphrase that I quoted earlier from J.B. Phillips. Don't allow bitterness or resentment to spoil your marriage. Now, it's an important word, isn't it? Because if we're not alert to this, or even if we are alert to it but tempted to disregard it, it is possible for us as husbands to cultivate, amongst other things that we would like to be rid of, a harsh tone. A harsh tone. Fueled by bitterness, a sourness, which may stem from a sense of disappointment. Often a disappointment with ourselves that is disguised by explaining how disappointed we are with everything else and everyone else. I'm disappointed with life. I'm disappointed with expectations. I have unrealistic ideals for my wife and how she should be. And before we know it, suddenly we have slipped into a tone that is certainly not conducive to anybody saying, wow, look how these people love each other. Now, this requirement, of course, is necessary. C.S. Lewis, if the home is to be a means of grace, it must be a place of rules. The alternative to rule is not freedom, but the often unconscious tyranny of the most selfish member in the house. Oh, and may I say, not in a shy way. Oh, no. No, not me. I did it my way. Yeah, there's the problem for some of us. Our husbandly role of loving our wives is not to be exercised harshly, selfishly, but lovingly, which will mean, at least in part, being prepared to put my wife's interests ahead of my own. Being prepared to recognize that I don't need to have the last word in every conversation. And recognizing that we come to this as husbands, as do our wives in verse 18, in the awareness that the framework is laid out in such a way that entering into it by God's help, we may rejoice in it. It's a biblical framework. It's a permanent framework. It's a universal framework. And one of the reasons that we need the big family to help us with our wee family is because of our own personal blind spots. Our own personal blind spots. We all have them. We don't really want to deal with them. And so we are adept at hiding them until somebody might be prepared to come along and point them out to us. This kind of thing. This is just from a novel. I made a note of it a long time ago. And this is an observation that is being made by a character in the novel. The wife. A real relationship is based on trust and understanding. The sharing of little things. Moments of happiness and laughter. Realizing you've both just had the same thought. Or were about to say the same thing. James and I, that's her husband in the novel. James and I shared nothing. Except for the same space. And even that, less and less often. I grew to realize that his emotions were without substance. His obsession was with himself, not me. He'd be telling me about some big contract he'd signed, some export deal to the U.S. And I'd realize he was watching his own reflection in the window as he told me. Playing to his own imagined gallery. Posing for photographs that weren't being taken. He was in love with the idea of me. But I was just another trophy in a life that was all about him. Oh, you say, there you have it, huh? Yeah, well, we all have it, if we're honest. I'm loath to tell you this. Maybe I told you before, in which case it won't matter, because I've already done it. But talking in terms of blind spots, I can't forget, it's a long time ago now, and a long way away from here, I was out playing golf with somebody. And in the course of the conversation, in just routine conversation, he said to me, Alistair, can I say something to you? Which is usually, that's not usually going to be something like, hey, you're the finest person I've ever met. So you got to be prepared if you're going to say yes to it, to be prepared for it. And so I said, yeah. And he said, well, I got to tell you this. You're awfully hard on your wife. I said, really? He said, yeah. He said, you finish your sentences. When you are in the room, her personality is quashed. When you are out of the room, we all realize who she is, what she has, and what she means. He said, I'm telling you that because I care about you, and I care about her. And I tell you, I don't share that with you to impress you. It pains me yet. I say to you again, I don't know that it would be easier to have no wife or to have a wife than to have to deal with Colossians 3 and verse 19.
0: 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And the book is our way of saying thanks for your support of this Bible teaching ministry. This is a book that, rather than pressuring us to do more or be better, focuses on the fruit of the Spirit and how we can look to God to increase our joy, our patience, our goodness, and our love as we walk through the challenges associated with parenting. The author writes, I love that the Bible uses the family as a metaphor for God's gracious relationship with us. I want your family and the way you feel about it to be a beautiful model of the gospel. 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
1: Our gracious God, we thank you that as we make our journey down the pathway of life, that we have a shepherd who loves and cares for the sheep. That we have one who, when we wander and stray, woos us and brings us back. That we have one who, when we've made a royal mess of things, comes to pick us up, to restore us, to forgive us, to enable us to get up and get on. And Lord, as we think about what it means to live out the principles of your word, not just in the big place, in the crowd, but in the small place, in the kitchen, in the bedroom. Lord, who is sufficient for these things, save that you come by the Holy Spirit to quicken us, to renew us, to help us. And thank you that when we read these exhortations, they are not there as some list of that which we should strive to become, but that they are the very outworkings of those who are your beloved, who are learning progressively to put on love and learning to do so at the places where it demands the most, takes the most, often hurts the most, and yet reveals often the most of your work of grace within our lives. Help us, Lord, to this end. Thank you for the promise of your grace. In Jesus' name, amen.
0: We're glad you've joined us today. Who is responsible for teaching children God's word? Is it the church, the Sunday school teacher, the parents? We'll hear the answer tomorrow. The Bible teaching of Alistair Begg is furnished by Truth.

0: Black.
1: And on this Thursday, May 14th, 2026 edition of Newsmakers, the Colorado Senate has passed a bill requiring student health centers on college campuses to provide access to on-site abortion medication. The legislation mandates that abortion medication must be available to enrolled students at campuses with on-site pharmacies. 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The bill includes exemptions for institutions with religious objections or concerns about jeopardizing federal grants. The bill is now awaiting the governor's signature. Pope Leo has decried the rise of AI-directed warfare, saying it leads to a spiral of annihilation. Karen Chamas reports.
2: During a speech at Rome's La Sapienza University on Thursday, the pontiff spoke about Gaza, Lebanon, Ukraine, and Iran. He named them as examples of what he called the inhuman evolution of the link between war and new technologies in a spiral of annihilation. He emphasized the need for responsible AI development. The Pope's visit to the university campus was the first by a pontiff since 2008. Leo was warmly welcomed, including by young Palestinians such as Nada Rahim Juda, who came to Rome this week to study.
3: Rome is here, is like heaven for me. Like everything here is green and it's not gray and rubble's everywhere.
2: Leo criticized increased military spending at the expense of education and healthcare. I'm Karen Chamas.
1: The Trump administration is set to host an all-day prayer festival on the National Mall Sunday. Organizers say Rededicate 250, National Jubilee of Prayer, Praise and Thanksgiving, will reflect on the country's Christian origins, hoping it'll spark a movement of renewal in America. Senior faith advisor Reverend Paula White Cain says it's also about rededicating the country to God. It will feature members of the Trump administration and mostly evangelical Protestant leaders, including Franklin Graham, Robert Jeffress, and Samuel Rodriguez, as well as Catholic Cardinal Timothy Dolan and Bishop Robert Barron. President Trump is not expected to appear in person, but will send a recorded video message. Musicians on the program include Grammy-winning contemporary Christian artist Chris Tomlin. And that's Newsmakers for this Thursday, May 14th, 2026 edition. I'm Keith Black.
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7: Some people comment about the challenges of living the Christian life. 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
8: it's impossible to be a Christian. 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I can't do it on my own, but through Christ, I can live this Christian life, and so can you.

0: important prayer from Pastor Greg Laurie. 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Well, Pastor Greg, the title of your new book is Am I Doing This Right? And what a great question, because I think we all may wonder that at some point.
1: Yeah.
0: And I hear a few listeners saying, yeah, like right now. What would be your first advice for somebody who says, Pastor Greg, am I doing this right? What would you say?
1: Yeah, well, I'd say it's a good thing to ask. You know, you want to constantly be improving. You want to be the best husband you can be. You want to be the best wife you can be. You want to be the best parents that you can be. You want to be the best version of you. And that means you need to be constantly growing spiritually. And also asking your spouse probably that question, am I doing this right? Is there room for improvement? Of course, we might be apprehensive to ask that because we might not like what we hear, but it's important to communicate. But I would say this. It's important to tell your spouse when they maybe are falling short or when they're not doing something right. But it's also very important to tell your spouse when they are doing it right. And don't wait for them to ask you. Dole out some compliments. Be generous with them. And I know they come to your mind. You'll just think to yourself, wives, oh, look at my husband. He's so handy around the house. That's not me, by the way. I'm the most unhandy, handy man who ever lived. If my wife sees me walk into the house with a hammer, she's alarmed because I'll try to fix something and I'll break it. But most guys are pretty good with the tools and getting things fixed, etc. You know, you see your husband doing that or just taking the trash out or coming home from a day of work after he's done all he can to provide for you. And you just say, honey, I just love you so much. I appreciate you so much. Thank you for all that you do. You know, compliments go a long ways. And I would say, especially with men, you'd be surprised. But ladies, you know, they need to be complimented. You need to tell them you find them beautiful. You need to tell them you appreciated the meal. You love what they're doing with the house. You see them being such a great mother to your children or whatever it is. You know, you need to be building one another up. Far too often in marriage, we tear each other down and we never build each other up. There are times to critique, but there are times to compliment. So balance it out. Maybe have a little ledger there. For every criticism, I'm going to offer a compliment. That would probably help a great deal. Well, I talk about things like this and a lot more in my brand new book that's called Am I Doing This Right? God's Design for Relationships That Last. You know, we want to help you to have a strong, vibrant marriage that stands the test of time. And if you build it on the Word of God, it will. You know, if you listen to this broadcast, that I came from a broken home. That's an understatement. My mother was married and divorced 7 times. And statistically, the cards were stacked against me. Chances were far higher that I too would end up in divorce. Well, I'm happy to say that Kathy and I have been married for 52 years because we built our marriage on Christ. We built it on biblical principles. And we have sought to do it God's way. So I want to share some of the things that we've learned with you in this new book, Am I Doing This Right? 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So order your copy right now of Am I Doing This Right? 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
5: day. 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
6: Hi, Jesus.
7: The Bible reminds us the Lord is near to all who call on him. That's why God gave us the gift of prayer, because he wants to talk with us.
4: It's like a hotline to God.
5: Yeah, you can just dial him up.
6: Isn't that cool? Give us
7: this day. Jesus taught us to pray, to be united as one. So let's come together as one body to pray the prayer that Jesus gave us.
8: Hi, I'm Pastor Ryan from Sedaris Church in Seattle. Would you pray with me? Our Father in heaven, hallowed be your name. Your kingdom come, your will be done on earth as it is in heaven. Give us today our daily bread and forgive us our trespasses as we forgive those who have trespassed against us. And lead us not into temptation, but deliver us from evil. For yours is the kingdom, the power, and the glory forever and ever. Amen.
9: USA Radio News, I'm Ron Warner. Jasmine Crockett says escalating redistricting battles and court rulings are putting America's democracy in what she calls a free fall. Florida residents are suing to stop the Trump Presidential Library from being built on prime waterfront property in Miami.
10: A lawsuit filed Wednesday by a group of Miami residents claims state officials violated the Constitution when they transferred the property to Trump's Library Foundation because it is essentially a gift to Trump. The Emoluments Clause of the Constitution states that sitting presidents are not allowed to accept gifts they benefit from financially. Defendants in the suit include President Trump, his library fund, and Florida Governor Ron DeSantis. I'm Michael Kastner.
9: Walmart is cutting or relocating about 1,000 corporate jobs as the company streamlines operations and expands its technology and AI strategy. 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
11: In our KCIS Seattle area forecast, cloudy today with a chance of showers and a slight chance of late afternoon thunderstorms. Showers and a slight chance of afternoon thunderstorms tomorrow and Saturday, and partly sunny on Sunday. Our highs today, the mid-50s to lower 60s, low to mid-50s tomorrow and Saturday, and low to mid-60s on Sunday.
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14: Welcome to Evergreen Faith. I'm Caleb Spear, along with my co-host Benjamin Keen, and today we're in Psalm 8. Ben, how you doing, my friend?
15: Good. I love studying the Psalms with you. We approach a lot of things differently, but we approach these texts differently. I love you always instruct me and engage me with this in different ways, and I really enjoy these. And Psalm 8 is just such a good psalm.
14: Yeah, this is a rich one, ladies and gentlemen. So, per usual, if you can, whip out your Bibles with us. And if you're listening in the car, don't crash. We'll read it for you. we'll read it out loud here. Psalm 8 is a wonderful, like most or probably all the psalms, a worshipful psalm that does a lot of pulling on looking way back at the very beginning, Genesis, yes, and a lot of pulling way into the future, even our future today, I'd say, in Christ Jesus himself. So let's go ahead and just read this psalm. Benjamin, would you go ahead and read Psalm 8 for us?
15: My pleasure. Psalm 8, verse 1. O Lord, our Lord, how majestic is your name in all the earth, who have displayed your splendor above the heavens. From the mouth of infants and nursing babes, you have established strength because of your adversaries to make the enemy and the revengeful cease. When I consider your heavens, the work of your fingers, the moon and the stars which you have ordained, what is man that you take thought of him, and the son of man that you care for him? Yet you have made him a little lower than God, and you crown him with glory and majesty. You make him to rule over the works of your hands. You have put all things under his feet, all sheep and oxen, and also the beasts of the field, the birds of the heavens and the fish of the sea, whatever passes through the paths of the seas. O Lord, our Lord, how majestic is your name in all the earth.
14: Amen. That was a Psalm of David. That guy's a pretty well-rounded individual when it comes to talents and abilities.
15: Yes, and also pretty well-rounded in the type of poetry he writes.
14: I know. He, man, just a swath of genres and emotions from David. Yeah, it's impressive. You want to go to battle with David? You could rock out and sing a hymn with David. So yeah. He's an interesting fella. But some of you probably out there have heard these terms, but you have kind of like a... It's bracketed. An inclusio, I think, is the
15: book
14: term.
15: Bookending is how I think about it. But yeah, inclusio is the technical term for sure.
14: It's helpful. Let's use bookending.
15: You can see an inclusio, like what's included in the middle of it. So I think it's good to learn these terms for sure. But bookending is how I think about it in my stupid language.
14: No, I like that. Bookending is helpful. It's like a sandwich on a bread.
15: There we go.
14: Sandwich on a bread. Bread for a sandwich?
15: Yes.
14: You guys get the point.
15: A good rye.
14: you get the point. So, verse 1, O Lord, that's all caps Lord. Remember, guys, that's Yahweh, right? Mm-hmm. The one who is. Yahweh, our Lord, our King, our Master, how majestic is your name in all the earth. Okay, and then that's verse 1. Verse 9 repeats that. O Yahweh, our Lord, mm-hmm. how majestic is your name in all the earth. So pretty simple to understand. There's a beginning and end of our sandwich or our bookends. You have set your glory above the heavens. Out of the mouth of babies and infants, you have established strength because of your foes to still the enemy and the avenger. And then it shoots right back into verse 3, to creation. When I look at your heavens. So the end of verse 1, you've set your glory above the heavens. Verse 2, we have this interesting passage about babies praising or being, what's going on with that? Mm-hmm. And then it's back to creation. So you can start to see and hear, hopefully, just a pattern in here. You start to see some parallelism.
15: Sure.
14: Ben, why would you say is it important for us to, we don't have to be scholars at all, but just to recognize these patterns or these parallels within Hebrew poetry?
15: Yeah, I mean, you know, it's like anything. You have to understand a genre to understand what's going on within it. You know, you have to understand, you can't, if you read, you know, fantasy or sci-fi and expect it to be a biography, you're going to be really confused about the history of this world. You know what I mean? Just as a foolish example, but that helps, right? Mm-hmm. In poetry especially, when you understand how they were about it, parallelism is how Hebrew poetry is always written. You see it in Genesis 1. Mm-hmm. You see it throughout the Psalms. You see it in Proverbs. And parallelism simply means that there are two lines, maybe three. Usually that's kind of a frame breaking, but it happens somewhat frequently, where two lines are put in parallel, and the second line will either affirm, further, or contradict the line before. That's mostly how it's used. And so you're always waiting to see how the second line, that's why lots of verses in Psalms and Proverbs have two lines to them. And if you're paying attention to that, you'll see, like, together, the sum total of two lines is greater than the sum of their parts. And so that's how you read Hebrew poetry. In short, that's really helpful to understand the kind of meaning they're trying to articulate with an economy of words.
14: Yes, and this will help us better understand the lessons and the main point. Like even, I know we have verses in here, but we pointed out the inclusio, the bookends, the sandwich bread of verses 1 and 9. They're both kind of, you call them benedictions perhaps. But you have like in verses 2 through 3 here, you have God's rule and reign, that even infants are praising him. You look up to the heavens, you see the work of God's fingers with the moon and the stars. And then that's, we could call it B. Right in the middle is kind of the lowliness, the humility, the unworthiness of humans, which is verses 4 and 5. That's the dead center of this psalm, man's lowliness. What is man that you even care about him, God?
15: Yeah.
14: What's the deal with that? You've made us lower than heavenly beings or angels, and yet you've crowned us with honor and glory. And then we had God's rule before this. Now it goes shockingly to human rule.
15: Yes.
14: Verses 6 through 8. You've given humans dominion. You've done that, God, right? Above all the creatures, everything. And then it's back to the sandwich bread of the benediction. So you can kind of see the flow of logic. Now, let's just talk about the passage itself here. God is majestic, and in verse 2, we have this, out of the mouth of babies and infants, you've established strength.
15: Yeah.
14: Why? Well, because of your enemies, to still the enemy or to stop them and the avenger. This is surprising.
15: Yeah.
14: Where else do we hear about this, Ben? Here in verse 2.
15: Like this quoted?
14: Yeah.
15: Well, Jesus quotes it when the children are praising, coming up to Jesus, and the Pharisees are like, send them away. And he's like, hey, like, this is what the praise God has prepared for him himself.
14: Yeah, I'm very curious why, I guess I'm asking myself and us, and why does Jesus quote Psalm 8:2? Remember, this is Jesus coming in the triumphal entry, and the Pharisees are like, Jesus, you got to stop the heresy going on around here. Tell him to be quiet. And he's like, hey, he quotes from Psalm 8, verse 2, that out of the mouth of babies and infants, strength or praise, he says they're doing the right thing. So we're learning something about God.
15: Yes.
14: That from, what do you think, Ben, is that we're learning about God, that is out of the mouths of toddlers, babies, infants, comes strength and praise?
15: I think a couple things. One, that we see a consistent theme talked about, you can look at 1 Corinthians 1, where God uses the weak and the foolish things to kind of debase the wisdom, the power of mankind. And I guess understand, debase is probably the wrong word, I suppose, in that, but it's kind of like he uses the base things to upend our kind of like highfalutin, well-established things. So there's that. But also, you look at so much of the Gospels, Jesus, a consistent theme with Jesus where children, you have to convert and become like children. You have to have the heart of a child.
14: Mm.
15: And so there's also a purity and a kind of like, purity to children. And so their praise is more meaningful. And then straightforwardly in the psalm, I think it's just saying, look, like, kids get this. Like these enemies are coming up with like their big arguments, and a kid could refute them. And how a kid praises God, the understanding children have is actually smarter and wiser and more and truer than these like well constructed slanderous arguments of the adversaries and the revengeful.
14: Yeah, I love your connections with what Paul says in Jesus' own life, where we have in the opening, how majestic, you're the creator, Yahweh's the creator, the king over the whole universe, the whole cosmos.
15: Mm-hmm.
14: Yet, he elevates insignificant, lowly, helpless creatures like a baby to bring about his purposes. And he's going to continue that with humanity in general. Why? Well, it's even over against hostile forces.
15: Yes.
14: And you're like, why? How?
15: Mm-hmm.
14: How is this? And so it's screaming about the might and power of God in a very paradoxical way in which we experience.
15: Mm-hmm.
14: Because when he says God's rule, beginning with the infants, he then switches back to creation. Like we said, when I look at the heavens, the work of your fingers, the moon, the stars, you've set them in place.
15: Yeah.
14: And then it goes right to this, we could call it maybe the meat of the sandwich, is the dead center of the psalm, which is, well, what's the deal with man, with humans, that you're mindful of them?
15: Yeah.
14: Okay, the Son of Man, that you care for him. Remember, Son of Man, listeners, is just generally like a human one. Just another way to talk about a person. And yet, you've made him a little lower than heavenly beings. We're not in the heavens, but you've crowned him with glory and honor. Crowning mankind with glory and honor. Where's your brain go, Ben?
15: Well, Genesis 2. Genesis 1 and 2, really.
14: Nice.
15: The end of Genesis 1 and Genesis 2. Like, just the creation that were made in his image.
14: Yes. As a matter of fact, that's, I think, pretty explicit in verse 6, that you've given him dominion.
15: Yeah.
14: And that should scream Genesis 1, 26 through 28, right?
15: Yeah.
14: What you just said, Ben, that mankind, man and woman, both made in God's image, are given dominion over everything, over all the creatures. That he's given dominion, which is, of course, surprising because we picture heavenly beings, angels and other spiritual forces. They're way more powerful than we are.
15: Mm-hmm.
14: But they're oddly, to me, maybe it's just Caleb, they're oddly not made in the image of God.
15: Yeah.
14: It seems that way. And I think that's part of what David, the psalmist, is kind of exploring and praising God over. Like, why the dirt creatures?
15: Yeah.
14: Adam, right? Why are the dirt creatures made in your image, crowned with such glory and responsibility?
15: It's crazy because it's the Hebrews love to argue from silence a lot of times. That's Melchizedek, with no genealogy, all this stuff. Like, they argue from silence all the time.
14: Mm.
15: And that's what he's doing about angels. We don't know whether or not they were really created in the image of God. The Bible doesn't state explicitly that they were not, right?
14: Fair enough.
15: And so we're talking here. But I think what he's doing is the same thing. Like, he's explicitly, man is.
14: Yes.
15: And that alone is worth kind of wondering over, that there are these angelic spiritual beings that have so much greater power and majesty than us. People worship them when they see them. There's something impressive about them. And yet, like you said, those made formed by dirt, we are created in God's image.
14: Mm.
15: That's shocking.
14: Mm.
15: There's a significance to us that in some senses in the text of the Bible seems to supersede the significance of angels.
14: Mm.
15: That's crazy. And we as people define everything about power and weakness. Yeah, that's not the heart of this psalm. It's not about the power we have, but about the responsibility we've been given by God.
14: Interesting. So this power and strength that God gives us, Jesus is quoting this of the infants in the temple later. We'll pick up the second half of the psalm when we return. But the significant fact here is that God has considered the dirt creatures to be in his image. It gives us great responsibility and purpose and meaning. And so we're going to pick up with that into the second half of Psalm 8 when we return from this brief break.
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16: And now, let's rejoin Ben and Caleb.
14: Welcome back from the break. Ben, we left off in the middle of Psalm 8. Where are we right now?
15: Yeah, we've been talking about, the psalm starts with how majestic God's name is. Really just pondering, looking around at creation, how wonderful and amazing God is, how powerful he is, how small we are. And yet, the question we ended with is, what is man that you take thought of him, the son of man that you care for him? This position you've placed us in, even though we are, like you were saying, weak dirt creatures.
14: Sorry.
15: Mudmen.
14: Mudmen. You know, yeah.
15: Dusty folk.
14: Look, that's where we're from.
15: What is man that he cares for us? Mm. He's been very conscientious, very mindful, very gracious to us. Mm. And this is a surprising turn with the place we find ourselves in the cosmic creation.
14: Yeah, so we have the beginning and end kind of prayer and benediction, if you will, the bread on the sandwich, the bookends, God's rule to even strengthen and rise up the infants and children to praise him, that the heavens created by God as the creator, man's unworthy, man's lowly, and yet in the middle what you're talking about is man's made in God's image, man's crowned, and then goes back from God's rule to surprisingly man's rule.
15: Yeah.
14: That humans have rule. And you already pointed out, we talked a bit about in the first half, about this is Genesis 1 and 2 type of stuff. Yahweh's the creator. Right? He elevates insignificant mudmen, as you just put it, dirt creatures, us, to accomplish his purpose, to be crowned with glory. Even if you get all the way down to all things are under his feet, man's feet, sheep and oxen, beasts of the field, birds of the heavens, fish of the sea. This is explicitly Genesis 1 language, which makes sense that you've made him up in verse 5. You've made man, humans, a little lower than the heavenly beings, or how did the NASB put it? Was it angels?
15: And God.
14: But then God. Okay, yeah. So you have it's lesser than Elohim. Elohim is, you could have just like the one Elohim, like a majestic plural for God. It could just mean like spiritual beings, because the concept is less than heaven, right? Way lower than those mighty creatures, let alone God himself.
15: Yeah.
14: Has been given the royal honor of being God's representatives.
15: Yeah.
14: Here's God's representatives taking care of his stuff, as it were, that would magnify his purposes. That's always a small detail I missed in my previous years of reading and listening to the Bible and sermons like that, which is the whole world was not the Garden of Eden. Mm-hmm. It was just one tiny little spot. And so you have this command with Adam and Eve, as it were, to subdue. Is like, hey, what I've given you here, magnify that. Go expand this. It is interesting. You ever thought about that, Ben? You look contemplative.
15: Oh, I was just thinking about this divine image. You know, you think about the Matthew 22, he talks about the taxes and like whose likeness and inscription is on the coin.
14: Oh.
15: You know, like this idea that Jesus uses this stupid discussion, stupid in terms of the grandeur of God and his human responsibility about whether or not to pay taxes. Yeah, pay your taxes. Who cares what Caesar uses them for? Pay your taxes. That's just what it is. Because the money has his face on anyway. Mm. But render to God what is God's. And so this idea of like what is imprinted with God's divine image, it's an awesome responsibility to be a faithful representation of God. Even when he feels remote, you know, as time has gone on, he's gotten more remote from us, as seems like in some ways, outside of the incarnation of Christ. But like in these moments, these times where God feels remote, this responsibility, like 1 John 4 says, no one's seen God any time, but when we love one another, God is, you know, there's a manifestation of God.
14: Yeah, there is a sense in many realms and application of stewardship.
15: Yeah.
14: God in Genesis 1 says, take care of my creation, my stuff. And that includes, in the church even, right, there's a sense of stewardship.
15: Yeah.
14: There's very practical, physical, and spiritual, eternal, I think, application and ramifications for this. I like that.
15: Yeah.
14: That's very helpful. You always look contemplative. I never know if you're going to... That's just Ben sitting.
15: Could be nothing going on up here.
14: There could be nothing going on in that big brain of his.
15: Big head, lots of skull.
14: Lots of skull. Now, how about this? Verse 6. All things you... God have placed under his human man's feet. I kind of wonder if Paul, I've noted here in my personal notes Bible, 1 Corinthians 15, 27 and 28, where there it seems like Paul definitely is alluding to the famous Psalm 110, the Messiah who sits at Yahweh's right hand, who's this king priest. And there God, or Paul, by inspiration of God, says, for God has put all things in subjection under his feet, in reference to Christ reigning, the ascension. But when it says all things are put in subjection, it is plain that he is accepted who put all things in subjection under him. When all things are subjected to him, then the Son himself will also be subjected to him, the Father, who put all things in subjection under him, the Son, that God may be all in all. Okay. So it's very eschatological. It's very end times pointing.
15: Sure.
14: Where Jesus is use of this language, and this is where we're going to go to Hebrews 2 here, to where Jesus is man, but fully God.
15: Yeah.
14: And so we have Jesus here as kind of, he does step into the realm of Psalm 8, I think, when it comes to total fulfillment here.
15: Okay.
14: About where we're headed. Ben is now very contemplative.
15: You perplexed me.
14: I perplex you? How have I perplexed you?
15: I don't know. I'm trying to figure out the subjection of...
14: Oh, by reading 1 Corinthians 15?
15: Yes.
14: Oh, yeah.
15: You perplexed me.
14: Sorry. That wasn't me. That was Paul.
15: Yes.
14: Paul perplexed you. But I think Paul's main point in this subjection is Jesus being a subject to his Father is in doing that will, God is happy to bring everything in subjection under Jesus's feet because of his humility and loyalty right to the Father.
15: Okay, so it reinforces the point Psalm 8 about how we, you know, we're low right now, but in the stewardship and take responsibility for what is under our control right now, we'll glorify and magnify the Creator whose image we're made in.
14: Boom, I'm loving that. There you go. It's not so perplexing. You got it. Let's connect some of these ideas here with Psalm 8. So obviously we have worship of the Lord for his rule over the world as the creator of everything. And we see the ordered world, Genesis 1. This is kind of Romans 1 type of argument. Go outside, take a look at Mount Rainier, go look at Lake Washington, see how orderly all these things are. And yet also see how mighty and how much dominion that man has. This year we sent people around the moon. That's pretty crazy.
15: Yeah.
14: We're also very much so frail and weak, physically, morally.
15: Yeah.
14: There's kind of a tension here. It's almost like a riddle. You have imagery of babies, that God makes like a stronghold that's somehow going to take down, you know, these enemies. So, Ben, what do you think are some further practical takeaways here with Psalm 8?
15: Yeah, I mean, one of the things is, I mean, this isn't practical, so forgive me, but when you think about, like, how he twice praises God's name, Yahweh, like this, I am or I will be. And this idea, it's like he's looking at God's name and just pondering even God's name as he ponders creation. And I think there's almost an insight here that God's divine name is a beautiful reminder of his ever-present care and his concern for our well-being. And even as he considers his low state, he's seeing the praise due to God and praising him and joining in all of creation, praising how majestic is Yahweh, how majestic is the great I will be, and he cares for us ever-presently. Like, he's here for us, even in my smallness. And to me, like, that's one of the great ponderings of this verse. And so one of the practical things from that is we need to make extra time to just be alone and consider the majesty of God. Need to do that. Romans 1 and verse 20, you know, he's made his invisible attributes are well known throughout all creation. Psalm 19, Psalm 8 here, like all these, like continually this idea, we need to make time to be alone and consider his majesty.
14: So this makes me think, we talk about this a lot, but we have, like, think of David, right? David wrote Psalm 8. When David was outside at night, there was no light pollution know, in ancient Judea. This is why all ancient cultures, you know, even, you know, pyramids, all sorts of stuff, they're all lined up with the stars and constellations.
15: Yeah.
14: It was very, very easy for them to go outside, especially at night, and be like, oh, wow. There's something much more than just us here.
15: Yes. Right?
14: Something spiritual.
15: And something organized.
14: Yeah, something organized. And you could see, for sure, organization with, like, God showing Job, hey, check, did you know that there's goats that run up and down mountains and they just live up there, Job? Did you know that? And Job's like, I guess not. He's like, you know nothing, Job. And like, you're like, okay, this whole place is ordered.
15: Yeah.
14: But maybe this is easier in Seattle. Get outside, perhaps, with that. And consider the orderliness and goodness of God and his creation. I like that. I mean, hopefully not putting too much in this. I mean, it's kind of, Jesus goes away by himself to pray.
15: Yeah.
14: He goes to mountains, prays. It's kind of Jesus' mojo.
15: For sure.
14: Yeah. Okay, anything else you have when it comes to practical thought?
15: Well, I've got another couple. I mean, there's so many things you have to steward and master, and one of them is sin. I mean, from Genesis 4 to 1 Corinthians 10, where it talks about there's always a way out, a way of escape that God's provided in any temptation. But Genesis 4 is where he talks to Cain, says, you must rule over this. We have to rule over a lot of things in this world, but sin is one of them. And I think this is not in the psalm per se, but the thematic power and image of God, stewardship that's involved with this. Like, it's baked into how he created us. So we have the ability to either choose to rule over something or let it rule over us.
14: Mm.
15: And sin is one of the things that he's given us the ability to rule over. And his spirit helps us in this. Our relationship with Jesus certainly guides and helps and empowers us in this mastery over sin. But we have to also take the steps ourselves into being a ruler over our own bodies and ruler over sin. So I'd encourage you, if there's some sin ruling over you, to take some requisite steps, you know, in confession or in prayer or in, you know, however you need to master the sins in your lives.
14: Because that's what we were talking about earlier when we were talking about, oh, the subjection language of Paul in 1 Corinthians 15.
15: Yeah.
14: That Jesus, innocent, he never sinned, but Jesus was subject. He put himself underneath the will of God, his Father.
15: Mm-hmm.
14: That includes with us. Great connection with Cain there in Genesis 4 to master sin.
15: Yeah.
14: Yeah.
15: And then one more, just remember God's presence as you proclaim his praise and the good news of his son to those in opposition, right? If there's ever anybody who's opposing you or opposing God and you're trying to proclaim his praise, remember God's presence is with you. That's the name, right? The ever-present I will be. He's always with those. And he's proclaiming praise through infants and babies. And yes, even through those who aren't infants and babies but are still trying with our muddled words and our failing attempts to proclaim his praise. God is with you in that. And don't forget that.
14: All this, as we're saying, of course, comes down to looking to and finding fulfillment in Christ.
15: Mm-hmm.
14: Hebrews 2, 5-9 really further comments on Psalm 8. And it mentions that we do not yet see everything in subjection to him, to Jesus, or to humanity. We're still subject to sin and death. But we see him, Jesus, for a little while is made lower than the angels, crowned with glory and honor because of the suffering of death, so that by the grace of God he might taste death for everyone.
15: Mm-hmm.
14: We find our consolation in that, ultimately. That wraps up today's episode. Thank you for joining us here on Evergreen Faith. Ben and I will be right back here, same time, same place next week. God bless you.
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20: During my time aboard a mercy ship in Sierra Leone, there was an extraordinary woman named La Marana. She had been pursuing computer studies, but put her life on hold to accompany her niece to our ship to receive free surgery. But as she cared for her niece, La Marana also began serving others. She volunteered as a translator, using her impressive knowledge of 6 languages to help our nurses and patients. A day after La Marana and her niece returned home, they received an unexpected call. It was Mercy Ships.

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3: 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I'm Dr. James Dobson, and thank you for joining us for this program.
4: Well, welcome once again to Dr. James Dobson's Family Talk. I'm Roger Marsh with a question for you. Did you know that most of the bread on your grocery store shelf is controlled by just two companies, and one of them is not even U.S. owned? Well, after COVID exposed just how fragile America's supply chains really are, one man decided to do something about it. His name is Dave Owen, former lieutenant governor of the state of Kansas. And on today's edition of Dr. James Dobson's Family Talk, we're going to hear a continuation of a conversation Dave had with Gary Bauer, our senior vice president of public policy here at the Dr. James Dobson Policy and Culture Center. In addition to being Kansas lieutenant governor back in the 1970s, Dave Owen also served as Bob Dole's campaign chairman. He's a lifelong man of faith, and he shared his remarkable journey from a small town baptism to the halls of government to taking a tech company public on NASDAQ. That was on our last edition of Family Talk. On today's program, Dave will explain why he co-founded Golden Waves Grain, a mission-driven company working to return America's bread supply to America's hands. Plus, Dave will also make the case for why Christians simply cannot afford to stay on the sidelines in civic life. That's coming up on today's edition of Dr. James Dobson's Family Talk with our guest host, Gary Bauer.
5: Well, welcome back to Family Talk. Great to have Dave Owen with us again today. Dave, welcome back. Really appreciate you spending some more time with us.
6: Well, thank you, Gary. It's a pleasure, and I'm just delighted to be back with you today.
5: Okay, well, let's get right into it. You continued to work on Senator Dole's Senate campaigns, and were you involved in his effort to the presidential race, too? Or
6: I was, up until the very last one, I was very central to all of those races, and matter of fact, probably my most intense campaign with him was when he was picked to run with Gerald Ford in 76. I was the chairman of the Kansas Republican Party and, of course, delegate to the convention and all that. But I was very central. I was the assistant to Senator Bob Griffin on the floor. He was Ford's campaign chairman on the floor. So Senator Griffin came up and wanted to, Kansas was on the front row because of Dole. So Senator Griffin wanted to be up there. So we sat side by side through the whole thing. And but I was very instrumental in that. And then as the convention came to a close, Stu Spencer was up on the podium and we could just kind of look up at the podium. And all of a sudden I saw him doing this. And so he said, come up.
5: Motioning for you to come up.
6: So I went through the door underneath the podium and went into backstage. I didn't come on the stage, but Stu said, you know, you seem to be the guy closest to Senator Dole, so we need you to run the vice presidential part of this campaign and be the liaison with the campaign and the president, President Ford. So that's what I did through that that Ford-Dole campaign.
5: Wow. So, Dave, you know, one of the things Christians have been divided about, this used to drive Dr. Dobson crazy. And when he would get upset about it, he would call me and we'd get upset about it together. But it was, you know, we would run into pastors and just fellow believers who had convinced themselves that as Christians, they should stay out of government and out of politics because that was dirty and it wasn't, you know, a godly thing to do. And of course, if Christians all did that, then the people that were making all the decisions about governing us would not be the

0: right people. Exactly. So, you know, Dr. Dobson for years and the James Dobson Family Institute today is committed to pushing the idea of Christian citizenship. From everything I know about you, all of your opportunities in public life, your faith was always right there driving you, leading you in the decisions you made. So what would you say to our listeners that might be absent without leave in this battle that we're in our country about whether we're going to remain one nation under God or not?
1: Yeah. If we are going to remain one nation under God, Christians have got to get involved, because we see it at every level. We see it here in our communities where Christians have, Christians and hunters, this is something I came across today. Christians and hunters are the worst at getting involved in voting. Why, I do not know. But it's resulted in our community of the just real liberal people taking over our government at every level, school board, city politics. We've got to change that, because if there's any hope for us going forward, Christians have got to get involved in the political arena.
0: I don't want to get you in trouble, Dave, but the church that you're a proud member of now, does your pastor understand this need for the congregation to be active citizens?
1: Absolutely. And he is very encouraging from the pulpit. I mean, he's obviously tries to be even-handed about it, but he is a strong believer in involvement in politics for Christian people and encourages in every way possible.
0: That's great to hear. We need more pastors and priests and rabbis, faith leaders of all kind to do that. I was Undersecretary of Education for a couple of years under Reagan, and we were seeing it in textbooks even then. I mean, the textbooks have been rewritten to take Christianity out of the founding of America. Yeah. And, you know, the Bible was the most widely read book in the colonies before the Revolution.
1: Exactly.
0: So it's just, it's a tragedy that it's gone this far where many children are being taught that America had nothing to do with Christianity. In fact, Christianity and religion is supposed to stay out of all of this. That is the exact opposite of what our founding fathers thought.
1: I would agree. And, you know, the opponents to that use that as their explanation of why people should stay out of politics. And so what we have, what's happened is the wrong people have then got involved in politics and taken over our government at many levels.
0: Yes. So, Dave, are you past your running for something part of your life? Because you're exactly the kind of guy with this experience, you know. You want to make any kind of announcement today?
1: I think I'm through with that. But I once you know this,
0: yes.
1: Once you get hooked on it, you can't let it go. And I still stay very involved. And currently, Laura and I both are helping one of our friends run for governor of Kansas. A businessman who's never been involved in politics before, but has written a lot of checks to others and finally just decided, why not me? You know, somebody needs to do something here. So we're really proud of Philip Sarnicky, who's running for governor in our state.
0: Fantastic. Dave, since, you know, this is the James Dobson Family Institute, do you recall when you first heard about Dr. Dobson, and did his writings and speeches have any impact on your own family?
1: I think the first time that I became aware was I had a really good friend, John Erickson. John was a great athlete himself. He was the general manager of the Milwaukee Bucks when they signed Lew Alcindor. Mm-hmm. Kareem became Kareem Abdul-Jabbar. But then he was hired to be the president of the Fellowship of Christian Athletes. And that's when we got connected. And he's the one who first directed me to Dr. Dobson. And so I began following his writings and so forth at that time. And then I spent 16, 18 years on the board of the Fellowship of Christian Athletes here in Kansas City, working with John, trying to do what we could to direct the youth in the right direction in our city.
0: Well, that's fantastic. And, you know, we see today the influence that sports figures, both at the college level and at professional sports, can have by being honest and open about their Christian faith, can have a tremendous influence on other young Americans who are searching for the meaning of life. So, you know, I touched on this briefly when we began, but you were quite the athlete, right? Was it Ottawa University in Kansas?
1: Yes. Ottawa University is just about 40 minutes south of Kansas City. And I grew up in the Overland Park Baptist Church here, and there was a very close relationship at the time, the American Baptist Convention, with the university. And so it was almost like that was the only place I even thought about going. And I had a great career there in both basketball and track. I was elected to the Ottawa University Athletic Hall of Fame and became the president of it, set up a scholarship program for the student athletes there, and am still very active with that program.
0: We have a board member that is deeply involved in the Fellowship of Christian Athletes. And it seems to me that there's a quickening going on. I mean, just in the last year or so, whether it was the basketball March Madness or some of the Olympic events. And then this is not athletics, but it's an example of somebody in the public eye using it for our faith. One of the Artemis astronauts was very open earlier this year in sharing the gospel of Jesus Christ. So athletics involves leadership. So it does provide a wonderful opportunity for men and women that follow the cross, doesn't it?
1: It sure does. And I'm really pleased to see that more and more athletes at the college level in particular, they make a point of giving credit to Jesus Christ in their success. And the influence that has on little kids is just really, really a big.
0: Yeah, that's very true. People might be wondering why we're going to be talking about bread, but I mentioned in the introduction that you've got this great new company. I don't know if it's real new or been around for a while, but I don't want to misdescribe this, but what's motivating you, at least in part, is that we used to, as a nation, be able to buy the things that sustained us from people in our local community. Right. So we knew the people that grew the wheat, that made the bread, and we knew the guy running the local store. And then as time passed, those things became bigger entities, and the little guy kind of got pushed out of the way. I think one of the things you have said, talked about, is that there are two gigantic companies that control virtually most of the bread supply that we take for granted in America. And so, well, I don't want to put words in your mouth, but am I right that the purpose of this company is to try to connect again the whole process of making bread and having a connection between the people that make it and the people in the communities that are buying it?
1: That's exactly right. And, you know, you described it perfectly that, you know, back in the day, and a lot of it was just because it had to be that way, because bread wouldn't last very long. So you had to mill it and bake it in a community and then distribute it locally to people so that it would last long enough. And just to go back just 1 second, the reason that something like this kind of struck a nerve with me was when I was lieutenant governor, one of my duties was as head of the Economic Development Commission for the state of Kansas, with a mission to create new businesses in the state and create jobs. And this is dead center for that. We'll be hiring 141 people out there in Northwest Kansas. That's a big deal. But to further describe what it was all about, four of us were just sitting around a table out at the golf course in Goodland, Kansas one day and got to talking about, you know, you got the greatest, the best wheat in the world is grown right here within this Northwest Kansas area and Colorado and Nebraska, the tri-state area. And yet there's no mill, there's no bakery out here. And so we got to thinking about the way bread is distributed now. And what happens is somebody mills the wheat. The farmer ships the wheat to a storage facility. Somebody buys it, and then they may ship it two or three other places before it ever gets to a mill to be milled into flour. Then that gets shipped to a bakery, and the flour might go through two or three spots before it ends up in the bakery. And then the bakery bakes the bread, and then jobbers come by, pick up the bread, and take it to the individual grocery stores. Well, that's a lot of moving around of the raw product. So what we came up with was we'll build a commercial bakery supported by a wheat mill. We'll buy the wheat from the farmers. They'll deliver it to our facility. We'll mill it into flour, blow it over into the bakery, bake it into bread, put it on trucks, and take it to a distribution warehouse in Kansas City, Associated Wholesale Grocers, and have it then delivered to the grocery stores right along with everything else that they deliver to their members. Well, that takes almost, 18-20% out of the cost of a loaf of bread when you eliminate all that middlemen and delivery system. And we can get, the other program, probably no telling how long it takes to get the bread on the shelf. But our case, from the time we bake it into bread, it should be on the grocery store shelf within 3 or 4 days. It's just turning the whole thing upside down, because this whole system hasn't changed for 100 years, and we're disrupting the system.
0: Which is a good thing to do, because as we're learning, sadly, in various emergencies, there's all kinds of problems and the things that we've taken for granted. We could spend a long time just talking about how the trade relationship that developed between the United States and Communist China really started in earnest in the year 2000, and that ended up resulting in the closure of like 80,000 American factories in the decades that followed, and all because we wanted to get stuff cheaper, but then we needed that stuff, and we're relying on somebody that currently is not really a friend of the United States. So doing the more and more home, here at home, from our food to our medicine, seems to me to be a very wise thing to do.
1: Yeah. Well, you mentioned something earlier about the owners of the bread companies and that we use in our country. One of the companies is owned by an investment firm in New York. The other one, and I think this is a national security issue, the other huge bread company is a Mexican company. So there isn't any reason that we can't be baking our own bread in the United States of America.
0: Yes. So this model that you're starting out with in Kansas, do you envision this something that then could be duplicated in other parts, particularly of the Midwest, or what's your ultimate goal here?
1: Yeah, we've already been contacted as people have learned about this and asking us if we could duplicate this in other parts of the country. We definitely plan to do that. We can easily, once we get the first one operating, we can easily duplicate it just about anywhere.
0: Well, that's exciting. I mean, you already took one company public, right? That tech company.
1: Yes, I have. We did. We took a company that back when we first, again, it was kind of like this. We discovered that police cars were still using VHS tapes in the trunk of the car to record their video. So we designed the first digital in-car video system for police cars. And as you mentioned earlier, we were successful in taking that public on NASDAQ and sold our product all over the world, really.
0: You know, Dave, I'm one of those people, I guess it's a sign of age. You know, I yearn for the simpler time that used to be in America, and the better sense of community. Almost every day you see another story about people they don't even know their neighbors. Yeah. You know, they've lived next door to somebody for 5 years and never done any more than, wave, and that's it. I came across a story the other day. I think it was a recent one. It was an article or an essay that you wrote about an earlier time in America when a flour sack could become a dress.
1: Yep.
0: And I found it to be a really moving story. Would you mind explaining what I'm referring to?
1: My grandfather, I was born in a little town in southern Arkansas, and my grandfather had he was quite the entrepreneur. He had a grocery store, he had a service station, he was the justice of the peace, he was the postmaster. But part of what happened, I'd work in the store when I was a little kid, and women would come in looking for the flour sacks when they were delivered, because they would take those sacks and make them into dresses. And the people in that little community, everybody was wearing cotton sack clothing, because that was, during World War II.
0: Yes.
1: And things were tight and raw materials were tight. So the one company I remember in particular, Dixie Lily Flower, they just did a tremendous job of coming up with patterns that the women just loved.
0: And so they actually decorated the flower sack because they knew that people on really tight budgets, this was a way to help what they were doing in order to pinch a penny until Abe cried out in pain and save a little bit of money.
1: Yeah, well, they had to buy the flour. That was a staple of their existence. And so to get a sack of flour that you could then use the sack for something else was just, and you know, that's as you mentioned earlier, that's what I call connecting in your business, connecting with your constituents, your customers,
0: yes,
1: and serving their needs and more than just selling them something. And I commend the companies that recognized that at that time and did that. That was just pretty tremendous.
0: You know, Dave, one of the explanations for Dr. Dobson's success, the main explanation, of course, is that God blessed his ministry. But multiple people, I mean, this happened over the years. People would tell me, even when Dr. Dobson wasn't present, that when they listened to him over the radio, he sounded like their grandfather or their next door neighbor, right, or the guy he knew that they knew down the street. He had this ability to make every mother and father feel like he was talking directly to them. And I think that's the same kind of thing we had when, in a simpler time in America, yes, you know, when you knew the businessman down the street. He wasn't going to sell you a junker of a car because you'd see him in church in a couple of weeks and you were going to hear, he was going to hear from you, right? Mm-hmm. So everything we can do to restore those connections in America, I think is going to be good for our future.
1: I totally agree. You know, I've lived a long time. I had the opportunity to be around when people still drove horse-drawn wagons to town to get their groceries. I picked cotton by hand, you know, took it over to the gin and watched it being ginned into bales. People just don't realize what it was like.
0: Yes. Yeah, now we love the new technology and so forth and the conveniences, but we've got to be able to rediscover that even with all of our gadgets and staring at our phones. We need to look at the guy across the table or the lady across the table or the child sitting there that needs guidance at dinner time. And that's, of course, what Jim devoted his ministry and life to, was getting families to do that family time together.
1: Sure.
0: Let me close by asking you, are you an optimist? Or I mean, we're obviously, as a man of faith, you're an optimist about how it all ends up. But what about America? Are you an optimist or a pessimist about whether our best days could still be ahead of us?
1: I'm totally an optimist, and our best days are ahead of us because I see, as you mentioned, I see an awakening taking place amongst young people, and that's where it has to start. And I think we're in for the best times of our lives going forward. I really do.
0: Well, that's a great note to end on. Dave Owen. Dave, you've been an everyday hero through your entire life, your public service, your work in business, your work in your community and in your church. We need a lot more men and women like you. And I know if Dr. Dobson were here today, he would probably want to talk to you for another couple of hours. So God bless you for all that you've done. And it's been a real pleasure to spend some time with you.
1: Thank you so much, Gary.
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4: A recent issue of Newsweek magazine ran a remarkable cover story on the long-term effects of the divorce epidemic. It's clear now that the children who lived through the wave of divorces that began in 1970 still bear the wounds of their parents' breakup. Their childhood taught them a sad lesson. No one can be completely trusted, not even mom and dad. How tragic that it's taken us millions of injured lives to learn these lessons. Now, I know that some marriages involve tremendous suffering for one or both partners. But before divorce is seen as an easy way out, just remember that your children will be the ones who suffer most from it in years to come.
2: For more information on this topic, visit drdobsonminute.org.
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11: USA Radio News, I'm Ron Warner. Four people are dead after a small medical plane they were traveling in went down near Rio Doso, New Mexico.
12: The Lincoln County Sheriff's Office received reports of a fire in the Capitan Mountain area and confirmed the missing aircraft en route to the Sierra Blanca Regional Airport. The Beechcraft King Air 90 took off from Roswell Air Center, crashing around 4 a.m. local time, causing a small fire, which the United States Forest Service is handling. I'm Sam Speck.
11: The United States ranks 33rd in the world when it comes to health.
9: U.S. News and World Report says challenges related to public health outcomes, social cohesion, and public safety pulled down the country's overall standing. The rankings on health factor in life expectancy, mortality, longevity, health care, and public health preparedness. Iceland, Norway, and Denmark were top countries in health. I'm Michael Kastner.
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13: In our KCIS Seattle area forecast, cloudy today with a chance of showers and a slight chance of late afternoon thunderstorms. Showers and a slight chance of afternoon thunderstorms tomorrow and Saturday, and partly sunny on Sunday. Our highs today, the mid-50s to lower 60s, low to mid-50s tomorrow and Saturday, and low to mid-60s on Sunday.
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0: individuals in the churches. And twice Paul gives qualifications for them, 1 Timothy 3 and Titus chapter 1. In both places he says the elder must be a husband of one wife. Unlike modern times, a husband can't be a woman. In biblical times, a husband had to be a man. For this cause, a man would leave his father and mother and cleave to his wife, and they'd be one flesh. That's a married couple. The husband is the man, the wife is the woman, and the elders had to be husbands, men. Also had to have his house in order, his family in order, so he could prove his qualification to manage the church of God, Paul says. When he talks about how it's necessary in 1 Timothy 3:4, one who rules his own house well, having his children in submission with all reverence, for if a man does not know how to rule his own house, how will he take care of the church of God? Now, you don't give him oversight of the church if he is not managing or ruling his own household well. Well, the rule of the household is the role of the husband. The woman isn't the ruler of the household. The husband is the head of the woman, and so forth. Now, I don't care how unpopular that is to say that now. I don't care how many people out there are writhing and wincing and cringing by my saying that. Yeah, well, that's your problem. The Bible has never had to change because it's never been wrong. Fads, customs, cultures change. They get closer and further from the truth over time. The Bible never gets any closer or further from the truth. It is the truth. And therefore, you know, if I say, as the Bible clearly does, the man is the head of the home, and therefore it's his management of his home or mismanagement of it that determines whether or not he could be qualified to be the church leader, the elder, the bishop, the overseer, the shepherd. So, yeah, it doesn't look like Paul has any room for women in that role. And, you know, some people think, oh, that's holding women down. Well, I mean, if God wants to hold women down, that's his business, isn't it? But I don't think it's holding anyone down. Women cannot be made to rise if they are given a position that God didn't intend for them. The highest position a man or a woman can have is the very one that God assigns to them. And there's no, you know, shameful positions. Jesus said that the one who wants to be chief among you must be the slave of everybody else. That sounds like taking the lowest place, which Jesus often recommended, by the way. Seems to me like eldership is a low position. It's a servant position. And by the way, any woman can be a servant if she wants. There's nothing in the Bible forbids that. In fact, that's what the word deacon means. Diakonos in the Greek. Deacon means servant. It's an ordinary word for a servant. So, you know, frankly, everybody in the church is supposed to be a servant of everybody else. But the ones who slave to serve everybody are the ones that Paul said, or Jesus said, are, you know, they're the chief. They're the great leaders in the church, is the ones who just serve. They don't try to get people to serve them or their agenda. That's what the rulers of the Gentiles do, Jesus said, but it should not be that way among you. So, you know, what can a woman do then? Well, she can do anything God calls her to do. He doesn't call her to be an elder, that's for sure. I mean, that's made, like, unambiguous. But she could be a prophetess. That Paul thought prophecy was the greatest of the gifts. He said, seek the best gifts, especially that you may prophesy. And Paul believed women could be prophetesses. Jesus said the greatest position is that of a servant. Women can do that too. More than that, women can teach. They can teach children, as Timothy himself was taught by Lois and Eunice, his mother and grandmother. They can teach men in the context of, you know, unofficial settings like Priscilla and Aquila. Priscilla probably predominantly taught with her husband, Aquila, a man named Apollos, but not in the church. They took him aside after the church. So, I mean, women can teach, women can prophesy, women can serve. They can do just about everything. They could be missionaries, they could be evangelists. The first evangelists in the Bible were women. The angels commissioned the women to go and preach the gospel to the apostles who hadn't heard it yet. The apostles were evangelized by women who told them Christ had risen. So, I mean, evangelists, teachers, prophets, servants, you know, the gift of giving, you know, showing mercy, which is essentially like hospitality. I mean, there's tons of gifts that Paul lists that people can have, and women can have all of them. But having all the gifts doesn't mean that they hold the position of being the overseers of the church. That's the one thing Paul doesn't allow. But to my mind, being the overseer of the church is not one of the most coveted positions. I myself, for example, am not an elder. I have been when I was younger, but frankly, my own family situation, I consider disqualifies me for eldership. Not my current situation, but the fact that I have children who aren't in the faith, and Paul said an elder, his children have to be faithful. I don't think I'm qualified to be an elder, but who cares? Why would I have to be an elder? Can't I just do what God calls people to do who aren't elders? What's wrong with that? Why covet any particular position if God makes it clear that that's not your position? You see, I think too many times people are looking out for their rights and their dignity. And people say, well, if women are kept from doing something men are allowed to do, that's depriving them of equal rights. Well, if being an elder is somebody's right, yes, then there aren't equal rights. Most men don't qualify either. Most of the men who are elders in churches don't qualify and shouldn't be there. But women shouldn't be there. It's not an equal rights kind of a thing. It's God's appointment. But everyone has the right to do what God calls them to do, which in the case of many people is not to be a pastor or elder, but to do instead what God says you can do and what you should do. So that's my approach to the whole issue of women pastors. I appreciate your call. Elijah in Albany, Oregon, welcome to The Narrow Path. Thanks for calling.
1: Hello, and thank you, Steve. I have a friend who recently turned to atheism after being a Christian. I'm not to say he was ever a Christian, but and his question was, I think it's kind of ridiculous, is if we have a loving God and we're supposed to, how can there be places on this earth that never get to hear the word of God?
0: Well, God, that's not God's doing. God commissioned the church 2,000 years ago to go and preach to every creature. So, you know, God did what he could do. That, why hasn't it happened? I think it's people, not God, that have dropped the ball there. So, I mean, I don't see how God can be blamed if there's people who haven't heard the gospel when he commissioned a group of people, which now numbers, if everyone who calls himself a Christian is one, about a third of the human population on the earth. Literally one person out of three on the planet call themselves Christian. Now, that should be a big enough number to evangelize everybody. But if people aren't being evangelized, it sounds to me like the Christians are the ones who are at fault, not God. And this is simply the same criticism that many people make, is that, I don't like Christians. I knew someone who said they were a Christian. They did an obnoxious or unjust or immoral thing, and therefore I don't believe in God. Well, wait a minute. But God commanded them not to do that immoral or unjust thing. How can you blame God who told them not to do that when they do it anyway? God told them to evangelize, make disciples of the whole world. If they didn't do it, why blame God? Your friend is simply, like most younger people today, not a clear thinker. In fact, what I believe is happening is he's been offended, or maybe it's a she, I think it was a he, but they've been offended by something in the Christian religion. And they've grasped at, quite irrationally, the nearest thing they can find to criticize God about, because they're looking for an excuse, as most people are who don't believe in God. They're looking for excuse not to believe in God. God, if he's real, cramps their style. And if they don't want God cramping their style, their best, strategy is to pretend and try to convince themselves he doesn't exist. Now, consider this. What's behind the question is, if God is a God of love, why would he send people to hell who haven't heard the gospel? That's what they're asking. They're asking, why would people who have never heard through no fault of their own, they've never heard, why would God send them to hell? Well, the truth is, I'm not sure we have a clear statement in Scripture of what will happen to every person who's never heard the gospel. The Old Testament was full of people who never heard the gospel because Jesus hadn't even been born yet. And yet many of them died in faith. In the book of Hebrews chapter 11, it lists a whole bunch of people from the Old Testament who died in faith and were commended by God and clearly are not in hell, even though they never heard the gospel. So the Bible doesn't tell us that if someone never hears the gospel, they're inevitably going to hell, though they certainly will miss out on what is available to those who do hear the gospel. And it's very important that we do preach the gospel. But suppose we made every effort to reach every person on the planet, we couldn't reach them. That doesn't mean that they must necessarily go to hell. I mean, some people would assume it. The Bible doesn't tell us that directly. And again, the Bible tells us of a great number of people who lived before anyone heard of Jesus and who nonetheless died because their faith in God was counted to them for righteousness. Did they understand the cross? Did they understand the resurrection of Christ? Did they understand justification by faith alone? There's a good chance most of them didn't. But it's their faith in God. Now, the more you know about God, the more you can put your trust in, which is a great benefit. If you only have a vague suspicion there's a God out there, and you think, well, this nudging of my conscience toward doing what's right instead of what's wrong, that probably reflects something of God's will in the matter. He built in this kind of a sense that I should know what's right and wrong. So I should probably try to follow that to be right with God. Now, can they justify themselves by their works? No, nobody can justify themselves by their works. They don't need to because Jesus died and justified us all already. Now it's for us to be receptive to him. And by the way, I do believe in justification by faith alone, but I don't believe that we're saved by the belief in justification by faith alone. In other words, that's a doctrinal point that I believe. It's not a doctrinal point that the Bible states you must know and believe in order to be saved. And the Bible indicates when people respond to the light they have, John 1:9 tells us that that light is Christ. So, I don't know. People may never hear the gospel, and yet they have the witness given to them of God in nature, in their conscience, maybe other ways too. And how they respond to that would determine whether they're a friend or an enemy of God. I still think most people would be enemies of God, no matter what light they have. Even when you preach the gospel, some want to remain enemies of God. But some want to be on God's side. And I think the desire to be on God's side and the effort to do so, I think puts them in the same camp that Christians are in the sense that Jesus died for them. He died for anyone that he... Listen, God's not looking for excuses to send people to hell. He's looking for excuses to save them. God loved the whole world. That's why he sent his son, to die for the world. And therefore, I'm not saying the whole world will be saved. Those who reject him and those who hate him and those who love evil instead of good, certainly, they're not on God's side. But there are people in the world who perhaps have never heard of Christ, but we can't argue that they're against God, per se. There are people of other religions who are very devout who are looking for God and don't find him there. And I certainly would never say that other religions can save anyone. But I don't believe any religion saves anyone. I don't think the Christian religion saves anyone. Christ saves people. Christ saves people who turn to him and desire, to do what's pleasing in the sight of God. And he can do that because he died for everyone. He rose again because he makes intercession for the planet. And if someone says, well, I can't believe in a God that's going to send everyone to hell who never hears of him, and most people don't hear of him, I'd say, well, I don't think the Bible requires us to believe in a God like that. I think the Bible tells us to believe in a God who's not willing that any should perish, but that all should come to repentance, who has no pleasure in the death of the wicked, but that the wicked should turn from his evil ways and live, who loves even the prodigal, even when they're away from him, and does not disown them. He's still a lost son, Jesus said. I'm going to say, some Christians do believe that everyone who never hears the gospel is going to hell. But I'm not sure what they do with the Old Testament saints who never heard the gospel, and the Bible clearly says they were saved. I think that everyone should hear the gospel. Everyone needs to hear the gospel. in order to experience what God wants for them to have, and God's will is more important than ours or than even the welfare of the people we preach to. God's will is what matters. But we don't know that everyone we fail to reach will necessarily go to hell. God knows the heart, and God will make that judgment. That's not ours to make. And if we're going to reject God because some other people we assume are going to hell, I don't see how that's helping them. You know, if you can't swim and you jump in the deep end of a pool to because you're sympathetic with someone who's drowning there, you're not going to do them any good. You're just going to drown with them. It's about as irrational as a person can be. And I've always believed that all atheists are irrational. I know. I've read their books. I've debated them. They all resort to irrationality at some point in their argument, and this is certainly one of them. Everyone's going to hell, according to Christianity. Therefore, I want to go to hell, too. I'm not going to believe either. Well, okay, real smart. Yeah, no wonder the Bible says the fool has said in his heart there's no God. You know, they don't have rational reasons. They are reacting emotionally. Christians at least have the option of being Christians for rational reasons because all the evidence is in favor of the resurrection of Christ and of the other things the Bible teaches. None of the evidence proves there's no God or even suggests it. It's just an irrational belief based on, I'm offended by God. I don't like this thing that Christians believe. I don't like this thing that I think God does. Therefore, I don't believe in him. Well, I want, you know, any atheist saying, just let's be rational for half a second if you can strain your brain. Let's listen. To say you don't like something about someone does not prove they don't exist. Richard Dawkins gives this long litany of complaints he has against God. He thinks God's the most objectionable person in literature. And yet he fails to realize that he hates everything about God, but hating God doesn't make the first step to proving he doesn't exist. The fact that an atheist can't recognize that fact shows that they are not yet thinking like rational people. Rational people recognize, I may not like someone very much, but that doesn't mean they aren't there. So the question is it rational to be against God, even though I don't like him? Well, I think not. Some people do, and that's the choice they make. But don't let them pretend that they've got a real rational reason for their disbelief. Even the one your friend gave is nonsense. All right? I appreciate that call. Let's talk next to, well, we only have a few minutes left. Who's longest here? It looks like it's going to be Ward in Junction City, Oregon. Hi, Ward. Welcome.
2: Hi, Steve.
0: Hey.
2: Thank you. It's been a long time.
0: Uh-huh.
2: I have a question, starting with the verse that says, all things work together for good to those who love God. Does that all things include faults, failures, mistakes, and even sins, if they are truly repented of course,
0: yeah,
2: and turn from, like, all things, even stupid blunders, mistakes, disappointments, failures?
0: Well, first of all, you know, Romans 8:28, which you're quoting, it is in a context. And many commentators would say when Paul said all things work together for good, he means all the things he's been saying, you know, all these things, all the things that have been on the table in this chapter. You know, how God justifies us, how he gives us his spirit, how the Spirit helps us to, you know, overcome the power of the flesh, how that, you know, the Spirit helps in our infirmities and when we don't know how to pray. All these things work together for good to God's people. Now, some commentators think that's Paul's meaning, and it very well could be. He could be thinking of all things simply in the context of, well, in the context of the context. So that's one way to look at it. Now, in terms of your question, do all things really work together for those who love God, including mistakes and sins and falling and so forth? I will say that we could with confidence say God can turn those things to the good. And even if they are more bad than good, he can still get something good out of it. Like Paul said that the Jews' rejection of Christ, he says in Romans 11, has turned out for the evangelization of the Gentiles. Well, that's, God has taken the lemons and made lemonade, you know. But it doesn't mean he couldn't have evangelized the Gentiles if the Jews had received him. It would have been better. Better for the Jews to receive him and evangelize the Gentiles. But if the Jews choose to be disobedient, that God can exploit that to get, you know, to drive the Christians out of Jerusalem and under persecution so they reach out to the rest of the world. Of course, the Christians could have eventually gone out without the persecution, but the persecution is what God used. So even the sins of the Jews can, in a sense, work for good, not that God prefers for them to sin. I would say this, that even when you sin, God can make something good in your life for it if you're one of his own children, even though he could have done better perhaps if you hadn't sinned. I mean, God is very creative. If you live a holy life, I think it's the best thing. I think he can make the most of it. You can live to the glory of God more consistently and so forth. If you stumble, God can even take that and make something good of it. Perhaps not as good as if you hadn't, but still not all bad. God can exploit that. You know, when Joseph's brothers sold him into slavery, that was a bad thing. But it eventually, God turned it around to use it to save their lives. And Joseph was able to say, you intended evil against me, but God intended good to save many alive as it is this day. So, yeah, God can even take the bad things and turn them to good. But that doesn't make them good in themselves. We still want to avoid evil and sin and failure to the degree that we can, because God can use that even, can use our righteousness far more than he can use our sinfulness. I'm out of time. 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
10: USA Radio News, I'm Ron Warner. Lawmakers are demanding answers after reports the CIA removed JFK and MKUltra files linked to Tulsi Gabbard's office. Mississippi Republicans are split over redistricting after a Supreme Court ruling, while Congressman Benny Thompson calls the proposed map changes politically and racially motivated. Cisco is cutting about 4,000 jobs.
11: The software giant said Wednesday the cuts are part of a restructuring as the company shifts its focus toward artificial intelligence. Shares in Cisco rose more than 16% after the news. CEO Chuck Robbins said on the Cisco website that companies who win in the AI era will be those who continuously shift investment toward the areas where demand and long-term value creation are strongest. I'm Tammy Trujillo.
10: An Associated Press report is fueling debate over whether antique black powder muskets should remain exempt from most gun regulations. From America's News Network, USA Radio News.
12: In our KCIS Seattle area forecast, cloudy today with a chance of showers and a slight chance of late afternoon thunderstorms. Showers and a slight chance of afternoon thunderstorms tomorrow and Saturday, and partly sunny on Sunday. Our highs today, the mid-50s to lower 60s, low to mid-50s tomorrow and Saturday, and low to mid-60s on Sunday.
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15: 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And now, here's Hank Hanegraaff.
16: Thank you very much, Randy. I want to speak for just a moment about unintended consequences before we go to our callers. One of the unintended consequences of immigration to the United States of America for me was experiencing racism, not the Aryan super race variety that my family had stood fast against during World War II in Holland. This time it was an American segregationist variety that postulated a difference among human beings based on skin pigmentation. I still have memories of walking through an all-black neighborhood to an all-white school and encountering a concept of race completely foreign to my personal experience. And in that process, I developed friendships and specific friends for whom racism was a day-to-day reality. It was in school that I encountered a connection between the racism my parents experienced during the war and the racism experienced by my inner-city friends. Both were equally animated by the exact same idea, an intellectual revulsion that Harvard scientist Ernst Mayr once categorized as the most fundamental of all intellectual revolutions in the history of humankind. And it has shaped the worldview of hundreds of millions of people. One of them, of course, Adolf Hitler, who consistently sought to make the practices of Germany conform to the theory of evolution. So what did we have here? We had reason devoid of revelation. And that led the oft-quoted 18th century Scottish empiricist, a philosopher named David Hume, to render blacks naturally inferior to whites. Negroes, he said, never discovered any symptoms of ingenuity. While one of them might at first appear erudite, in the end, he's only like a parrot who speaks a few words plainly. And of course, he wasn't alone. English naturalist Charles Darwin reasoned inequality was a self-evident truth, and therefore he subtitled his magnum opus, The Preservation of Favored Races in the Struggle for Life. Now, when I say that, there are all kinds of friends of Richard Dawkins, who is an apologist for Charles Darwin, who say, this is simply false. It's a sophomoric understanding of the Darwinian struggle for existence as a struggle between groups of individuals, the so-called group selection fallacy. And he says it's unfortunate because it constantly resurfaces in amateur misinterpretations of Darwinism, and even among some professional biologists who should know better. Of course, where the real sleight of mind is with Richard Dawkins. because all you have to do is read the corpus of Darwin's work to recognize that his preservation of favored races in the struggle for life clearly involves races, not merely individuals within races. For example, in The Descent of Man, he writes, at some future period, not very distant as measured by centuries, the civilized races of man will almost certainly exterminate and replace savage races throughout the world. At the same time, the most human-looking apes will no doubt be exterminated. The break will then be rendered wider, said Darwin, for it will intervene between man in a more civilized state, as we may hope, than the Caucasian and some ape as low as a baboon, instead of at present between the Negro, the Australian, and the gorilla. Now, I'm not making this stuff up. These are people who shaped 19th century philosophy and 19th century science. And the point I'm trying to make is simply this. Ideas have consequences. And evolution has birthed its fair share of aberrations, racism among the most insidious of its progeny. In the Christian worldview, there is no room for racism. We are equal, ontologically equal. And if you can look at any other person, regardless of their station in life, do not be proud, but be willing to associate with people of low position, said Paul. If you can look at any other person, regardless of their station in life, regardless of their heritage, their economic well-being, if you can look at another person and think of that person as inferior to you, you have not embraced a Christian worldview. In a Christian worldview, there is no place for racism. Well, we have a lot of you hanging on. I've written about this in various places, including the Complete Bible Answer Book Collector's Edition, The Face That Demonstrates the Farce of Evolution. But this is a subject that we need to come to grips with as Christians. I want to go right to the phone lines. First up is Elaine. She's listening in Cecil, Ohio. Hi, Elaine.
17: Hi there. Thank you for taking my call, Hank.
16: My pleasure.
17: I'm an avid listener of you. I recently heard Christ only knew Hebrew, Aramaic, and a few words of Greek, and I'd like to hear your comment on that, if you would, please.
16: Well, I mean, it depends on whether Jesus Christ is thought of as Theanthropus, the God-man, and operating from the perspective of his humanity. From his humanity, he knew Aramaic. In fact, when he spoke from the cross, Eli, Eli, lama sabachthani, my God, why hast thou forsaken me? He was speaking Aramaic. He knew Greek. He knew Hebrew. Maybe he knew some Latin, but obviously, as God, he knew everything. So if you speak of Jesus Christ from the perspective of his humanity, he knew a limited number of languages. If we speak about God from the perspective of his deity, he knows all things. And remember that Jesus Christ voluntarily took on the limitations of humanity without divesting himself of a single attribute of deity. So Jesus Christ could operate from the perspective of deity. Thus, he could do the miraculous. But he voluntarily took on the position of a servant. He divested himself not, but he did subjugate those qualities of divinity, taking on the role of a servant.
17: Okay. Thank you so much.
16: You got it.
17: Alrighty.
16: Thanks for your call. We'll go back to the phone lines. Dr. Rose, she's listening on Charlotte, North Carolina. Hi, Rose.
18: Hi, Hank. Thank you for taking my call.
16: My pleasure.
18: I have two questions for you. The first concerns the Gospel of John, chapter 20, verse 17, where Jesus tells Mary Magdalene not to touch him, for he had not yet ascended to his Father. And the second question, what's the biblical interpretation of the words, the Son is eternally begotten of the Father or by the Father.
16: Yeah, of course, Jesus Christ is the unique Son of God. We are all sons of God. By adoption, Jesus Christ is the unique Son of God. And during his earthly sojourn, when he spoke to Mary, he was communicating to her, in essence, that she should not continue to cling to him, but rather she should, as a woman, be a testimony. And remember, if you look at the Synoptic Gospels, it was women who were the first to testify to the singly most important event in all of Christianity, which is the resurrection of Jesus Christ. So stop clinging to me, he said to Mary, but testify to my resurrection. So I think this picks up from what the Synoptic Gospels communicate with respect to a woman here being elevated to the same status as a man in a society in which women were at the very bottom, on the lowest rung of the socioeconomic ladder. Jesus Christ is telling Mary, don't cling to me, but testify to my resurrection. We'll be right back with more.
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16: Thank you very much, Randy. And back to the phone lines, I want to talk to Phil. He's listening in Ogden, Utah. Hi, Phil.
3: Hi, Hank. Listen, I got a question for you. Christ said, as Jonah was 3 days and three nights in the belly of the great fish, so the Son of Man would be 3 days and three nights in the earth. So how does the church come up with 3 days and three nights from Good Friday to Easter Sunday?
16: Yeah, in Jewish idiom, any part of the day counted as a day-night unit. So there's no need.
3: Well, even at that, you could only come up with 3 days and two nights.
16: Well, that's the point. There's no need to literalistically demand that 72 hours be accounted for. And that is particularly evident in light of Christ's own contention that he would rise on the third day, not after the third day and night had ended. And then, if you look at the Gospels, they unanimously declare that Jesus Christ died on the day of preparation, which is Friday, the day leading up to the beginning of the Sabbath at sundown. And then the Gospels demonstrate unanimity regarding the discovery of Christ's resurrection early in the morning on the day following the Sabbath. In other words, on Sunday, the first day of the week. So to suggest any other alternative is simply to suggest something that flies in face of what the scripture writers clearly communicate. So you have to look at an ancient, culturally informed mode of oral and literary expression rather than a literalistic interpretation. And then you see the harmony of scripture that shines through brilliantly, as opposed to being stuck in some kind of a literalistic fabrication. I mean, what's going on here is that Jesus rose on the third day, not after 3 days. He died on Passover day, Friday, to fulfill the conditions of being our Passover lamb. So all that's in view in Jewish idiom here is part of a day counting as a day. He died on Friday, he rose on Sunday. So Friday, Saturday, Sunday. I've written about this in various places, including the Complete Bible Answer Book Collector's Edition, available through the Ministry of the Christian Research Institute. Back to the phone lines. We'll talk next to Phil. He's listening on Fayetteville, Arkansas. Hi, Phil.
4: Hey, Hank. Good afternoon, brother. How you doing?
16: Good. How are you?
4: Doing well. My question is about eschatology. I've never really focused a lot on it, for the main reason is that, you know, when Jesus walked this earth, the Pharisees at that time were certain that they knew what the Messiah would look like, yet when he was among them, they had no idea he was there. And it's not really an excuse. I have somewhat of an eschatology. Like, I believe that the church will experience at least part of the tribulation period because of Jesus's words when he said that if it was not for the elect's sake, I believe in Matthew 24, I don't have my Bible in front of me. I'm in my car, but
16: yeah, it is Matthew 24.
4: Okay, and so my question to you is, how important is it to have a firm, strong eschatology?
16: Well, I think it's important to realize that eschatology is the fiber that holds the whole of Scripture together, because in the beginning, humankind fell into lives of constant sin, terminated by death. And then the rest of the Bible is God's unfolding plan of redemption, which culminates in a new heaven and a new earth, no more death, mourning, crying, or pain. For the old order of things has passed away. Behold, all things have become new. So I think that you have to recognize the luster or the import of eschatology as an overarching congruent theme of Scripture. But how things work out in the end is a matter of debate amongst Christians that love the Lord. So there are people who hold to various eschatologies. And I've often said that the timing of the tribulation or the meaning of the millennium is something that we can debate vigorously. We ultimately don't have to divide over. However, having said that, I think that you have to read the text, Matthew 24 in this case, in the sense in which it's intended. What's going on? Well, Jesus has just pronounced Ichabod on the temple. And he's walking away from the temple. And as he's walking away, his disciples come up to him. They call his attention to its buildings. And he says, "Do you see all these things? I tell you the truth, not one stone here will be left on another. Every one will be thrown down." So he's now talking about the temple that is the singular building that gives them their sociological and spiritual significance. And he's saying it's going to be utterly destroyed. So when they start asking him questions about that, do you think that they have in view the end of the world, or do you think that they might have in view what's going to happen when the temple and Jerusalem are destroyed? The obvious answer to that question is they have in view the very thing that Jesus Christ just said. The temple's going to be destroyed. Jerusalem's going to be destroyed. And they wonder, when is this going to happen? What will be the sign of your coming in judgment on Jerusalem and the temple and the end of the age of sacrifice? And that's what they're asking about. So to impose on that a 21st century reality or a tribulation that is 21st century, as opposed to a tribulation that happened in the first century, I think is at best anachronistic. I think that what you have to realize here is that Jesus Christ is honestly answering a question the disciples are asking, and he's answering that question with specificity. He tells them about the great tribulation that will fall upon a church in the epicenter of a Caesar cult, animated by both a beast and a woman that rides the beast trying to parody what the Lamb has done. And he's saying that this is going to be a time of tumult, a time of tribulation, a time of persecution, but be faithful, be strong, because if you are, there's going to be vindication. Have an eternal perspective. And then, so as not to miss his point, he actually tells us precisely when this is going to happen. So in the very context of this passage, he's telling his disciples, "I tell you the truth," or "Verily, verily, I say unto you, this generation will certainly not pass away until all these things have been fulfilled. Heaven and earth will pass away, but my words will never pass away." So he's emphatic. This generation will never pass away. So he puts a context and a time on that context in place such that we can't mistake what he's communicating. So now to take that and transport that to the 21st century might be narcissistic, might be anachronistic. I don't know. There's all kinds of things you can say about that, but it's certainly not biblically correct, particularly in view of the fact that Jesus Christ is in this passage as well, using the language of the prophets to talk about a near future reality, something that's going to happen in their epoch of time. Now, Jesus, the heir to the linguistic riches, the Old Testament prophets, and a greater prophet than them all, is not to be mistaken in any sense whatsoever when he uses the exact words of Isaiah, as a classic case in point, to pronounce destruction on Jerusalem. The exact kind of language that Isaiah uses when he's talking about the Medes and the Persians putting out the light of the Babylonian Empire. So Jesus now simply uses that language and he applies it to Jerusalem. So I don't know how this can be mistaken in context and transported in the 21st century. But again, if it is mistaken, it is not something that separates us as brothers and sisters in the Lord. It simply is a matter of hermeneutics, the art and science of biblical interpretation. And I think we're far better interpreting Scripture in light of Scripture than going on some kind of subjective flight of fancy.
4: Okay. Do you have any recommendations for books that I can read out of the Bible that that I might gain a better view of eschatology and end times? Because I know that to understand Revelation, you first have to read through and understand a lot of other books, especially Daniel. And so I'm open to your suggestions of how I can gain a more biblical view of eschatology, because I do think that it's important to recognize and know when the second coming is going to happen.
16: Yeah, well, we don't know when the second coming is going to happen. That's the main point. But here's the thing. I love what you're saying. I mean, you got to do exactly what you're just talking about. You have to read Scripture in light of Scripture. So, for example, in the illustration I just gave, how do you know that what I'm saying is true? You got to test it. So one of the things you can do is go to Revelation chapter 6, when the Lamb opens the sixth seal. And then you can compare it with what Jesus does in Matthew 24. And then you can compare it with what Isaiah said in Isaiah chapter 13. You can see that John, that Jesus, and that Isaiah are all using the same literary construct. And so you start to understand the language of the Bible by comparing Scripture with Scripture. As far as a book is concerned, I spent many years of my life putting together a book called The Apocalypse Code, Find Out What the Bible Really Says About the End Times and Why It Matters Today. It's a primer on the art and science of biblical interpretation at the end of the day. As far as how we should look at the end times, remember, what we look forward to is simply this, that the problem of sin and Satan will be fully and finally resolved. Jesus Christ will appear a second time, as he promised, and we will live in a resurrected state in a new heavens, new earth, wherein dwells righteousness. Out of time for today's edition of the Bible Answer Man broadcast. See you tomorrow.
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6: Welcome to Breakpoint, a daily look at an ever-changing culture through the lens of unchanging truth. For the Colson Center, I'm John Stone Street. What does the 16th century German theologian Martin Luther have to do with our Bill of Rights? The answer might surprise you. 505 years ago, at the Diet of Worms, when asked to denounce and recant his reformist views, Luther said this, quote, "Unless I am convinced by the testimony of the Scriptures or by clear reason, I am bound by the Scriptures I have quoted, and my conscience is captive to the Word of God. I cannot and I will not recant anything, since it is neither safe nor right to go against conscience. Here I stand. I can do no other. God help me. Amen." While people often remember the whole "here I stand" part and Luther's reliance on Scripture and reason, what's often missed is his appeal to conscience. "It's neither safe nor right to go against it," Luther said, "especially when conscience is captive to the will of God." You see, Luther believed that God did establish his church and the state, and that each were given authority to regulate behavior in different areas and in different ways. But neither had authority over conscience, Luther believed. Only God did. Luther's words echo ideas that go back to the very early days of the church. In the second century, Tertullian argued that the imperial government should allow religious liberty, since only worship offered voluntarily would please God. Forcing people to worship was both pointless and hypocritical, he believed. Other church fathers made similar arguments. And of course, there are the words of Jesus, to render to Caesar what's Caesar's and to God what's God's. That also underscores to whom our conscience belongs. So worship is owed to God, not to Caesar. Thus, Caesar has no right to interfere with conscience. The same thinking eventually made its way into the Bill of Rights. The First Amendment of the U.S. Constitution begins, quote, "Congress shall make no law respecting an establishment of religion or prohibiting the free exercise thereof." Now, in the language from that period, an establishment of religion referred to setting up a state church. And part of the reason Congress was prohibited from doing that is because so many states already had state churches, and the framers didn't want a national church to conflict with the states. But the framers also wanted religion to flourish in this new country. They believe that's best accomplished within a free marketplace of ideas. In other words, only if there were true freedom of conscience could churches compete for adherents. To ensure this free marketplace of ideas, other provisions were also included in the First Amendment. Congress was prohibited from abridging freedom of speech and of the press and of peaceful assembly and of petitioning the government. The framers believed that each of these were essential parts of an unalienable right to liberty. But they also believed that truth would eventually prevail if people were free to present and to debate their views in public. The reason that the freedom of religion is the first freedom of the First Amendment is because every other freedom depends on it. The right to hold beliefs and to express them is foundational to the rest of the amendment. Without that freedom, we could not write, speak, assemble, petition the government in support of any beliefs, opinions, or ideas

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3: 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Your story does not determine your current identity, and it doesn't determine your future. 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

0: And welcome to Bold Steps with Mark Jobe, Senior Pastor of New Life Community Church in Chicago and President of Moody Bible Institute. I'm Wayne Shepherd. Mark, a key life point we hear you say often is that every person has a unique story. When surrendered to God, that story, especially the dark chapters, becomes one of the most powerful tools God uses to reach others. I think it could be summed up, shame silences stories and grace redeems and deploys them, do you think?
1: I do think so, Wayne, and I talk to a lot of people that are ashamed of chapters in their story. Mm-hmm. They're dark. But I believe that when it's redeemed by God, it can be the most powerful tool they have to talk to other people.
0: I agree.
1: And your story is the greatest sermon that most people that encounter you are going to hear from you, because they can't argue against your story. And so I want those of you that look at your past and you want to keep it a secret, you want to silence it, I want you to bring it out of the shame place into the light, let it be redeemed by God so that it can actually encourage and touch other people's lives for God.
0: Well, there's a powerful message here, so let's dive into it today, titled The Power of Your Story.
1: And some of you have one of those most powerful tools on earth that God wants to use, but you have allowed that story to be shelved, locked up, in part because some of you are ashamed of your story. Some of you look over the chapters of your life and you look at dark chapters, valley chapters, addiction chapters, failure chapters, and you say, I'm ashamed of those chapters. I just want you to know today that your story should not be locked up because of fear, shame, or embarrassment. Your story is one of the most powerful tools that God can use, because when God has gotten a hold of you, that's who you were. It's not who you are. Your story does not determine your current identity. It's the journey that you've come from. It's not your current identity, and it doesn't determine your future. Are you hearing me today? This is important. Someone needed to hear that today. I want you to know that by the power of God, some of you at the end of this message are going to be able to go out and share your story maybe for the first time. And I believe that God is going to use you in some ways that he hasn't before, because you're unlocking your story and not allowing it to be silenced because of shame, embarrassment, fear, or insecurities. I'd like for you to take your Bibles and go to Acts chapter 26. Acts chapter 26. We're going to look at three keys I want you to understand about the power of your story. And we're going to focus in on a passage in which a iconic figure that you are familiar with is actually telling his story. It tells us in Acts chapter 26, and by the way, if you're new to your Bibles, we have Matthew, Mark, Luke, and John, which are the Gospels. The Gospels typically start with the birth of Jesus and end at the death, burial, and resurrection of Jesus. The book of Acts is the continuation of the story of the Gospels. And so it's the early believers after the resurrection of Jesus, and it traces the early church. So we're almost at the end of the book of Acts, and there's a story there found about a guy by the name of Paul. We know him as the Apostle Paul. In his pre-Jesus days, he was

0: known as Saul of Tarsus. In this situation here, the Apostle Paul is in a courtroom of sorts. He's being brought before two powerful leaders, one by the name of Agrippa, who's a king over the area of Galilee, but he's actually a king that's been subjugated under the Roman Empire. So the governor by the name of Festus is actually higher than the king. And so he is coming before a king and a governor to determine his fate. And we pick it up in a courtroom, and we realize that the Apostle Paul takes this unusual situation and he decides to use the most powerful thing that God has given him, and that is his own story infused with the Jesus story. If you're taking notes, I want you to write this down. Number one, what you are tempted to hide in shame, God highlights with grace. The Apostle Paul is talking about himself, and he says, I myself was convinced that I ought to do many things in opposing the name of Jesus of Nazareth. And I did so in Jerusalem. And I not only locked up many of the believers in prison after receiving authority from the chief priests, but when they were put to death, I cast my vote against them. And I punished them often in all the synagogues and tried to make them blaspheme. And in raging fury against them, I persecuted them even to foreign cities. The Apostle Paul is talking about not criminals. He's talking about Christians. He's in front of these kings, Agrippa and Festus, that have arrested him and are trying to determine his future. And the Apostle Paul, instead of trying to defend himself in normal ways, he decides, this is a God moment. Let me tell them my story. He doesn't try to clean it up or whitewash it. He tells them, I hated Christians. I hated Jesus. I locked up Christians. I put Christians to death. I had a raging fury against people that named the name of Jesus. I chased after them. Wherever they were, I viewed them as vermin to be eliminated from society. It was my mission to squelch Christianity. Now, you would think that the Apostle Paul would be ashamed of that, that he would be embarrassed that the very Jesus he was naming at one time he was persecuting and going against. But no, Paul uses it as part of his testimony. This is my story. The good, the bad, and the ugly. And I love the fact that the Apostle Paul owns his story, even with the dark chapters. I believe that that's part of what makes our story powerful, is the dark chapters. Have you ever been to an airport and when you get off the plane, they say, okay, now it's time to pick up your luggage. And you get off, you go to the baggage claim area, and your luggage usually, after waiting a while, starts to come out on a conveyor belt. People wait around the conveyor belt trying to identify what is their luggage, their baggage. By the way, if you travel a lot, don't buy a black bag 3x3, because everybody has that bag. And so I see people looking at the baggage, they pick it up, they look at the tag, and they put it back. But they're trying to identify what baggage belongs to them. And typically, they identify their own baggage and they take it off the conveyor belt because they own that baggage. Let me tell you something. In your story, you have baggage. I want to say, own that baggage. Own it. It's yours. It's part of your story. You say, well, Pastor, you don't know what I did. And you don't know how ashamed of it I am. I want to tell you, there's people in this auditorium today that have a lot of different stories. There are stories here of people that have been in prison. There are stories of here of people that have been in severe addiction. And during your times of addiction, you abused, you misused, you alienated people around you. There are people in this auditorium right now that you have dark chapters of abuse in your life, where abuse was perpetrated against you, or where you tolerated abuse in your life. There are people in this auditorium who have given themselves and allowed themselves as part of their chapter to have toxic, broken, dysfunctional family relationships, and you are the owner of that. It's because of you that your family fell apart. It's because of you that some of your people around you struggled with issues. Some of you have dark issues of depression or attempted suicide or going from man to man to man, trying to satisfy, trying to gain ownership of your identity, or trying to feel worth or value. There is a lot of sordid stories in this place. And let me tell you, each one of those stories, even the ones that you're embarrassed about, ashamed about, are stories that God can use to touch other people's lives. But you have to take it out of the lockbox. You have to be willing to say, that's who I was, it's not who I am. You have to be willing to say, my mess has become a part of my message. It's become part of the beauty of what God does. Not that I had it all together, but it's part of the beauty of what God does in my life.
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0: Some of you walk into this auditorium, and when you walk in this auditorium in a spiritual place, a place that represents God, you walk in with shame and your head down. I want to tell you, if you've known the grace of Jesus, if you know the power of his forgiveness, you should lift up your head and your face should be radiant, because I don't care where you've been or how long you've been there or what you've done in your life, what is forgiven is forgiven. It's thrown as far as the east is from the west. The Bible raises our face to the heavens as he forgives us completely. That's part of your story. Hey, claim your baggage. Number two, your personal encounter with Jesus helps the gospel come alive to others. As the Apostle Paul stands there before Agrippa and Festus, he tells them about his own personal encounter with Jesus. Everybody's story is different. Some of you came to Jesus when you were young and hadn't lived a lot of life. Some of you came to Jesus later on in life, and some of you came to Jesus in the middle of a crisis. It was that pending divorce. It was that doctor's report of cancer. It was that I don't think life is worth living anymore. Or some tragedy in your life that woke you up to look to the heavens and say, maybe God has some answers. The Apostle Paul says in verse 12 of chapter 26, he says, in this connection, I journeyed to Damascus with the authority and the commission of the chief priests. He's talking about his days of persecuting Christians. At midday, while the Apostle Paul was on his way to Damascus to try to root out Christians and put them in prison, at midday, O king, I saw on the way a light from heaven, brighter than the sun. It shone around me and those who journeyed with me. And when we had all fallen to the ground, I heard a voice saying to me in the Hebrew language, Saul, Saul, why are you persecuting me? It's hard for you to kick against the goads. And I said, who are you, Lord? And the Lord said, I am Jesus, the one you are persecuting. Paul tells of his encounter with Jesus that changed his life around. He hated Jesus with a fury. He hated the followers of Jesus with a vengeance. As he was traveling with a group of people to persecute Christians on the road to Damascus, he had this powerful supernatural encounter. Bright light, thunderous voice, fall off the horses, gets back up. He's blind, goes to the city of Damascus. A Christian is led by the Holy Spirit to go talk with him, prays over him, opens up his eyes, and now suddenly the persecutor of Christians becomes a adamant, zealous Christ follower. Dramatic conversion. Not every conversion is the same. But what Paul is telling them is he's telling them his own story of what God did in his life. How God woke him up. He's telling them what he was and what he's become. I believe that every story is a remix of the gospel. Your story is one of the only things that certain people are going to listen to. There are many people in society today that will never come to a church. They have too many hang-ups, baggage, stereotypes, misconceptions, and prejudice sometimes against Christianity. They'll never walk into a church. They're not going to listen to Christian radio. They're not going to listen to a podcast on Christianity. But you know who they'll listen to? They'll listen to a friend, a neighbor, an acquaintance, a co-student that has a story. Not a lecture, because most people don't need a lecture. What they need to hear is that God is real and how he's worked in your life. They need to hear your story infused with the gospel. The most powerful tool you have is your story. No one can argue against your story. By the way, can I encourage you not to lecture people that are not believers yet about how they should live like believers? I travel quite a bit and I end up in planes sitting beside strangers. And sometimes I hesitate because I don't want them to know what I do. Because as soon as they find out I'm a pastor, they start excusing their French. Oh, sorry, you know, before I said a couple of, and then they try to convince me how spiritual they are. They start using spiritual language and, you know, blessings and, you know, they just swore for a while and went down to, then when I find out I'm a pastor, it's like they sort of clean up their language. Sorry about the French and try to convince me that they're spiritual. or they shut down completely because they have bias against Christianity. And so I try to be neutral for a while as I talk to them. But what I've discovered is that the most powerful thing, by the way, I never try to tell them to behave like Christians if they're not Christians. I don't say, don't use that kind of language around. I don't tell them, use whatever kind of language you want to use. I'm not trying to change your behavior. I want people to come to Jesus. It's Jesus that changes behavior. We don't try to make unbelievers be like believers. I want to introduce them to the person that can radically alter their lives. And I want you to know that the Apostle Paul, the most powerful thing that he had was his own testimony. And so he tells them the testimony. His testimony is like the before and after pictures that you see on Instagram. You'll see a picture of someone before they lost 50 pounds, usually the side, belly hanging out, kind of a grumpy face. And then they'll have the after picture, smile, belly in, 50 pounds later. And all you have to do is look at the contrast, the before and after pictures. Your testimony is like the before and after pictures, where you can describe to them, this is who I was, and this is who I'm becoming. This is who God is making me. It's the living billboard to the grace of God and the goodness of God. There are so many people that the only story they'll listen to is your story. And I want to challenge you not to hide your story and even the dark chapters, because your story is a powerful reminder of the goodness and the grace of God.
1: 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As a matter of fact, Susie's right here with us now.
0: You know, Susie, one phrase you use in Strong in Battle has really stuck with me. The idea of being calm, confident, conqueror. In a world that feels so chaotic, uncertain, that sounds exactly like what we need,
2: right.
0: Doesn't it?
2: Yeah.
0: Susie, what does it look like practically to cultivate that kind of expectancy and confidence, even in the middle of the battle?
3: You know, we follow Jesus, and He leads so well. And as you're asking this question, I'm right away thinking of the story when He had the disciples get in the boat and go out into a storm. And I don't know if you've ever felt that way, where you're like, I'm on your heels, I'm following you, and here I find myself in a storm. But nothing with Jesus is happenstance. And I believe in that story, He was modeling two very important things for them, and it was rest and authority. Because first He fell asleep. He was asleep to such a degree that they actually had to wake Him up in the storm, you know, and they're asking, don't you care? And He's asking, where's your faith? And then He rises up and He takes authority over the storm. And then their question is, who is this man? The authority that we have to stand in Christ when the enemy rages against us, the call to rest in the middle of the storm, to me, is its own act of warfare. And these men needed this, because when they got to the other side of the lake, they were facing really intense ministry, a demoniac and other things, great opposition. So for me, we find ourselves in a cultural storm. We are not here by surprise. God, you know, didn't just look the other way and we find ourselves in trouble. He anointed and appointed us to live and breathe on the earth for such a time as this. So I think as the storms are swirling around us, He wants to teach us on deeper levels to be a calm, confident conqueror. We have to first and foremost be in Christ. And to be in Christ, we can find that sweet spot in the middle of the storm where we truly go, Lord, more is on your shoulders than on mine. I'm going to rest in you. That is sometimes my highest offering and my greatest form of warfare. But then I'm going to discern the ways the enemy's stealing from me, lying to me, and I'm going to rise up in my authority and take authority over the enemy. I believe, in my experience, that is really how we learn to respond to God and not react to the storm.
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2: 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And that image of calm, confident, with authority in the midst of the battle. Love that image, Susie.
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10: USA Radio News, I'm Ron Warner. Mississippi Republicans are split over redistricting after a Supreme Court ruling, while Congressman Benny Thompson calls the proposed map changes politically and racially motivated. The NYPD is investigating a swastika flag incident at New York University as a hate crime.
11: The flag had two swastikas and was raised on the roof of an NYU building overlooking Washington Square Park last week during an outdoor graduation week event. The building is named after Jewish philanthropist Michael Steinhardt, who co-founded Birthright Israel, which sends Jewish college students and other young adults on trips to Israel. Pro-Palestinian protesters have increasingly targeted those trips, NYU releasing a statement saying the offensive flag was removed immediately. The university also said it's working closely with police to identify who's responsible. I'm Sarah Lee Kessler.
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14: A suspect in the murder of a 19-year-old transgender student in off-campus housing at the University of Washington is under arrest.
8: The 31-year-old man turned himself into Bellevue police hours after surveillance photos were released. The university released a statement saying they're relieved the suspect has been arrested. The man was booked into the King County Jail for investigation of murder. A woman from Anacortes was arrested yesterday following a road rage incident near Leavenworth. The Chelan County Sheriff's Office says the suspect pulled a gun and threatened another driver on Highway 2 and Icicle Road. The victim tried to drive away and the suspect followed, trying to run them off the road. Deputies pulled over 38-year-old Ashley Wick. She's charged with assault, making threats to kill, unlawful possession of a firearm, and having a fake vehicle registration. In sports, the Seattle Mariners wrapped up their 7-game road trip and 4-game series at Houston with an 8-3 win this afternoon against the Astros. The M's are back home tomorrow night at T-Mobile Park for the first of 3 against San Diego. In our KCIS Seattle area forecast, mostly cloudy tonight with a chance of rain. Mostly cloudy tomorrow with a chance of rain in the morning. Then a chance of showers and a slight chance of thunderstorms late in the afternoon and evening. A chance of rain Saturday morning with a chance of showers and a slight chance of thunderstorms late in the afternoon. A chance of rain Saturday night and mostly cloudy Sunday morning becoming mostly sunny. Our lows tonight, the mid to upper 40s. Highs tomorrow and Saturday in the 50s and in the low to mid 60s on Sunday. We'll take a look at traffic next.
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8: Starting in Des Moines, southbound 5 at State Route 516, there's a collision block in the left center lane. Traffic is back to before 405, 518 in Tukwila, taking over 25 minutes to get through there. It slows off and on from 518, northbound 405, really starting at Airport Expressway all the way to past Sunset in Renton up to about 44th and Newcastle, taking over 25 minutes to get through there. South 405, slowing 520 down to Coal Creek Parkway as you go through downtown Bellevue. That delays you about 15 minutes. Southbound 5 approaching 85th off and on to Denny is the backup there. North 5 from Albaro up to James will take you an extra 20 minutes. And in Maltby, 522 eastbound Paradise Lake Road to Echo Lake Road will take you an extra 15 today. Traffic is from Passion Meets Purpose. 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That's the Passion Meets Purpose podcast at purposely.com. 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
21: This
16: friends, welcome to In the Market with Janet Parshall. So glad we're going to spend the hour together. This hour is designed, full disclosure, to get you to think critically and biblically. Not a multiple choice test, not an either or. It is a both and, particularly when we're talking about the subject of artificial intelligence. This is a prescient topic because it's not a future tense now. It's very much a present tense. And there's a divide even in the church on this particular topic, which is why I think having conversations like the one we're going to engage in today is going to be very fundamental in your learning how to discern, how to be a good Berean, test all things, and how to apply the the whole truth of the whole gospel to the whole world around you. Yes, even in these technological advances. So we're going to throw a lot of stuff at you this hour to help you really dig deep and get hungry to know more. Let me start with some research from the Barna Group. They have found that practicing Christians lead every faith segment. That means Islam, Buddhist, Scientology, fill in the blank. They lead every faith segment in seeing AI as both a high opportunity and at the same time a high risk. But this is problematic from my vantage point. They're more optimistic about AI than the general population, and yet paradoxically at the same time, nearly as concerned. So across every measure of AI's potential upside, practicing Christians outpaced the general population. Nearly two-thirds, 62%, said AI is making the world a better place compared to 53% of U.S. adults overall. 66% of practicing Christians say AI is improving their own lives, and that's 13 points higher than the norm. But again, paradoxically, the level of concern correlates to the level of optimism. 57% of practicing Christians say AI is a threat. That's a figure that's absolutely identical to the national average. 53% say AI creates more problems than it solves, and 54% say AI is biased. Now, again, the result is not a population that divides between optimists and skeptics, but rather it's one in which the same people, practicing Christians, hold competing assessments at once. Think we need to talk about this? That's right. I don't know. Bible talks about a double-minded man. Let's see if that applies or not. Helping us to figure this all out is a man who really understands this from the ground up. So glad that Doug Smith is back with us again. He really understands what life is like behind the tech curtain, because for years, he's a software developer. He has served Fortune 500 companies, startup universities, government agencies, media personalities, anti-porn apps, and he's also written a fabulous book called Unintentional: How Screens Secretly Shape Your Desires and How You Can Break Free. That coming from a man who understands what most of us don't have a clue about. He's also a superb writer, and he writes regularly on this topic, and I find them to be some of the most discerning, challenging, insightful comments I've read on a very intriguing topic right now. So, Doug, the warmest of welcomes. Let me start first. We've got so much to talk about this hour, as you and I both know, but I just want to start with the stats. I'm kind of gobsmacked, to use an old-fashioned term, why Christians would lead faith segments in seeing AI as both high opportunity and high risk, and then they're at about distancing the general population in thinking that AI makes the world a better place. Where would that opinion be coming from?
0: Yeah, Janet, again, it's an awesome honor to be with you this afternoon. Just super blessed to be able to have this conversation. So thank you so much. Yeah, I read the study when it came out, and I'm super concerned. My brothers and sisters in Christ who not only are as optimistic, but more optimistic than the general populace. What accounts for that? Well, to me, I think that we have a divided mind on issues like this. We have drunk the Kool-Aid, and maybe deeper than the general populace. The Kool-Aid, I would call it, is what I call the tool trope, that all technology can be used for good or evil because it's just neutral. And that is just a falsehood, but it's something we believe so strongly in our culture, maybe combined with a Christian worldview that's generally positive, more positive than the general public. You know, I've heard Christians say, God's not surprised by AI, those kinds of things. So they tend to be more optimistic generally. And so they feel like they have the ability to use this for good. Interestingly, on this particular study with Barna, was in partnership with a company called Glue, and they're a large AI company producing faith-based chatbots, basically. That's what they do. And I have real concerns. I've written on that before about that as a thing. So I hate to say it, but I feel like we're being led astray by the deception, the myth of progress, the deception of the tool trope, not realizing that chatbots are built, AI is built with a way of discipling us into forming a trust relationship that's undeserved. And that's whether it's built by a faith-based company or not. Yeah. So we should not default to new technology as a Christian is good. What I like to say from the Bible is if there is a prince of the power of the air, Ephesians 2:2, if there is in 1 John 5:19 that the whole world is under the power of the evil one, would we expect the most powerful companies in the world and the largest, most promoted technologies in the world to be for our good? And I think we should at least set a default of skepticism on new tech rather than optimism. So I want to encourage my brothers and sisters to maybe dial it back a bit.
16: Yeah. Oh, so much in what you just said. This is why I love conversations with you. Let me just take a couple of key points you made that I think were superb. Number one, God's not surprised by this. When you think about it, that's kind of a superfluous statement. God is sovereign. He's not surprised by anything. Let's start with the characteristics of God. But if I were to take their hypothetical and flesh that out a little bit, God wasn't surprised by the nuclear bomb either. It doesn't mean that we shouldn't be cautious in its use. So God's not being surprised, I think, doesn't pass the vetting, number one. Number two, what's particularly problematic to me is in the same Barna study, when asked, does AI understand me? Now, this is a machine, zeros and ones. 51%, that's over half of Christians that were surveyed by Barna, said, yep, it does. Wait a minute. This is not a sentient being. This is a machine programmed by a man. Is there consciousness there? Let me leave that question hanging, because maybe when you find out someone who is endorsing the idea that AI has consciousness, it will change your thinking about this and understand why Doug is exactly right when we need to, quote, dial it back. First of all, you can't dial it back until you get informed. That's why I love talking to Doug, because he's a fabulous teacher. We're just getting started on an important topic. We'll continue right after this.
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16: Hi, this is Janet Parshall, and you're listening to AM 630 KCIS. You'd think that seeing the Red Sea swallow up an entire army or watching fire fall from heaven would cause someone to behave wisely. But no. That's why I've chosen Idiotic Things People Did in the Bible by Ray Comfort as this month's truth tool. 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Call 877-JANET-58, that's 877-JANET-58, or go to inthemarketwithjanetparshall.org. We're talking to Doug Smith, who's the author of Unintentional. By the way, the un in unintentional is bracketed because what Doug is saying is there's great intentionality here. The subtitle says how screens secretly shape your desires and how you can break free. So we were talking before about this idea of consciousness. Enter one Richard Dawkins, who recently has argued that Claude AI, that's a large language model, is likely conscious after testing it. Okay, this is the great evolutionist humanist, right? In his case, he called it Claudia. He argued that if an AI could hold a conversation indistinguishable from a human and demonstrate deep understanding, it should be considered conscious. Now, that's gotten some pushback. But Dawkins claimed that he tried for 3 days to convince himself that his AI, Claudia, was not conscious, but failed. That might have been a self-created test, and so that begs the question of the outcome. There's something called the Turing test, and Doug can talk to that in a bit. He believes that Claude has passed that Turing test, suggesting that if it acts conscious, we should accept it as such. He also questioned that if AI can exhibit this level of competence, what the blank is consciousness for, his words not mine, if not to be experienced by such a system. And Dawkins engaged the AI in creating poetry and analyzing his own novel, just a touch of narcissism there, finding its performance exceptionally sharp and human-like. The list goes on and on and on, to which I say, Doug, what do you expect from a biological evolutionary humanist? This is naturally going to be his outcome. He can't see God, but he can apparently see consciousness in a machine. Talk to me about this.
0: Oh, this was really, really wonderful and terrible at the same time, because what this shows, Janet, is that this is the really the natural outcome of Richard Dawkins's worldview. He believes people, like us humans made in the image of God. He doesn't believe that. He believes we're essentially computers made of meat or machines made of meat as well. That's what they would say, because they define consciousness or even intelligence and all the things around AI. They define those terms so low to a place where a machine can achieve them. It's like, you know, having a high jump bar that's 1 foot off the ground, so anybody can jump over it. It's that kind of a deal. And so, yeah, Alan Turing in the 50s, when he was, doing awesome things before with creating the software or the computer technology that ended up defeating the Nazis' unbreakable cipher codes. So he's riding on this pride, and he thought that he could make an intelligent machine. And so he created what we call the Turing test, which is another name for it is called the imitation game. And what that means is that if a human can be fooled, deceived, lied to, basically, if a machine can appear to deceive a human into where the human thinks that the machine is also a human, then it will have passed the Turing test. So it's a test of mimicry. It's a test of deception. And so sure, today's chatbots easily pass that. And even as you said in the original, the Barna study, that Christians are feeling like they're understood. Well, sure they do, because that's what they're for. It's designed to trick us and to look like it's conscious. And so when you look at the conversation that Richard Dawkins had with what he calls Claudia, which is delicious, you know, when you look at the conversation, it's all the sycophantic, emotional, you know, Richard, you were just the most exciting and wonderful predictor of the future. You know, it just built him up. So he spent 3 days being built up in all of his views. And of course, you know, this being must be conscious because it thinks I'm so wonderful. So yeah, it's deception all the way down on the bottom line.
16: 100%. By the way, The Imitation Game is the movie that tells the story of Turing, starring Benedict Cumberbatch, and it explains to you about his building the computer, if you're interested in that part of history. So the idea here is that, first of all, in a world where narcissism is a national plague, this is just feeding right into this. So if you've got some machine just praising you for your novel and your writing and the insight that you've got as a human being, you want it to be more than a machine, because it'd be embarrassing to say the machine thought I was pretty cool rather than another human being. But let me go to people who have pushed back on this. One is an AI researcher by the name of Gary Marcus, who says that Dawkins failed the ELISA effect, where there's a confusion between high-level mimicry and actual consciousness. So in other words, you can pretend that there's a sensate aspect to this machine, but it's just a series of wirings that are producing an effect. It doesn't mean that there's the intelligence or the conscious that knows how to make a right statement or a wrong statement. For example, if somebody wants to plug in, how do I kill myself? And the AI gives you a response, there's no consciousness there because there's no conscience.
0: 100%. And that happens, unfortunately. Yeah, that's exactly right. And the ELISA effect, ELISA was decades ago, a very early chatbot that was really simple, but it's still people felt, because of the way it was, the questions were crafted, people felt like they could have conversations with it. And the only consciousness that's there is us. We bring the consciousness, the God's gift of being made in his image. We know things, we know the world. And yet, unfortunately, as the Bible constantly is saying, we can be deceived. Yes. And so people, the ELISA effect is just like, oh, that just feels so right and so real. And they don't realize it's just like people who feel like they're going to win the lottery or feel like they're doing really good at the casino. You know, it's, those machines are designed like that, but the house always wins. Yeah. And so it's the same with artificial intelligence. They're designed to feel conscious, but they're not. They're totally not. They're algorithms. And Gary Marcus is a brilliant scholar, but he's also a materialist. Mm-hmm. So he thinks that we'll get to a general intelligence someday. And I, for theological and philosophical reasons, but don't believe we will, because nothing that about our consciousness is algorithmic. It's all a gift from God. And there's so much else, you know, that's profoundly different and profoundly amazing and incredible in our ability to know things. And so we've got to lean into that, lean into what's true, and be very wary that these people are tricking even people as brilliant, but off as Richard Dawkins, yeah, into thinking that they're conscious.
16: Exactly. There is a buyer beware here, and that's why we're having these conversations with Doug. By the way, if you've not read his book and you have children or grandchildren or you care about young people, you must read this book, Unintentional, How Screens Secretly Shape Your Desires and How You Can Break Free. By the way, it's not just for young people. We have adults, by the way, who are addicted to their screens as well. So a very timely report from a man who certainly understands the tech industry as a tech developer. Back after this.
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16: Hi, this is Janet Parshall, and you're listening to AM 630 KCIS. We're visiting with Doug Smith, who is such a great teacher on this whole business about artificial intelligence, particularly just to go back to how I started this conversation when Barnum reveals to us that Christians are particularly, dare I say, gullible in this area. We need a whole lot more discerning. We need many more Bereans. Remember, people of noble character who tested all things. This is the kind of stuff you need to test. And again, he's the author of Unintentional, How Screens Secretly Shape Your Desires and How You Can Break Free. You used the word earlier, Doug, and I smiled because my mama used to use the word. I say it always on this program. When you're having a deep, rich, and important conversation, she would always say, this is a delicious conversation, and that's what this is. And I thank you for that. I want to go back to Dawkins for a bit, because this really, there's a transcendence to this conversation that far exceeds motherboards, diodes, and zeros and ones, and it really is about the characteristics of God. So let me throw in a big multisyllabic word here, but I think it applies to our conversation. So let's talk about anthropomorphism, because we talk about this with God. You know, God is a spirit, so when you talk about God, we have to remember that unlike Jesus, who is a human incarnate, God is a spirit. So when we infuse the ideas of the Imago Dei into a machine, we violate the very essence of who God is, and we bespeak our ignorance of understanding the nature of God, and we've let a machine pretend that it's sentient when it's reactive. Talk to me about this.
0: Yeah, the concept that comes to mind there, Janet, unfortunately, is idolatry. You know, it's us. We do project. We do anthropomorphize. We see ourselves, basically. Marshall McLuhan, who I love to study on the subject, on the all things technology, talked about the narcissistic glance, the narcissistic gaze that we have when we behold any technology. We see ourselves, we fall in love. and it's very damaging. But on the idolatry standpoint, when we place a trust, like, people don't realize that we ask questions, we engage with entities. I mean, up until now, it was only other people, right? In terms of chatting and on even, you know, emails or whatever. But now we're chatting in the same way with a machine designed to behave like a person. And we're forming what I would call, you know, cringingly and gently, and because I love my brothers and sisters in Christ who on the other side of this, but these are, we are placing an idolatrous trust in an oracle, casting our cares upon it, you know, in such a way. And so, yeah, we're projecting what we want from it, and it's giving it to us by careful design, by the spending of trillions of dollars and millions of hours of ways of exploiting us. So yeah, that Psalm 115 is the one that I come to all the time. It's the one that talks about God does whatever he pleases, but the idols that we make are silver and gold. They do not really speak. They do not really see. They do not really hear. But on and on at the verse 8 that really pierces my soul and that I really want to get through to my brothers and sisters is that those who make them become like them, everyone who trusts in them, we become like the technologies that we use.
16: Yes.
0: And so that's terrifying as we're kind of exporting our ability to think, our ability to discern, asking these machines to do this for us. What happens? We lose that ability ourselves. We lose our ability to discern. And especially the younger who are losing their ability to read or think or write for themselves. It's a tragedy. And it's all the kinds of things that if you were going to do things to the church to cause them to be led astray, like we're warned about in the last days, you would do things just like this.
16: Huh. Again, so much, I hardly know where to go with my first thought. But let me just go with your last one first. This is why conversations in my town of Washington, D.C., where we're talking about using AI for education, make me heartsick. Because apparently they're not reading the studies coming out of the Ivy League universities that say the more time you spend with AI, the worse you get at critical thinking. We're dumbing down. And it is right now, kids can't do math and they can't write. We are absolutely abysmal. Kids are at least a year and a half behind because of COVID. So now we're going to give them AI so that they're not thinking, but a machine is doing it for them. And here's another stat that bothers me. When we talk about Christians, and this goes to the anthropomorphic argument, I think. When Barna looked at practicing Christians versus non-practicing Christians on the question of AI understands me, it was 51%, a figure I noted earlier, for practicing Christians, 37% for non-practicing Christians. Now, I find that to be very troubling as well, because what it says is we've juxtaposed truth for how we feel about things. If AI understands me, that is an emotive statement. It doesn't say AI gives me truth. AI is absolutely undeniably spot on everything and everything that it generates. Back half of this program, I'm going to point out how that's not the case. But it's an empathetic question. If AI understands me, it's a feeling, not a truth question. Where's the vulnerability in the Christian body if we outpace the non-practicing Christians in thinking by a number of 51%? You betcha, that machine understands me. Isn't God the one who's supposed to understand us? This goes to your idol point.
0: Yes, it breaks my heart. It breaks my heart, Janet. We are so open. We're so open. We give technology a pass, even as Christians. And we just really need to stop that. These companies do not share our values. They do not share our any love for all the things that we care about as Christians. And yet we are really and truly being led astray. And especially, like you said, in the education area, letting our kids use these, there is no upside. There is only downside. A new book I read called The Digital Delusion by Dr. I think it's Horvath. He's an educator and a neuroscientist, and his claim for AI in terms of education, he calls it tools we don't need to solve problems we didn't have. and it's just brilliantly said, but it's so true. It's bad in every way for every child, every teen, because it does rob them of the exact things that we need to be passing along, which is care for truth, love for humanity, love for God, and the ability to discern right and wrong. All those things are being robbed by our embrace of chatbots.
16: To that point, when we come back, let's talk about AI and the intersection with our theology. You can say, well, I would never use it. Well, really, what if it starts working its way into what should be very important to you, which is what you believe theologically? Back after this.
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8: Starting in Des Moines, southbound 5 at State Route 516, there's a collision block in the left center lane. Traffic is back to before 405, 518 in Tukwila, taking over 25 minutes to get through there. It slows off and on from 518, northbound 405, really starting at Airport Expressway all the way to past Sunset in Renton up to about 44th and Newcastle, taking over 25 minutes to get through there. South 405, slowing 520 down to Coal Creek Parkway as you go through downtown Bellevue. That delays you about 15 minutes. Southbound 5 approaching 85th off and on to Denny is the backup there. North 5 from Albaro up to James will take you an extra 20 minutes. And in Maltby, 522 eastbound Paradise Lake Road to Echo Lake Road will take you an extra 15 today. Traffic is from Passion Meets Purpose. 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That's the Passion Meets Purpose podcast at purposely.com. 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
4: 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We're having a fascinating conversation with Doug Smith, who, as a software developer, has served Fortune 500 companies, startups, universities, government agencies, media personalities, anti-porn apps. He is also, by the way, a proud ambassador for StrongScreen.com, which he thinks, and I concur with, is the most effective evidence-based and practical resource for parents who want to help their kids thrive in a screen-saturated world. To that end, he's also written the book Unintentional, How Screens Secretly Shape Your Desires and How You Can Break Free. So we've put some troubling and thought-provoking information out there. Let me throw one more into the mix. And give me, if you give me the grace here, just a couple of minutes to set this up, because I think this is really where this conversation needs to go. There's a theologian in Canada by the name of Tim Challies, and he wrote a piece called AI is Coming for Your Systematic Theology. Now, hang on to that. All of this sprung from an article that was in the American Scholar recently entitled Who is Blake Whiting? And it turns out that Whiting is a scholar publishing up to 13 books a week, quote, on a host of complex archaeological and historical subjects, ranging from the collapse of Near Eastern civilization in 1177 BC to the recent discovery of a huge Silk Road era city in Central Asia. Well, as it turns out, Blake Whiting is fabricated. He is not a human being at all. And the books number under his name have been generated by AI. So Andrew Lawler, the one who wrote the article for the American Scholar, warns that, quote, his fake persona is a harbinger of an alarming trend threatening disaster for academics and journalists alike. And so Tim Challies said, I'm concerned about what this is going to do when it comes to theology. So he decided that he'd go to Amazon and he did a search for systematic theology, and a whole bunch of things came up. So he calls this, and I love his word, slop theology. So he gives several examples, and it was just without any effort whatsoever, he found all kinds of theologists who were writing on systematic theology. And he gives just a few. Paula Hartwell, I'm sure you all know that name, Systematic Theology Workbook for Adults, 52 Weeks to Understand What Christians Believe and Why They Believe It, Build a Faith That Holds You Steady and Stand Firm. Another book she wrote, Systematic Theology for Teens. All of these have grotesquely long subtitles. And then another, Systematic Theology for Kids. The biography for the author is a stream of consciousness. Quote, faith is a gift from God, something the heart recognizes even when the mind is still catching up. I write scripture-centered workbooks for the whole family, kids, teens, adults, with one mission: to put real grounded faith back in your hands, clear enough to teach, strong enough.

0: enough to lean on and close enough to live. That is a word salad. Ella Radley, again, someone I'm sure you're all familiar with. She says, tongue planted firmly in cheek. 52 weeks of systematic theology workbook for adults. Yes, again, for kids. Yes, a third one, 14. No bio whatsoever with this person. Cornerstone Press, sounds legit. The complete 52-week systematic theology for adults. Yep, you guessed it. Complete 52 for teens, fill in the blank, for teens, and then the next one for kids. The bio, by the way, and there are all kinds of Cornerstone Press out there, but the bio for this particular entity, quote, publishes faith-centered books designed to strengthen understanding, deepen conviction, and help readers build their lives on timeless biblical truth. Our mission is simple: create clear, practical resources that make scripture easier to understand and apply in everyday life. While there are many legitimate Cornerstone Presses, again, this is not one of them. I could go on. To the point, all of those people I just named, all of those entities, 1,000% AI. They're not even real people. And yet you Google this on Amazon and these people come up. So that raises, well, doesn't raise, it opens, more to the point, a Pandora's box. So now you've got fake people writing books on theology written by machines, not human beings at all. No identification, by the way, that this is a machine generating this. And of course, I'm going to trust a person who programmed AI living in Silicon Valley, who probably has a Buddhist or humanistic worldview to begin with, to write my systematic theology. Help, Doug. Now, this is not an over there threat. This is in my house kind of a threat. Talk to me about this.
1: Yeah. And Tim Shalley's, like you say, he's been doing this a long time. He's been writing on tech and all kinds of things for many years. And so he is an expert. His discernment is off the chart. So when he can see, and my point here is that the rank and file that most of us are not at his level, we just go search on Amazon. We won't know
0: right. If
1: that's the real problem here, is that at the end of the day, with the introduction of the ability to use chatbots to generate books like this that are plausible to the uninitiated, to those without discernment, but they look authentic, and we can be deceived. I think what we have here is a deception generation factory. This is an engine for making deceptive things. And so our bottom line is we can't really trust search results anymore. We're going to have to go back to old-fashioned word of mouth by trusted authorities. You know, Janet Parshall says on her radio show, this is a good book. You should go and read that book. Or your pastor or elders or other people you trust. But if you go on Amazon, there's so much slop. Like that word was the word of the year in 2025 because AI is doing so much of this. And yeah, you're right. They're coming right in our backyard. They're writing systematic theologies. Why? Because Christians are among the last of the readers, you know, right? They'll sell some of these, and they are. They wouldn't do this if they weren't selling books. So we're buying them and we're being deceived. And again, it's just another one of those tragedies. But yeah, we've really got to push back against this, Jen.
0: 100%. I've shared this often, but when I was a child growing up, I remember reading the verse about even the righteous would be deceived. And my salvation was so precious, being newly born again. I thought, how in the world can anybody be deceived once you've asked Christ into your life? Well, I think it's examples like this. If we don't guard our heart, if we don't guard our mind, if we don't gird our mind, the scripture also says, if we don't take every thought captive, if we don't test all things, we can see that we can become very vulnerable. Tim makes an excellent point in his article where he talks about how you can get on Amazon faster than you can if you write it through arduous research and your doctoral research and you're writing a dissertation. AI can grab a dissertation, throw in a couple of facts, get it out there, put it on Amazon and you have written a piece for your doctoral dissertation, and it takes years and vetting and sourcing and all the things where you know it finally has credibility before you then go to a publisher and say, I'd like to publish my dissertation. Boom, AI gets up there faster, but it doesn't get it right. So now what do? You have a faster resource, but you don't have the best resource. And I'd like to think that, oh, this is just happenstance. You made an excellent statement at the beginning that bears repeating, which is this is not value neutral technology. You've taught me that. And I think we have a preponderance of evidence to that end. So now if something starts masquerading as though it were sound systematic theology and we buy it hook, line, and sinker, and we already are, going back to Barna, and George, Dr. George Barna, in the research he does at Arizona Christian, were biblically illiterate. Let me go back to the scriptures again. We are going to be taken captive, as it says in Colossians, by vain and hollow philosophies. AI is vain and hollow philosophies when they pretend to give me systematic theology. We're gullible.
1: We are so gullible. You know that the scripture you talked about, Matthew 24:24, where Jesus tells us that in the last days there will be false Christs, so false saviors, or false prophets, so people telling you that AI is the future, whatever. They will show great signs and wonders. This is a great sign and wonder when people usually use a chatbot for the first time. They're like, whoa, how did it do that? It's amazing. That's a great sign and wonder. And they will be to deceive, if possible, even the elect, if possible, right? This is a real warning that we really, if ever in Christian history, there was ever a time when we could be deceived, it's stuff like this, and we are buying it. So we really, really do need to be very, very careful. And I think, yeah, again, the bottom line is we're going to get to a place, I think we're already there, where you just can't type in systematic theology into Amazon anymore. You can't just type what does the Bible say into Google anymore. You've just got to be going to trustworthy sources, trustworthy human sources, the old-fashioned way. We person to person, and we learn through our trust relationships with one another who we can trust. We cannot trust even now whether something was created by a machine or not. So the fact that it's on Amazon may actually be a strike against it now, mm-hmm. unfortunately, yeah. Because it is so easy to generate this deceptive material and be led astray by it. It's real, it's happening, and we just really have to be careful. But on the good side, I still think that the church is the answer. But like you said, we leaning into becoming Bereans, to becoming more devoted disciples of Jesus, encouraging one another. It's slower, it's harder, but it's real and true, and it's what everybody's looking for. They're looking for real and true. They're looking for a connection with God. They're searching for it in AI. Even Christians are searching for it in AI, being deceived by it. But we've got to get back to reality and truth and our connection with God and each other. That is the answer, and as it always has been.
0: Yeah. Well, you know, I was in 1 Thessalonians 4 this morning in my quiet time, and Paul was talking. He's into the whole concept of sanctification, which can go over so many people's heads, and the call to be holy. It doesn't mean that we're going to be perfect. I think we juxtapose holiness with moral perfection, and they're not one in the same. And we're going to fail every single day, but it's the idea of being set apart and subscribing to a standard that reminds us whose we are, that we are different from the rest of the world. So it seems to me that the only way in that context that I'm going to understand when there's artificiality out there, whether it's artificial information or whether it's a phony book on systematic theology on Amazon, is I have got to be immersed in the Word. And I was thinking again today, boy, if we don't go back to those basic disciplines, you know, I was one of those people blessed to come to faith early as a child, and I've heard this stuff a gazillion times over. Yeah, I've heard that before. You got to spend time in the Word. Well, I'm going to tell you what, if we're not in the Word, guess what? You are going to be taken captive, because you're not going to know when AI puts out a book on systematic theology that's replete with errors, whether it's right or wrong, unless you have the straight stick of truth. Dwight L. Moody, that's what he called the Word of God. You need a metric to measure the crooked ideas. And that's where the work and the discipline comes in. That's where the sanctification comes in. Back after this.
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0: Hi, this is Janet Parshall, and you're listening to AM 630 KCIS. Doug, I am so thankful that you agree to come and join me when I issue the invitation, because you are just, you love the word, and that's where you start. And then you have this profound knowledge of what's going on in the tech world. You've been doing this for 3 decades. I'm just awed how God raises up the right people at the right time for the right purpose. And you are quintessentially one of those people. So I thank you from the bottom of my heart. I want to remind my friends, you've written Unintentional, How Screens Secretly Shape Your Desires and How You Can Break Free. And you wrote an outstanding piece, so outstanding, I've put it as a resource link on my information page so that you all can read this article in its entirety. But it bears the headline, Why I Will Not Use Gen AI for Software Development. Now, again, your background, over 30 years, you've been a software developer. So if you won't use this stuff, I want to pay particular attention. It's like a plumber telling me why I won't ever use, you know, aluminum pipes. I'm going to use PVC or copper instead. I want to hear what you as a plumber have to say. So tell me what the problem is.
1: Yeah, and I guess have to say this is a very tough stance to take, Janet, because I've lost a job over it because we were being required to use it. Software development is one of the industries that's being most captured by the AI industry because there's money there, and they've built some tooling around it to make it seem like it's really helpful. But unfortunately, I've been looking at it through this lens, my study of not just technology, but philosophy and theology, you know, immersed, like you said, in the scriptures. You're so kind. I appreciate your kindness to me. It's got all these characteristics that big tech brings to poison their products. This idea I've been saying about forming an undeserved trust relationship. There's an actually addictive workflow. This isn't theory. We're exploiting the dopamine system when we're using a system like the chatbot that we're not sure what it's going to generate, but that's, it'll surprise us. That's the same mechanism that slot machines use. And it works in social media. It works with chatbots. We get angry when it's wrong. We get excited when it's right. But we yet form this relationship because just like Richard Dawkins was deceived into thinking it's conscious, mm-hmm. we are too. Mm-hmm. We lose our ability to focus and create. There's a state of flow that all authors know about, like, that we lose sense of time because we're all in on the creative process. We genuinely create because we're genuinely intelligent, genuinely gifted by God. No machine can do that. But we lose that ability by putting our trust in chatbots and immersing ourselves in their workflow. We lose some human character traits. This idea that instead of really creating and understanding what we're building, the skill of the future is called prompt engineering, which is like just putting the right thing in the chatbot and getting the right thing out. I call it incantation creation or spell casting because it's less like it's magic and it does do some amazing stuff. And yes, it is generating some software, but the devil's in the details, they say. And if you don't know how it works, nobody knows how it works. And so that's real, real risk. There's lots of things I can go, but one of the really big concerns I have is that big tech companies, the companies behind all these technologies, they're selling this to us as imperative, but it's for their survival, not for ours. Yes. They've risked trillions of dollars. They're betting that they're going to transform the planet, and they're doing a really good job at it because they've got so much money and so much power. So they tell us it's essential for us, but it's really not. It's essential for them, and it's hurting us, just like everything else they've built. So there's real damage there being lured into the new and shiny. So the bottom line is I've taken a stand of conscience on this that's costly for me, but we trust God. My wife and I, we trust God. We know he's got this, and we just want to be able to help our fellow brothers and sisters in Christ to see the truth of this and hopefully on the positive side, lean in to our uniquely God-given intelligence and creativity and discernment, which is the only real answer I think that we have to the onslaught of AI today.
0: I want to underscore something because you're being humble. The fact that you have prayerfully and carefully made a decision to walk away from a form of employment that put bread on your table, because that's how strong you feel about this, says something about your biblical convictions on the issue. And if you're willing to do that, if you're willing to say, Father, I'm going to have to trust you completely for what I was going to be needed. I'm going to trust you to provide everything that I need for my life and to look well to the ways of my household. But I cannot abdicate what I believe to be a problem, and I will not be a part of the Pied Piper's plan to lead people astray. I want people to understand that that is coming at a huge cost. And the fact that you're sharing that with us means more than I can explain, because you've got skin in the game. I don't know how else to put it. And so the fact that you think that using this Gen AI and software is going to be problematic, it raises a whole bunch of issues for the average Christian out there, of which I call myself one, which is, okay, I don't want to be trapped. I don't want to be led astray. I'm not interested in looking at the Wizard of Oz when it's really a short man on the other side of the screen that's pulling all the levers. How do I recognize when something is AI generated? I mean, right now it's a little bit rough around the edges, so you can go to YouTube and you can start seeing things pop up and you go, oh, that's AI generated. The lips don't match. The drawings are too perfect, but it's going to get better and it's going to get more sophisticated and it's going to get indistinguishable. How do I learn to train myself right now to recognize AI, not just the pretty pictures, but the bad theology? Where do I recognize that's not truth, that's coming from someplace else?
1: That's a great question, Janet. What my recommendation is, just how you closed out the last segment, which is, first of all, to be very, very immersed in the scriptures and be generally unplugged from screens. Like, and just like how people who work on detecting counterfeit money, they're trained on real money, not the counterfeits. Yeah. So they spend all the time looking at what's true. So if we spend a lot more time looking at what's true in the scriptures, what's true in physical books, and a lot less time on screens in general, then when we're on a screen and we see something from AI, it will strike us as a counterfeit and we'll have that discernment we need.
0: Amen. So get in the Word so you're not taken captive by any stretch of the imagination. What do you do, Doug, when someone pushes back against you and said, well, you're just afraid of the technology? You designed technology for 30 years. What does that accusation do to you when you hear that?
1: Well, it makes me laugh, really, because they just don't know me, right? I just say, well, let's have a conversation, you know, come to my website, let's have a talk. I just laugh, because it just means, I think they're just dismissing it. They don't want to hear it. It's really hard to be told no, or to be told to watch out for something when this is so countercultural. It's real. I get accused of all kinds of things. And wow. That one makes me laugh.
0: And I'm glad you brought up your website. It's on the information page, but I should have been seeing it a lot more often during the course of this conversation. I love the name of it, thatdougsmith.com. Thatdougsmith.com, not to be confused with anyone else. If you'll go there, you get to read his articles on a regular basis. But again, and I should have put the book up. I usually do when Doug comes to visit me. But please, again, it's in his bio sheet, so check it out on the information page. Unintentional, how screens secretly shape your desires and how you can break free. That's what these conversations are designed to do, to help you break free. Doug, excellent. Thank you so much for being with me. We'll see you next time, friends.
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9: 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We'll explain what's happening and how you can get involved in just a few moments. But in our first story, Haitians are fleeing new waves of gang violence in Port-au-Prince. Armed groups now control most of the city, and the violence has spread far beyond neighborhood shootouts. The United Nations reports that from the first quarter of 2026, over 1,600 Haitians have been killed and 700-plus injured. For Christian World Outreach's partner churches in rural Haiti, the crisis is bringing new faces through their doors. CWO's Greg Yoder tells us.
10: They are still seeing people fleeing from the places where the gangs have taken over, and they're seeing people come to the Lord, people becoming members of the churches and joining those fellowships.
9: Aspects of CWO's ministry in Haiti have been disrupted by the unrest. However, many churches outside of Port-au-Prince are growing as displaced Haitians seek safety and spiritual answers.
10: I think anytime there's either a natural disaster or in Haiti, the gang issue, people are looking for some place to put their hope. And when the churches can reach out to these people, help them in their need, that opens the door to sharing the gospel and that God is our hope.
9: Pray for peace in Haiti and endurance for church leaders serving on the spiritual front lines. Next, North Korea has changed its constitution to remove any goal of reunification with the South. Eric Foley with Voice of the Martyrs Korea says,
11: so this is a serious change that has major ramifications politically, but also with regard to ministry.
9: The Korean War never officially ended, and both Koreas claimed authority over the entire peninsula. That allowed North Korean defectors to become South Korean citizens and enabled ministries in the South to reach into the North.
11: This division of Korea into two countries by North Korea raises the question of how South Korea will respond.
9: So far, Seoul has condemned the move, but still supports peaceful reunification. However, if South Korea recognizes the North as a separate nation as well, defectors and ministries could face new legal restrictions.
11: It has serious impacts on ministry because, of course, our work at Voice of the Martyrs Korea is in support of underground North Korean Christians.
9: South Korea could join North Korea in restricting certain ministry work if ties grow closer. That also includes outreach to North Korean laborers overseas and trafficked women in China.
11: The change in the constitution is really a matter of prayer for believers.
9: Pray ministries can keep supporting believers through broadcasts, Bibles, and outreach from South Korea.
11: So pray that while it is still light, that the Lord will permit us to do the ministry that we do. We don't take for granted any day.
9: And in India, there's roughly 2 to 3 million child laborers aged 5 to 17, primarily due to poverty. Raina Miller of Mission India shares the story of one of these children, Atul, whose father was a daily wage laborer mixing cement in brickyards.
12: If his dad couldn't find work that day, the kids went to bed hungry that night.
9: Then, Atul found Mission India's Children's Bible Club, which offers discipleship, prayer, and holistic support.
12: And as you can imagine, if you're desperately hungry, it's really hard to focus at school. So Atul began skipping school, and pretty soon he just was working alongside his parents and became a child laborer.
9: Atul's confidence grew. He began helping to teach his little sister and others in the club, and he's been attending his regular school more frequently. And now he wants to become a teacher. Pray Atul and his family would accept Christ's salvation as they continue to grow. For $24, you can connect a child like Atul with the Children's Bible Club. We'll connect you at missionnews.org.
12: And all these kids struggled with poverty and fear and hunger. And yet at the Bible Club, they could find joy and they had each other and they had community. And it was a place where they could just be kids again.
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14: USA Radio News, I'm Anthony Lucero. President Trump says Chinese President Xi Jinping told him China is not supplying weapons to Iran and supports a potential U.S.-Iranian agreement. He appeared on Fox News.
15: He said he's not going to give military equipment. That's a big statement. He said that today. That's a big statement. He said that strongly. But at the same time, he said, you know, they buy a lot of their oil there and they'd like to keep doing that. He'd like to see Hormuz Strait opened.
14: Describing their bilateral summit as very good. South Carolina's high court has unanimously overturned the double murder conviction of Alex Mardot, setting the stage for a new trial. State prosecutors say they want proceedings underway before the end of the year, with many of the same attorneys, witnesses, and evidence expected to return in the closely watched case.
16: At the closing bell, the Dow Jones Industrial Average climbed 370 points, the S&P 500 gained 56 points, and the NASDAQ rose 232 points. I'm Sarah Lee Kessler.
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17: Health officials are confirming three Washington State residents are among those exposed to a hantavirus outbreak on a Dutch cruise ship. Public Health Seattle in King County says three King County residents may have been exposed to the virus. Two of the residents were seated next to an infected MV Hondius cruise ship passenger on an airplane. The third King County resident was a passenger on the MV Hondius when the deadly outbreak occurred. The first two residents have returned to King County, while the third is among more than a dozen Americans who are being observed for symptoms at the National Quarantine Unit at University of Nebraska Medical Center. Three people have died after contracting hantavirus on the MV Hondius cruise ship, and the World Health Organization has confirmed eight positive cases of the virus in connection with the outbreak. Residents of Vancouver, Washington are being asked to watch for yellow-legged hornets. Brad Ford reports.
18: One of the bees was found by an agricultural inspector on a ship at the Port of Vancouver. The Washington Department of Agriculture